0: we believe as Muslims, God the Almighty is the most merciful, and it's His mercy that we see, and His mercy that we believe that God the Almighty spreads throughout the whole of humanity.
1: Mm-hmm.
0: So I think we named it after the name of God the Almighty.
1: It has a deep meaning. A
0: deeper meaning to it.
1: Yeah. So tell us about the history of the mosque. I mean, when it was founded and throughout the years, and how it become to the way we see it now.
0: Of course, Liverpool Central Mosque, Ar Rahma Mosque, was founded in 1953, so the early 1950s, from an old man called Ali Hizam.
1: Mm-hmm.
0: Now, Ali Hizam was living in the area at that time, near the masjid itself.
1: With the same location.
0: Same location where it currently is right now. And with the help and the assistance of God the Almighty, he saw that people needed a place to pray.
1: Mm-hmm.
0: And he gave a small section from one of his homes for people to start praying inside. But due to the capacity of the worshippers entering the mosque daily, they saw that they needed to upgrade and expand the masjid itself, the mosque itself.
1: Mm-hmm.
0: And this, we're talking about the early 50s.
1: Early
0: 50s. The early 50s. The early 50s in which the late Ali Hizam started and established the masjid itself, the mosque. And later on, the masjid expanded, and it was registered formally in 1974, in which it was registered under the Liverpool Muslim Society. So the name of the charity is the Liverpool Muslim Society, and the mosque itself is a small, is one of the, you know, the sections of the Liverpool Muslim Society underneath the umbrella.
1: Oh, okay.
0: Yeah.
1: So which means there are more mosques under the same name.
0: So we've got all the departments within underneath the umbrella of Liverpool Muslim Society, in which hopefully we can speak about later on today.
1: Oh, okay. So tell us about who manage and operate Ar Rahma Mosque at the moment.
0: Of course, so the mosque is managed by a board of trustees.
1: Mm-hmm.
0: And only if the board of trustees, there are an executive board in which they manage the mosque in terms of the operations of the mosque, you know, taking decisions for the mosque itself, new projects and new establishments. So it'll go through the hierarchy from the trustee board to the executive board and to those that work within the mosque itself.
1: Mm-hmm. And you are part of that?
0: Of course, yeah, I'm part of the executive board. In which my role is to oversee and look at the operations and to support in the management of the mosque itself.
1: Good. So tell us about the importance of Ar Rahma Mosque for Muslims in Liverpool and the type of services and support does the mosque provide to Muslims and neighbours in that area?
0: Of course, Ar Rahma Mosque is not just a place for people to come to worship, to connect with God the Almighty. Although this is a beautiful and one of the most righteous actions that a Muslim can do, but Ar Rahma Mosque is everything for the community. It's a place that they can go, they can, for example, socialize, they can seek help, they can seek assistance through our various services that we offer at the masjid. The mosque itself is a place, as a hub for people to come, to go to feel as like it's a place that they feel comfortable in. Mm-hmm. And alhamdulillah, all praise is due to God the Almighty that the mosque that is currently serving around 40,000 Muslims, as Liverpool itself, when we see the Muslims in Liverpool, it's hitting around 40,000 to 45,000 Muslims. And the mosque itself is the central mosque of Liverpool and the main mosque for Liverpool. And we get from week to week, day to day, worshippers in and out, in and out, in and out. And we've got a lot of different services that we offer as a mosque.
1: Mm-hmm.
0: We have, for example, the mosque itself, in which people will come, observe their 5 daily prayers every single day, starting from the morning prayer, the Fajr prayer, and ending with the Isha prayer. We have the likes of the Jum'ah prayer.
1: Mm-hmm.
0: That we host every single Friday.
1: This is the busiest time.
0: The busiest time is the Friday, of course, which is the Friday sermon that takes place every single Friday, in which the whole entire mosque, not just the ground floor or the first floor or the second floor, but also the outskirts of the mosque itself. So outside,
1: roughly how many?
0: So we do receive around between 3,500 to 4,000 worshippers
1: every Friday.
0: Every single Friday. So every single Friday, we would receive that amount of people that do come to the mosque. And observe the prayers. But other than the prayers itself, we've got a lot of different services that we offer. We have the likes of the Rahman Mosque funerals, in which Muslims around the whole city of Liverpool and also the city region itself would come, and they would be able to offer funerals upon their loved one. We also have the likes of our Hajj and Umrah, you know, traveling to the holy lands of Mecca. We offer that as a service for the worshippers. We also have the matrimonial services, likes of marriages and other types of services. We also have the likes of counseling sessions. We also have the likes of zakat giving. Zakat giving is a beautiful way of giving charity for those who are in need of, you know, support. And it's one of the pillars of Islam that we believe as Muslims, that every single believer coming from the Islamic faith has to give 2.5% of their yearly savings every single year. Of course, if they are financially capable to do so, they will have to give 2.5%
1: out of their
0: wealth. Yeah, of their wealth to charity. And we would collect that charity and give it back to the community, especially to those who are in need of the support for their living. We also have the likes of the Ramadan preparation, Ramadan, the Taraweeh, the Iftar. Taraweeh is like the prayer that would be observed by Muslims, especially in the month of Ramadan, feeding those around our community. We have the likes of our other services, the likes of our educational department, teaching Arabic language, Islamic studies, and how to read the Quran, the beautiful scripture of the Muslims, and also have the memorization of the Holy Quran, the Holy Scripture of the Muslims. We also have our bistro, Ar-Rahma Bistro and Cafe, that we have next door to the mosque, and that serves the breakfast, lunch, and dinner. You can find that on Mulgrave Street in L8. We also have the likes of our, as a mosque, we have properties that we have, we renovate, and we also give out for people to be able to live in, or, you know, able to have as a Airbnb on the weekend.
1: Right. So some of the services you mentioned, and I'm sure some will be curious or, you know, asking about that. Is it just all the services you mentioned just for Muslims, or all the neighbors are welcome to, in case if someone needs, you know, visit the mosque or try the restaurant or benefit any out of any of those services?
0: Of course, we have multiple services that are for Muslims and also non-Muslims. Likes of, for example, our mother and toddler group. We host our mother and toddler group every single Wednesday for the age of from naught all the way to the five years, for Muslims and non-Muslims. And you'll see every single week, every single Wednesday, that the first floor gets transformed into a full play area.
1: Every Wednesday.
0: Every single Wednesday.
1: Yeah.
0: From 10:30 till 12:30.
1: Mm.
0: Every single Wednesday. And this is a place for young toddlers to go to play and to enjoy their time. We also do have the likes of our school visits that we host. In 2020,
1: local schools
0: and also those from outside of Liverpool. We have also visits from the likes of Wales and also the likes of Wirral, St. Helens.
1: Get to know the
0: we get to know. We host the school visits every single Monday, Tuesday, Wednesday, and also other days. If you're able, if you would like to book, feel free to go on our website and book on our website. In 2025, we actually were able to host around roughly 80 school visits in the whole of 80 school visits in the whole of 2025. So we have a lot of services that are open for Muslims and also non-Muslims. And once again, the kitchen itself, the restaurant, the bistro, is for Muslims and non-Muslims. You know,
1: I like the sound of it, because I think this is what Liverpool is all about, right, Steve?
2: Yeah,
1: multicultural mix, you know. Everyone is welcome everywhere, you know.
0: Even speaking about the you know, diversity of the mosque itself and those that attend the mosque, we've actually got around roughly around 50 to 60 different nationalities that would attend the mosque every single week, day in and day out. Those that speak
1: different languages,
0: are from different backgrounds, you know. The mosque is a really diverse place, and the place that people can feel welcomed.
1: I feel
0: at home. It's a place of social cohesion, the cohesion between the people, the love between the people, you know, the vibrant vibe for those to attend and see. You know, I don't think anyone will be able to understand until they experience the feeling of Ar-Rahman Mosque, Liverpool Central Mosque.
1: Yeah, it sounds really good. So now let's move our conversation to the topic of the moment, the month of Ramadan. Could you explain to us about Ramadan and, you know, the preparation of Al-Rahma Mosque to welcome this month?
0: Of course, Ramadan, as many are aware, is one of the pillars of Islam. And it's a pillar that should be observed by all Muslims, if they're, of course, physically able to and mentally able to. They'd be able to, it'd be obliged upon them, and have hit the age of maturity, it'd be obliged upon them to start fasting the month of Ramadan.
1: 30 days,
0: of course.
1: Yeah.
0: And the reason why Muslims, of course, would fast the month of Ramadan is because God the Almighty, He narrated in the Holy Scripture of the Muslims, the Quran, يَا أَيُّهَا الَّذِينَ آمَنُوا كُتِبَ عَلَيْكُمُ الصِّيَامُ كَمَا كُتِبَ عَلَى الَّذِينَ مِنْ قَبَلِكُمْ لَعَلَّكُمْ تَتَّقُونَ. O you who believed, God the Almighty has prescribed for you the month of fasting. He has prescribed for you the month of fasting as it was prescribed for those before you, for you to attain taqwa. And taqwa here is God consciousness, knowing, acknowledging, and knowing that God the Almighty is there all times. And this month is a month of refreshing the body, transforming the body, because the month of fasting is not just from abstaining from eating and drinking, but also abstaining from vulgar words, also bad habits that one may have established throughout the year. So this month is a month that you would be able
1: to stop all the desires,
0: all type of desires, bad habits, anything that is bad, you'd stop it in this month. So you're training your body, training yourself to leave this wonderful month as a better human being, a better person. And the most reason, one of the most, of course, as a Muslim would observe this month, is the God consciousness, knowing, acknowledging that God the Almighty is there at all time.
1: Yeah, let's talk about something else related this month, which is people hear about all over the world. Group iftar.
0: Of course.
1: Okay, how you prepare and how you manage and how you do that at the Rahma Mosque?
0: Of course, Ramadan is a month that is beloved to every single person. So as a mosque, as a management, we want to ensure and make sure that what we are offering in the month of Ramadan is a sense and a feeling of the Ramadan vibe. So let's give an example. Mm-hmm. The Ramadan preparation, for example, iftar preparation.
1: Okay.
0: We would serve up to 300 meals.
1: 300.
0: Up to 300 meals throughout the weekend. Throughout the weekend, we'd...
1: So, sorry, when you say 300, this is per day.
0: So this will be, of course, throughout the week, for the weekend itself, the Saturday and Sunday, and throughout the whole entire week itself, we would offer other alternatives for breaking the fast, having the likes of fruit, and likes of having a small lentil soup, dates with bread, and we prepare this. So we make sure and we ensure that the Ramadan, the breaking the fast for all the Muslims around the community are able, especially those that are less fortunate and don't have the financial capabilities to feed and have, you know, breaking
1: and this
0: the fast.
1: And is something to do with the restaurant?
0: Of course, yeah. Of course, everything that is made from the restaurant itself.
1: Which is attached to the mosque.
0: Of course. It is one of the, we believe, as it's one of the waqf of the masjid itself, the mosque itself. So it's a type of endowment for the mosque where every single type of, all the profit that comes from the bistro itself, the cafe, would go back into the mosque. It would go back into the mosque.
1: Sounds like an investment within the mosque.
0: Of course,
1: yeah.
0: It's a huge investment for the mosque.
1: So when we talk about such big a group, iftar, that will require, you know, a lot of manpower and a lot of money. How does Al-Rahma manage to deal with all of that?
0: Of course, throughout the Ramadan preparation, we've got each you know, person that would have his own team. And one of them is the iftar preparation. We have a full team of volunteers.
1: Volunteers.
0: Mm-hmm. All our volunteers that would give out of their time to be able to prepare the food for those that are fasting. Mm-hmm. And this is, of course, from Monday to Sunday.
1: Monday to Sunday.
0: On certain days, we would give out the likes of rice, chicken, or rice and lamb, lentil soup, and more food. And other days, we would give out the likes of fruit, the likes of bread, lentil soup, dates, to be able to, for someone to be able to break their fast. Mm-hmm. And, of course, we are, especially over the weekend, we are serving a large amount of dishes throughout the weekend. And of course, we're able to do this through donations.
1: Mm.
0: So the mosque itself would send out, and you're able to go on our website once again to be able to find this link and donate to something called Iftar Sayyim, giving donations for those that are fasting to be able to serve those that will be coming in each day to be able to break their fast.
1: So this is after the evening prayer?
0: That's correct. That would be after the evening prayer.
1: So let's talk about, let's talk numbers, I mean. Roughly, or how many people will visit the mosque weekly? And would that number change, increase in the month of Ramadan?
0: Of course, because the month of Ramadan is a spiritual month and everyone is fasting in that month, we would receive a large amount of people entering the mosque daily, especially in the month of Ramadan. And that's due to the fact that people fasting, people want to connect to God the Almighty, reading the Holy Scripture, you know, learning more about the religion, especially with the programs that we may have on, the lectures that we have on. So people would enter the mosque naturally more in the month of Ramadan. But even outside the month of Ramadan, we receive a large amount of numbers.
1: So you mentioned earlier, Friday is the busiest time. I mean, normal days, which is, you talk about 3,000 up to 4,000 people.
0: That's correct.
1: Does that number increase in Ramadan?
0: Of course, it would increase a little bit in the month of Ramadan, and especially in the day of, which I believe we'll speak about later, in the day of Eid, for example.
1: Mm-hmm. On the we'll come to
0: we'll
1: that
0: come
1: later.
0: To, okay,
1: yeah,
0: we're jumping up, I'm jumping.
1: We try to go, you know.
0: No problem, no problem. But of course, in the month of Ramadan, it would increase people in the mosque daily, and the mosque is left open since the morning until the night time. The mosque is open all day. All day, every single day.
1: In would it be busy even that late at night?
0: Of course, that is correct, because we have the likes of the Taraweeh prayer.
1: Oh, okay.
0: The prayer that people would offer in congregation after the night prayer itself. Yeah.
1: So that will bring me to the next question. Dealing with that large amount of people in and out, and the mosque open 24 hours. And I know in Islam religion, you have to look after your neighbors. So, within all that big number of people in and out, how Al Rahma Mosque manage to show respect to their neighbors and make sure they are not disturbed by that much people going in and out and, you know, making noise or breaking any things?
0: Of course, when it comes to the neighbors, of course, 100% that we would show and we'd make sure that our neighbors, our neighborhood itself, the neighbors that live around the mosque, are not being disturbed too much with the congregations entering and exiting the mosque, especially in the time of Taraweeh when it's really full.
1: That's certainly at night.
0: At night, of course. So we would have on each street volunteers
1: mm-hmm.
0: monitoring who enters the streets, who leaves the streets, so it does not, disturb the neighbors. And of course, once again, for the neighbors, we've planned already to go and deliver to each neighbor some sort of voucher and to welcome them to the month of Ramadan. This is through a small card welcoming them to the month of Ramadan and just talking and telling them a little bit about the month of Ramadan. And alongside of that, a small voucher will be going out to each of our neighbors to show them and welcome them as well as humanity to the month of Ramadan itself. So neighbors for us, honestly, they are, you know, we consider them a lot. Their feedback is, of course, 100% needed. And we try our best each year to make sure that our neighbors are not being affected too much from our congregation, especially in the night prayer.
1: It's good to hear that. So after 30 days of fasting Ramadan, Eid al-Fitr comes. Tell us more about this celebration and how do Muslims celebrate Eid al-Iftar, especially children?
0: Of course. So the likes of Eid al-Iftar, Eid al-Fitr, sorry. Eid al-Fitr is a beautiful celebration for the Muslims. You know, as Muslims, we have two celebrations throughout the year. We've got Eid al-Fitr and Eid al-Adha. As some people may understand
1: it. Two different,
0: of course. Yeah, people may know or have heard of it before as small Eid and big Eid.
1: You've got
0: Eid al-Fitr, which is the celebration after the month of fasting.
1: This is the small one.
0: Of course, this is the small one. Then we have Eid al-Adha, which is the big Eid for the celebration of
1: Why do you call it small and And big Eid.
0: I think this was just a term that people were able to make it easier for them to understand.
1: To remember which is which.
0: Which is which. Because, you know, from the religion, we have two Eids. So a lot of the non-Muslims were confused. Why do you have two Eids? So we say, you know, got a small Eid and got a big Eid.
1: So let's talk about the small one and how the,
0: of course,
1: you normally celebrate it.
0: Of course, so the month of, the celebration of Eid al-Fitr is a time of celebration, happiness, especially for the young children. Mm-hmm. Everyone will dress up in their own, type of clothing, their own type of cultures. And, you know, each person would come to the mosque on the day of Eid, especially on the day of Eid, dressed up nicely in their own type of culture, for example, wearing beautiful clothing, also smelling beautifully. And also the day of Eid, the day of the celebration, is a day that everyone celebrates together. And when you ask earlier on in regards to, you know, how people would attend on the day of Eid alone, we actually have to host 4 to 5 prayers for Eid itself, the Eid prayer itself.
1: Mm-hmm.
0: Eid prayer is normally one prayer.
1: So you talk about 5 times, that's Eid prayer. We talk about 4 or 5 times each time.
0: And a brand new congregation would enter the mosque.
1: Yeah, I mean, like numbers.
0: So, for example, if we are saying now we have between 3,000 to 4,000 that enter Jum'ah, Friday, by itself, I think everyone can do the maths for themselves and see how many people would attend.
1: So
0: on
1: easily,
0: the day of Eid,
1: 2025.
0: We would receive a large amount of number that
1: before
0: would attend.
1: Noon.
0: Of course, yeah, before noon.
1: Yeah.
0: A large amount of number would attend.
1: Eid celebration by itself, how many days? 3 days.
0: Yeah, it would be depending on, of course, family, but yeah, it's 3 days, for example, or the Eid itself would be the first day itself, but different, of course, yeah.
1: Yeah, so speaking of the kids celebrating this Eid and having a good time, what the mosque would normally do for them?
0: Of course, also for the kids themselves and also family, what families would normally do, every single Eid, they would have something called Al-Eidiyah. I'm not sure if anyone's heard of this word, but a small present that each young person would receive, whether it's money, whether it's a gift, whether it's a small token of, you know, observed the 30 days of month of Ramadan. So a small gift to them to show that, you know, you've done it, a small, you know, gift of appreciation, a small gift of also encouragement. So they receive a small gift, a small present, for especially the day of Eid itself.
1: Yeah. That's why we used to love it.
0: Yeah.
1: So another thing, and I just want you to talk about before we move on to the next question, in Al-Eid by itself. So tell us about the time, because there is something says that you have kind of hug or shake hands with everyone around you, especially with people you have misunderstanding, people you had a fight with, or so you're supposed to forgive on that time. Is that right?
0: Of course, Eid itself is only a day for celebration, nothing else. If you have hard feelings with anyone, you leave it to the side.
1: So it should be, you should forgive on that day.
0: Of course, 100%. A day of forgiveness and a day to reconnect with those that you've probably broken ties with also.
1: Family, neighbors.
0: Neighbors, all of it. A day of celebration is only a day of celebration, nothing else.
1: Okay. You see, Steve, so I fight with you the day before and you just fix it on the day after.
2: I want a present for you.
1: No, that was for the kids, you know. So, let's move on to the next question. City of Liverpool, famous for the mix of population, okay? And it's very known all over the world that city will welcome people from different nationality and backgrounds and all that stuff. Describe the importance for you at the Rahma Mosque as a big or large organization. Such support, how will that affect and support you to carry on doing what you do the best?
0: Of course, we know that Liverpool, the Scouse land, is a really diverse place. And the diversity is what creates the people in the city of Liverpool, I sincerely believe. And coming to see different faiths, coming to see different cultures, different walks of life, as Muslims, as a mosque, we welcome all. As a mosque, we welcome all. No matter what walk of life you've came from, no matter what background you are from, no matter where you are originated from, will always be welcome at the mosque itself. And we do see this day in, day out. The amount of interfaith work that we do with the local, the local churches, for example,
1: mm-hmm.
0: even the likes of, a small shout out for Father Peter, for example, the work that we do with other religions, other different types of cultures, we do huge amounts of work with them, and this is what creates us. This is what make the city unique and unites us as a people.
1: Yeah,
0: you know.
1: So you never feel like you are away or not part of the city. You always feel like you are part of it.
0: We feel, especially at Liverpool Central Mosque, we are part of the fabric of the city.
1: Sounds good. So what makes Al-Rahma Mosque unique and different than other mosques? It's the size of the surfaces and the mix of the things you do for the community and neighbors and all that stuff. You know, besides, as you mentioned, the language schools, the workshops, restaurant, a funeral. Beside all of that, what are the future plans or goals for the Rahma Mosque?
0: Of course, we do have some new projects that we want to, be able to establish. We want to be able to start, and for example, one was recently on the Echo and other news outlets is for our new wash facility.
1: Okay.
0: Now we do serve, as mentioned before, the Muslims in the city of Liverpool and also outside of the city of Liverpool with funeral service. Now we do have a small, small room that we use for the washing, for bereavement services. Mm-hmm. We're trying now our hardest to move on and expand our current,
1: based on the large amount of Muslims require the service.
0: Of course, and we do receive probably each month, especially for the funeral service itself, up to 15 or 16 funerals a month.
1: Any idea when that will be done?
0: Of course, we are still currently on the first stage of collecting some donations from people, but we have started on the project itself. Mm-hmm. We have started taking on renovating, but we're still hopefully step by step we'll be able to achieve it. And we do have also other future plans, mm-hmm. For the mosque itself, the likes of the Rosebery Cohesion Centre. Mm-hmm. That is a huge multi-million pound project that hopefully we'll be able to achieve in the upcoming years. And as our vision, as for the mosque, we have a vision 2035,
1: mm-hmm.
0: that we'll try establish for the next 10 years, with the help of and assistance of God the Almighty. So hopefully
1: that time we'll host you again, and hopefully we'll be all that done and ready.
0: Of course.
1: So with all the services you provide, and you mentioned the awesome work you're doing for the community and the area, if anyone wants to donate or get in touch, how they can they contact you?
0: Of course, they're able to visit our website, for example,
1: which is
0: liverpoolmuslimsociety.org.uk. Mm-hmm. They're able to also send us an email on info@thelms.org.uk. They're able to also find us on the likes of our Instagram page, Arrahma Mosque _LMS. Also on the Facebook, on YouTube, on X, also on TikTok. We also have a TikTok account. So feel free, all the social media platforms we are on, and feel free to get in contact with us.
1: Good. Any final message or words for our radio audience?
0: The month of Ramadan is a beautiful month. It's a month that is really, it's something big for the Muslims all around the world. So whoever comes near the mosque, or you know, walking past the mosque, and they smell some nice samosas, or they smell some nice food, just feel free to come in and grab as much as you want. Feel free to come in.
1: It is time to try it for free.
0: Of course, yeah. Feel free to go in.
1: Is this something to do just with this specific mosque, or?
0: Oh, you'll find it, and not just in mosque. You'll find it, you know, walking through neighborhoods, for example. Probably smell some nice food and being prepared at homes. Families gathering together, you'll probably hear, see schools gathering together.
1: It's time to see the kindness of Muslims.
0: Of course, 100%, 100%, as the religion of Islam has came as a mercy for mankind.
1: Good. So, that was Abdelwazir Soufiane, the Communication and Operation Manager at Al-Rahma Mosque in L8. Thank you, Brother Abdelwazir, for the time and for telling us all the services and what you're doing for the community. Thank you very much, and shukran, Ramadan Kareem, to you and for all the Muslims and brothers all around. Thanks.
0: Thank you very much. Thank you.
1: Now let's move on to our second part of the show, Local Heroes. And on this part, we'll carry on with the next and second part of our interview with Steve Varga. Steve, speaking of that amount of people you help and support, and you know, being there for them, entertained and
3: yeah, it's got to be entertaining as well, you know.
1: Exactly, yeah. Because you know,
3: it's not all bad news, and it's not all, you know.
1: No, it's a good mix. That's a good thing. But I mean, even if it's rely on volunteer, but still, you have a cost.
3: Of course, we do, yeah, and you know.
1: Yeah, and that will bring this question, which is we have to ask. How does most of your funding come from?
3: Well, the vast majority of our funding comes through grants, so we're constantly applying for grants. One of the disadvantages of applying for grants sometimes is, you know, do you want something to deliver something? So sometimes you have to change your course, the route that you're taking, to take into account that. And really, an organisation like this runs on very low costings, but, you know, we have fixed costs like the Ofcom licence, which we just paid, which was £850, PRS licence, which allows us to play copyright music, which is £700. We have another licence for being on DAB. So with all these sort of on costs, you know, we need to have paper for the photocopier, you know, we need to keep the lights on. If a piece of equipment breaks, if we can't fix it, we have to buy a new piece of equipment. You know, and you're talking a bare minimum of about £10,000 a year.
1: £10,000.
3: If we had that amount of money every year, and so we get a small subsidy from the council of about £4,000 a year. So there's £4,000 of it, but finding that other £6,000 can be quite difficult at the moment because of the funding landscape. There's a lot more people trying to get funding, and there's a lot less people giving out funding. And we're not a charity either, so we can't apply. Some of the grants that are available are only for charities. Now, we're what's called a community interest company, which is a limited company that has a community purpose. And saying that, since we started in 2017, we've brought in over £1 million into this community that wouldn't have come into this community. Admittedly, we've done it for the radio station, keep the radio station and other projects working. But that money would have gone somewhere else if we hadn't been here.
1: Yeah.
3: So we started taking on advertising, but advertising as a model will never pay for a community radio station.
1: Something to survive.
3: It's a little, you know, it's dribs and drabs. It's, you know, it's a bit of bread and a bit of water, but it's not, you know, it's not protein and carbohydrates. It's very, you know, and at the moment we are in quite a sort of dire position, really. And it's, you know, I don't want to sound, you know, I don't like sounding bleak at the end of the year, but it's, you know, we could do with a benefactor, really.
1: But I guess difficulty is part of this life.
3: Yeah,
1: but
3: yeah,
1: I mean, if I ask about what's the challenges, I mean, the bigger challenge faces LCR, and that will make it really difficult to carry on with this noble mission.
3: Well, that you know, that's the main challenge is funding. You know, the radio station's been licensed and been on air for 6 years now, and it's the best it's ever been. We've got an incredible variety of programs, including this one, Liverpool Nation, and we're able for people literally to come in off the street, which is, you know, you just came in, didn't you, and had a chat with me, and we've got to the stage now where you're doing a program that sort of writes itself every month, doesn't it? You know, it's like, I don't have to go and think of Graham that sort of writes itself every month, doesn't it? You know, it's like, I don't have to go and think of a new program. You've got your local heroes,

0: That's not my fault. But I'm not making the radio programs. I'm encouraging and supporting people to make the radio station, programs.
1: Don't you agree with this? Like, it's supposed to be, that's the way I look at it. It's supposed to be like you're a nice person helping others. So it's supposed to be someone else there who's listening, or we are hoping is listening, out there should step up and come to help.
0: It'd be lovely, but, you know, we live in the real world at the moment, and you know, it'd be nice if someone who had money heard about us and said, you know, this guy sounds genuine in the stuff he's doing. Because everyone who comes in here, into the radio station, in the cafe, they come out, like, they have their minds blown, basically. I can't believe all this is happening. It's a real radio station. Blah, blah, blah.
1: It's not about the radio. It's just about, let's leave entertaining people to the end. But I'm talking about, as we mentioned early, what you're doing for, let's say, Wednesday afternoon. That bingo and karaoke afternoon, that's really something noble.
0: Yeah.
1: I mean, without support, I mean, you could imagine that amount of people from us. They are not going to enjoy their life.
0: They'd just be, well, you know, the vast majority of the time, I'm being very prescriptive here, but, you know, sometimes the support workers don't know where to take the people to support them because for various reasons, but, you know, these people who come in on a Wednesday, they enjoy what they're doing here. You know, they come in 5 days a week, if you know, but we try and keep it on one day. And it's like, you know, it's great for the cafe because the cafe makes lots of money on that day. Everyone has a good laugh.
1: Yeah.
0: Everyone's enjoying themselves. It'd be nice if we did one of them all around the city. We were like a mobile organization, but, you know. And it's what I said earlier. Is it needs someone to start something. It needs, you know, I like the phrase a conductor, you know, like someone who tells the orchestra what to do. I like the phrase, and I don't know whether I made this up myself, but community conductors. Now, conductors conduct an orchestra. So if you think the people in the community are like the players in the orchestra, right, there's violins and there's drums and there's, you know, there's brass and there's woodwind. And the conductor brings all those people together.
1: Yeah.
0: And they all play Beethoven's Ninth Symphony.
1: But they'll bring all...
0: The other type of conductor is on a bus. You know, we used to have bus conductors that used to go walk around the bus collecting the tickets.
1: Yeah, the old school one, yeah.
0: Now, the conductor and the driver know where that bus is going. They have a route and they go to it. So they're sort of guiding that bus. Now, you think about the community are all on the bus. They don't have to be on the bus. They want to be on the bus. And they go where the bus is going. I like that analogy as well. But every community's got people like that. I went to an event yesterday in Stockbridge Village. Fantastic event taking place in the back of a pub. It was pensioners' Christmas party. And there's two guys down there, Ian and John. And they're just ordinary guys. They're not anything special. They're not doing it because they want to be liked by everyone. They're doing it because they want to see these pensioners having a good time. And it was fantastic. Absolutely fantastic. And they should be getting medals off the king. They should be getting funding. They have to raise all the funding themselves.
1: Because they're doing it from their heart.
0: Of course they are,
1: this is the thing, you know.
0: Yeah.
1: No fakeness, nothing.
0: Lots of people out there with spare time, you know. So time's not an issue, I don't think.
1: Yeah.
0: In a community context. But it's got to be something inside. You know, you say it's from your heart. And, you know, we're not as passionate as Libyans, I don't think. You know, it's not like, it's just like you feel it needs to be done. So you do it, you know.
1: Let's hope by this, you know, this time, like, we're crossing the fingers and...
0: Well, many years ago, you know, it was like, this was the job I did. I worked in Knowsley, and that was, you know, it was about engaging communities. But it was never my community. I was always working somewhere else. I've been living in Liverpool, but working in Knowsley.
1: Now it's the

0: Now it's like, well, hang on a minute. I want to make where I live better.
1: Yeah. But it is. It is. I'm sure you're seeing it and you hear it all the time. I heard that and I see that all the time. And people tell me how it used to be. It's amazing.
0: Yeah, cool.
1: How it used to be, yeah. This Kensington area. And even surrounded, like, you know, Princess Park and all the surrounded area. How it used to be, how it changed. It's because of nice people like you. So that's why what you're doing, it makes a huge difference. And it's amazing when you see people like you helping others. And this is steps going ahead and going forward to improve our city, you know. So let me ask you about the future goals of this organization or this radio.
0: Well, we did have a big plan last year, 2 years ago. There was a piece of land in Kensington, which the council own, which has not been built on for 20 years. They knocked the shop down. So there's a nice little piece of pocket land in Prescott Road. And we thought, well, what we could do is we could build a new building there, and we could move the radio station there, and we can move the cafe there, and we could restart some of our community businesses.
1: Mm-hmm.
0: But the structure of the building meant we could also have three Airbnb flats, so they would generate money for the community project. One of the problems about community projects is they cost money. They don't make money. Even our cafe doesn't make money after 10 years. It has to be subsidised.
1: Yeah.
0: But that subsidy is having a knock-on effect to people's health, because we're actually making, you know, we do healthy food, etc., etc. But we don't get any of the benefits of that. You know, maybe there should be an equation where you can go, you're doing this much in the community, it equates to helping people's health or helping people's education or reducing people's mental health issues or reducing people's...
1: Which is really important things.
0: Yeah. They're all important. The radio is a vehicle for that. It's not... The radio doesn't cause that. Being involved in the radio is a factor in people's lives, bringing regularity back to their life, improving their communication skills, improving their social circle of friends and social skills, making them more aware of what's going on in the community. It's not about playing music.
1: And making friends of...
0: Yeah.
1: Some local,
0: yeah,
1: like...
0: meeting people and reducing isolation.
1: So, that will bring me to the next question about... If someone... I know, like, it's all about volunteer, but someone out there would like to volunteer.
0: Yeah.
1: How do they do that? Basically contacting you?
0: Yeah,
1: or
0: whenever we were doing training courses or an event, we put it on our Facebook page, which is Liverpool Community Radio on Facebook. You put that in, you'll find us. We try to do a training program once a month called Have a Go, which gives people a taste. It's only a taster session. It's only one evening. And doing that course gives people the opportunity to get involved in other things.
1: And the cost of this course?
0: Free.
1: It's a free?
0: It's free, yeah.
1: You have to register for that.
0: What's that?
1: You have to book for that
0: course.
1: You have
0: to book it, yeah. We only run it with five people maybe. We don't have it's not a massive group of people. So if you come along to it, you can't sit at the back and not get involved. You're well involved. It's only 2 hours long.
1: Yeah,
0: given to you
1: long enough,
0: long enough to get a taste of what community radio is about. And the biggest part of it is not the technical side of it. It's not using the equipment. It's like getting through to people what community radio is and what it can do for the community and themselves.
1: Keeping them within the same mission.
0: Yeah, yeah. And it's like a mission statement. You know, we don't have a mission statement, but it's like, people who are making radio programs for Liverpool Community Radio need to make community radio programs. It's not rocket science, that, but I still get people coming along saying, can I do a program that's 1950s music? Because I like 1950s music and I've always wanted to be a DJ. And I say to people, we don't have DJs, we have presenters. And we don't have shows, we have programs.
1: Mm-hmm.
0: But, you know, I don't tell people off if they say show or, you know. But ours is a programme. We have programmes on it. And the programmes are presented by presenters and not DJs. And we get people who... We get some people from outside the city who've got a radio programme in another city. And they want to put their programme from that other city on Liverpool Community Radio. And the first question I'd ask them is, why?
1: Why are you choosing here, yeah?
0: Well, so they're only choosing there for their ego. It's all about ego. You know, it's all about bigging themselves up. It's not about the Liverpool community.
1: So that's why I'm saying, like, you, like, you're giving your message that this is exactly what we're doing, and yeah, that's we're trying to keep it that
0: yeah
1: way.
0: I'm not, you know, and that's been the story from day one. That was 2007. That was like local people doing local.
1: Keeping it real, you know?
0: Yeah, keeping it real. And the problem is, it's hard to get through to some people because that's all they've ever experienced is BBC, maybe Radio 1, Radio 2, where it's a personality presenting the programme. It's not about a place. Community radio is about a specific place and the communities or community in that specific place. So that's where it all starts. You know, you could
1: specific people, specific place.
0: Yeah, you could say it's, you know, it's what happening at the end of your street, right, is important to you. And if it's important to you, it's probably important to other people. And then you get the next tier up is BBC Community Radio. They're interested in the city as a whole, right?
1: Bigger,
0: yeah. Yeah, and then you've got like your Radio 1s and your Radio 2s. They're talking about the whole nation. So we sort of filter down from the national to citywide.
1: And it's good to see it grow on more and more, yeah.
0: Yeah, and people know, who knows about communities best? Well, it's the people from that community.
1: Yeah, I know some people listen to the radio from different nations and from different outside of the world.
0: We have regular listeners in America. We've got a family who listen to us every day in Fort Lauderdale. One of them is an ex-Scouser, you know. So that's why they listen, because they've been over there 40 years. They want to hear Scouse twang, you know, Liverpool voice.
1: And that's another thing you deliver to the audience, which is a good
0: I'm
1: thing.
0: I'm teaching you Scouse, aren't I?
1: Very soon, yeah.
0: All right, lad.
1: So, Steve, talking to you, very, very interesting, but we have to come to the end of this.
0: Okay, well, I'm going to turn the tables on you now. Right. Go on, what are you going to ask me? No, keep going. I want to turn the table. I'm going to ask you a question. No, it's okay. Don't worry about the time.
1: Okay.
0: So give us your perspective on Liverpool Community Radio and tell me a little bit about radio in Libya.
1: Radio is radio all the time, you know. Doing this in different language, very interesting. As I told you before, I was trying to get someone to do it for us, talking English from, you know, from local Liverpool.
0: Yeah.
1: But then with your advice, with other friends' advice, they say, okay, you should do it. It's your show. It's your thing. You write it. I mean, being a journalist is okay to write it, to prepare it, what I have been doing most of my life. But trying to bring it all together on air, without your help, I wouldn't do it.
0: Okay.
1: So that's another thing to bring you as a hero. You prepare and you helping other people to achieve what they like to do. And for me, I like to help. I love this city.
0: Yeah.
1: Let's put it this way. So anything will benefit local people. I mean, so that will bring us to
0: Sam,
1: the end.
0: I haven't finished yet. So, no. Don't. I'm leaving all this in, by the way. How has becoming a presenter on Liverpool Community Radio affected you? How has it changed you? Can you note any changes that have taken place?
1: It does, yeah. It does. Well, when I talk to my friends and people around me, I tell them I've been dreaming about this.
0: Yeah.
1: You know, doing something or try to give back.
0: Yeah.
1: To this city. So I'm trying to do something. I'm trying to figure out where should I do it. So being a journalist, what's the best place. Could do it online, could do it on TV, but I have that. I'm always attached to the radio.
0: Yeah. I just love the way people, I mean, some people only come to Liverpool because they've been moved here by the government, and they go, I'm not going to go anywhere else because I love the place. And it's not because they're getting some sort of financial benefit. It's they've attached the value to being from this place. It's like, it's welcoming, it's warm, friendly. It sounds like we're doing an advert for tourism, but you know what I mean? It's sort of like,
1: but
0: more nice people than nasty people.
1: Yeah, all the time.
0: By a massive amount.
1: Yeah.
0: But it's only the people who are doing bad things that get in the papers.
1: Well, someone, you walk in the room.
0: That's mainstream media for you.
1: Yeah. That's part of our, what we're trying to do. We try, you know, making it nicer and nicer. And it's better for all the next generation and generation, because without putting this effort, without helping each other to make it better for our people, we are not getting anywhere.
0: No.
1: So that will bring us to the end of this very, very enjoyable and very long interview with the true local hero. Steve, the founder and director of LCR Radio. Thank you very much.
0: Thank you for inviting me, and I've enjoyed it really, because it gets you the opportunity to talk about what you think.
1: Yeah.
0: You think about things, sometimes you don't get a chance to say them. So there you go. Thanks very much, Imad.
1: Thanks. See you again. So that will bring us to the end of this episode of Liverpool Nation, your monthly radio show on LCR FM 106.7 and DAB here in Kensington, Liverpool. 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

0: Hello from Liverpool Community Radio, and we are back on live the reading room for this month's book club. And I have Barry Jones here.
1: Hello.
0: And Sue Gerard.
2: Hello.
0: And myself, Cosmic Krista, we're here to review the book On the Black Hill by Bruce Chatwin. So it's been a long time. We haven't been at the reading room for a good few months. And we read this book in August, I believe. So how many of us have reread the book?
1: I have, yes.
0: Sue?
2: Yeah, I had to as well.
0: Yeah, yes. Me too. Yeah, me too. So it won a prize. It won the Tate Black Memorial Prize, the James Tate Black Memorial Prize, and it was published in 1982. So I'm going to start with you, Barry. What did you think of this book?
1: Yes, I was a bit mixed with it. I mean, the background of the story is basically it introduces us to a pair of twins at the age of 80 in the Black Hills of on the border of Wales and England, Herefordshire, pretty much. They have a view out of England out of one window and Wales out of the other. And then the book goes back and creates their story from when their father and mother meet and get married, and then continues right the way through their lives until one of them dies at the age of 80. So it covers quite a long time. It covers it quite a lot of it in very brief detail, I think. A lot of the characters aren't actually developed very much, and so I found it not exactly lightweight, but I found that it didn't really involve me too much in it. You know, I found even with the second reading that I was a bit confused and couldn't really picture a lot of the characters. You know, so that's my initial view of it. You know, for what it's worth.
0: Yeah, just to step in, I found there was too many characters and I got a bit confused, and a lot of them are called Jones. Well, the family.
1: Of course, yeah.
0: Sue, what about you?
2: Yeah, but when this book was chosen, I can't actually remember who chose it.
1: I did.
0: Oh, did you? Oh, it was Barry. I was going to say that, yeah, who chose it.
2: I have to admit that I'd not heard of the author, Bruce Chatwin, or the title, so I suppose I was both apprehensive and excited. Start, if you like, this new chapter in my reading life. When I read the blurb, I wondered how the author was going to hold my interest in such a limited location on a farm on the Welsh borders with just two main characters, the identical twins, Benjamin and Lewis, they only left home once to go on a family holiday, but after that they didn't leave home. Now, I do agree with what you're saying, Krista. There was, and Barry, there's a lot of characters flitting in and flitting out, which sometimes are difficult to follow. But I thought the opening set the scene perfectly, with Chetwin saying that for 42 years, Lewis and Benjamin Jones slept side by side in their parents' bed at the farm, which was known as the Vision. And I kind of went with that description. It put me in mind of where I actually was, and that it was going to be a book full of remoteness, if you like. And I was hooked to see how this novel would actually evolve. And I think the style of writing is a great deal to do with the appeal of the novel. As I think he describes beautifully and sometimes poignantly the lives and surroundings of the twins. And I do think it takes you into a world that's alien to the hectic life of towns and cities that we know today. And I think perhaps because of that, there is an adjustment of reading that's needed to go from a book that has many scenes and settings to one which really only has one location with sort of like roads going off it, and various people coming in and out. But not with a lot of life's experience, because they're all very much remote within their own society.
0: Yeah, I found that interesting too, and I also found it interesting the relationship between Benjamin and Lewis. And I'd never looked at twins in that way, that they could, they didn't want to be separated, did they? They were unique twins and they had to have everything the same. Even at one point, a sandwich, they divide the sandwich so they both have the same sandwich. I thought that was interesting. And then the exploration of the different characters. But I also got a bit confused with that too, because Benjamin, he was the quiet one and Lewis was the outgoing one. But then Benjamin went to war. So I found that was quite interesting because he was physically stronger. And yes. But I also liked the way that everybody was anti-war in that village and they didn't want their sons to go to the war. So I liked that idea too. I thought the end was a really good plot twist, almost Dickensian, really. Yes. So Barry, do you want to continue?
1: Yeah, I think the reason why I chose Bruce Chatwin is, I'd known Bruce Chatwin as a travel writer, and I'd read a lot of his contemporaries like Paul Theroux and what have you, so I was intrigued to when the book came up on the list, and I didn't really know what to expect of it. I mean, I still haven't read any of his travel books, I have to say, but. I think that it's. It's important to maybe look at the author with it, because yes, there is the idea that it's, you know, a sort of a poor and austere life on the hill, you know, around the turn of the century, you know, prior to the First World War, and obviously covers that time through the First World War and through the Second World War as well. But I'm not sure on his own qualifications for actually writing in that manner, if you like. I don't think that he'd had a similar background. I think he was a very privileged man, Bruce Chatwin, who died, sadly, very young. But was able to travel a lot, and I thought that his writing style was good. Apparently, he after he left school, public school, of course, he didn't go on to university, but became a porter in Sotheby's and ended up becoming the youngest director of antiquities in Sotheby's or whatever. So he was a very well-connected man. So he had the right connections to deliver a novel, which he won the first prize for, the first novel, but apparently it wasn't his first novel. So I think that there are certain elements of him as a writer and his past which I think illustrate some of the book to me. And one of the things was, you know, you mentioned about Lewis and Benjamin being the stronger one. I don't think that he was the stronger one. I think that he was favoured by his mother. But he also loved very much his brother, and there's a connection, I think, between the writer Bruce Chatwin, who was a bisexual, and the twins, and he explores some of his own characteristics through the twins. Now, I don't have experience of twins, and I don't know whether that's a realistic thing or not. I don't know whether he knows whether that's a realistic thing or not. But, you know, there were elements in there where Benjamin, if you like, appeared to be like maybe a gay character, and Lewis was a straight character. And I think that dynamic is quite important in understanding the book.
0: Why do you think Benjamin was favoured by his mother? I know it's just a random question, but do you think because he was more feminine?
1: I don't know. It was in the book, you know.
0: Yeah.
1: I mean, she actually read literature to him, much to the chagrin of the father, who I find a very strange character, because I don't know what triggered his violence, if you like. He seemed to be a gentle man who loved his wife. And then he sort of changed, and I didn't really see what the triggers were. But one of the things was he didn't want the kids mollycoddled. And, you know, towards the end of the book, Lewis was certainly felt that he had been overlooked, if you like, in favour of Benjamin because his mother preferred Benjamin.
0: Do you think there was that argument about the land, wasn't there? That's when I think it was the turning point of his mental health problems.
1: The father, you mean?
0: Yeah, Amos Jones.
1: Yes, I mean, I think, I mean, what happened, just to, you know, to anybody listening who wants to know a little bit more about the book, is that they leased a farm, he and his wife leased a farm, and then, because, you know, it goes back to another one of the themes which we seem to have through more classic literature than this, which is like of the wealthy landowners, you know. So, but the wealthy landowner died, and they were selling off the plots, and his near neighbour forced the auction price up such that it was twice the amount that it had been valued at, and they still bought it. But then his wife appealed to the widow of the landowner, who liked his wife Mary, and so they went back and gave it to them at the price that it had originally been assessed at. The thing that then which seemed to turn him was because his wife, in the first instance, was the person who had got the lease for the farm, and then she was the person who had persuaded them to give them the farm to buy. And I think he felt very emasculated by it, and it caused issues. But he was violent before that, I think. You know, he threw food on the floor, and when she was reading Wuthering Heights, he hit her with it. You know, and it was like, you know, there were. I found they were unexplainable in the book. I couldn't see what the triggers were, personally.
0: Sue, yeah. Can you add to that?
2: Yeah, I think it's probably, if you take it in the context of when it was written, that he wanted to be the total boss of his household. And his wife was intelligent, and she liked to read. And I think that emasculated him completely, because she could do something without him, independent of him. And I think he saw her as an additional property. And I think that just got worse as time went on. And life took its toll on him.
1: I think you're right, Sue. I think that's true. But the point being for me is that when he first met her, he seemed like, you know, it was like love at first sight. They met, in the church, and he chased after her, and he was kind to her, and I'm not quite sure at which point it became that he felt threatened, if you like, by her, you know, because there was even his father, who played the violin, would play the. She would play the piano, and they would sort of have great fun, and he seemed to be jealous of all of that, you know.
2: Yes.
1: And yet there was none of that, you know. I think, you know, it was just that his background hadn't been illustrated to demonstrate why that might have happened, you know what I mean? There was nothing in there to say, you know, as part of his childhood he felt neglected or whatever, you know.
2: Yes. Well, maybe that came with marriage. I mean, if he had a mother that was subservient to his father, he would expect the same through marriage.
1: Indeed, maybe.
2: But he's got a woman who can read, who likes the classics, who can, you know, play the piano, who can negotiate deals, and maybe that isn't what he bargained for.
1: Yeah, no, I think you're right. But I mean, the thing is, I mean, the thing we haven't even mentioned yet, which I think is like a big deal as well, and the fact that we haven't even mentioned it yet, is that there's a daughter as well, Rebecca,
2: yes,
1: who like isn't actually developed as a character at all until she becomes pregnant and gets thrown out. You know, I was like, it was a bit sort of, it was as if it was like an outline for a book that needed fleshing out more, you know.
0: But she's quite significant at the end, isn't she?
1: Indeed, yes,
0: then it comes all full circle. What were you going to say, Sue?
2: Well, I think she was just created to serve a purpose further on in the plot.
1: Not maybe.
2: As a character in her own right, but this is what has to happen, so therefore, how can I make it happen? Well, they'll have to have a daughter.
1: Yeah.
2: Rather than putting her in as a balance between the two boys.
1: Yeah, no, I think that's right, but I think that, you know, like I say, you know, at the risk of repeating myself, I think that it's like, maybe the story was a skeleton for something else, which could have done with more fleshing out, you know.
2: Yeah, I agree with you there, yes.
0: It seemed to the novel also looked at the differences in people, didn't it, in cultures, and like the Welsh and the English. And I found that was quite interesting when they all break into the Welsh national anthem in the courtroom.
1: Yes.
0: I quite liked that. I thought I'd like to have been there.
1: I don't know, really. I mean, I think that, again, you know, I didn't see what the reasoning for all that was. You know, it's all very well, you know, unless it's just an inbuilt, you know, the Welsh ate the English and the English looked down on the Welsh. I mean, I don't know whether, you know, that was the case.
0: Well, I thought the interesting quote from the book was that the border of Radnor and Hereford, which is Wales and England, was said to run right through the middle of the staircase of the house.
1: Yeah.
0: I love that bit. So I can, I suppose you would feel a little bit like you wanted to stay on the Welsh side if you were Welsh and quite patriotic of anything English coming in, which was the law, wasn't it? All the people who were making all the rules were the English, I believe.
1: Like I said, I don't know. I mean, I'm fairly naive about these things, and I've always thought of, you know, Liverpool being the capital of North Wales, you know, so it's like...
0: and
1: you
0: Ireland.
1: Know, you know, and Ireland, indeed, yeah. You know, so I never see those sort of, you know, we used to ride on our bikes, you know, down to Mold and places like that, you know.
0: Oh,
1: so,
0: definitely, yeah.
1: You know, it wasn't as if we thought of it particularly as a foreign country, certainly
0: but
1: not,
0: didn't,
1: not enough to dislike the people who lived there.
0: No, but the Welsh were a different kettle of fish. They didn't really like the English, as far as I know. So, Sue, can you add something else?
2: Well, I think there was always the reminder with the castles of Edward I, for example, of how we conquered Wales. And I think that would lead to a resentment, as, you know, you didn't conquer us, we've still got spirit, you know, and we... You know, and we have moved on from that time. But when you drive into North Wales, all the way around the coast road, there's reminders of the English supremacy, if you like. Mm-hmm. Now, we don't take it to heart as much now. But then, I think, particularly in village life, they would want to hold on to what was theirs because it's all been new.
1: Yeah, I think that, you know, I mean, there are things which obviously, you know, demonstrate... English colonialization of Wales, as in the same way as in Ireland, you know, and what have you. And but I mean, there was never any mention in there, you know, of speaking Welsh, you know, or not being able to speak Welsh, or any of those things which you would associate with having been oppressed in some way. That's all, you know. Like I say, there weren't the triggers there. It was just that you needed to accept that they hated them, you know, and the person who was acting on behalf of the landowner was an Englishman, you know. And I thought it was fairly, I thought it was funny in the end, you know, that one of the little things which they threw in he threw in at the end was the fact that the land agent solicitor had actually murdered his wife and so he was arrested and hung, you know. So it was like as it was if the denouement was like a happy ending as far as the Welsh were concerned.
2: You know.
1: But you know, like I say, that was another one which was like if you'd missed a couple of lines, you wouldn't have noticed it. You know, it was. I only picked it up on the second reading. You know.
0: Yeah. Also, the priest. The priest was harsh, and I found that was like an insight into how it used to be, how church used to be
2: back
0: in the day when he was, you know, everyone was sinners and it just seemed so doom and gloom. And so I found that was interesting when Amos Jones, he turns to religion, doesn't he? He gets
1: obsessed. Yeah, well, he turns to chapel. He goes from, because I think his wife was sort of more...
0: mixed.
1: Because her father had been a vicar, I think. So he certainly wasn't chapel. They weren't like Blood and Thunder, you know. And she travelled in the Holy Land with him and what have you. And she'd been to all sorts of places. And then he actually turned to chapel, which was, like I say, the Blood and Thunder piece, and you know, more of a Puritan approach to religion, which again had quite a lot of an effect on him because he was constantly beating himself up for his vanity, for having wanted to buy the land and then have his wife do it sort of on his behalf, as again part of that emasculation thing, you know. So
0: So Hannah Jones, that was the that was Sam's wife, wasn't it? So it was Amos's mother.
1: Yes.
0: And I found this was interesting when it says Sam's wife was hostile to her daughter-in-law. She had five children, a daughter who died of consumption, another daughter who married a Catholic, the eldest son died in Rhonda, Culpit, and her favourite son, Eddie, stole her savings and ran away to Canada. She was left living with Amos. Mm. So I thought that was...
1: There's a better book in there, I think, in that particular story.
0: It's almost like, can anything else go wrong?
2: Yeah.
0: So, so Sue, can you add some more of your insights to the novel?
2: Yeah, I think that the harshness of the priest was in those days, they were so strict and there was no deviation. And even, you know, I'm going back to my mum, who was, when she was a teenager, worked in the Providence Hospital that was run by nuns. And she cleaned the doctor's quarters and her hands were dirty. And there was no soap, so she saw this soap in the bathroom and washed her hands. And she nearly got the sack because it was the doctor's soap and she got no right to use it.
0: Wow. Yeah.
2: And that was the nuns put on a warning and really castigated her for using the doctor's soap. So, I mean, and that's within my lifetime.
0: Yeah.
2: You know, that memory's within my lifetime. So I think that was accurate. And, of course, the priests held a lot of power within a village.
0: They did, and, yeah.
2: And a lot of people were frightened of crossing the priest, or, as you say, would go to him for comfort, like offloading your problems on the priest, if you like.
0: Yeah.
2: Like a counsellor, you know, the role of a counsellor.
0: Yeah.
2: And I think that, again, I think Barry's right when he says a lot of these characters are worth more and a chapter of their own truth.
0: Yeah.
2: But I do think if the book had been any longer, I would have probably lost interest.
1: Yeah, it's funny that, I mean, I know you don't like to watch the films, but there's a film on YouTube of it, Sue, and which I watched this morning, and to some extent to reinforce my own view, they left quite a lot of the characters out totally.
2: Right.
1: You know, when I think that the story didn't sort of lose by them going, you know, so I think that... Yeah, because there were so many aspects, and there were certainly, it's funny really, because if you look at, you know, how a director might, because they said at one stage it might have been unfilmable, but the way the director went about it, I thought worked. I don't think it was a great film. It certainly, it's okay to watch, and if you've read the book, you'd probably find it interesting as well, if only from the cinematography, you know, because the hills are pretty impressive and what have you, you know.
0: I'll admit, I watched the film as well.
1: Yeah.
0: But I thought it was so interesting that you couldn't get into the heads of Benjamin and Lewis. And that was a big thing in the book, was what they thought and how they missed each other. And how was it Benjamin felt Lewis's pain?
1: I think that it's both of them. I think that Lewis felt Benjamin's pain when he was alienated from him at one stage, because he'd actually... been seduced by the artist lady Joy Lambert, I think her name was, from memory. That Lewis had actually been seduced by her, and Benjamin was really put out by that, and was making comments about it, and Lewis actually hit him, and then left home, and he was only found by his mother. And he'd apparently tried to commit suicide. He'd actually slit his wrists, you know. And he said, you know, if thy hand offend thee, cut it off. Thing, and you know, when he was away, in fact, that might have been a slightly different time. But when he was away from him, I think when he was buying a hat, and Benjamin was lost on the hill. And he felt the pain, and he went home because he was supposed to be working on another farm, so he avoided going to war. That was the point. And he actually came back on the train and found Benjamin. You know, that was one of the things. And then even towards the end, when Lewis has his accident, which proves fatal, Benjamin looks like he's had a heart attack, and he says it's not, you know... it wasn't, it's not him, it's about Lewis, you know, and that's when they went and found him, you know. So there is certainly that that feeling towards it. But just on that topics about the Joy Lambert thing, these characters who'd been introduced again as a little foil in there were both artists, and the guy apparently was gay, and the wife was she was, you know,
0: lonely.
1: I was going to say game. I don't know whether that's the right expression.
0: But
1: she was,
0: woman.
1: She was certainly, she was seeking a bit more adventure, and so and this is where she seduces Lewis. But at that same stage, the gay guy was actually drawing Benjamin. And one of the things which I thought was quite telling was that Benjamin told him things that had happened to him, because he didn't have a successful war career. He was actually he was treated quite badly, and he actually told this guy the things that had happened to him, things which he wouldn't have told his brother, which I thought was like getting quite telling, because you couldn't imagine that there were anything that they couldn't tell each other.
0: That's interesting. You know? I don't understand what the significance was of the white feather. Was that because you were a coward or something?
1: Cowardice. White feather's cowardice, yeah.
0: Yeah.
1: Has different connotations these days. These days... it can mean
0: when someone's died. You remember them.
1: Well, there's a thing which Julian Lennon did, which is that his father had said to him, "If you ever see a white feather, then that's it reminds me of you." Which is a far better connotation than telling somebody that they're a coward. But I mean, yes, it was his former sort of the girl of his desires, if you like, who actually gave him the white feather. And he was unaware, but Benjamin was aware. So,
0: Sue.
2: Yeah, but they always used to when soldiers were going off, to, you know, from train stations, and there were people there who, you know, may have been on, you know, sort of not on war work, so not recruited for the army. The women used to go and just give them all white feathers.
1: Yeah.
2: And it was one of the worst insults you could give to somebody.
1: Yeah.
2: And I think the novel for me is interesting, the way the two men develop differently. And although they're so close, they do actually have personalities and likes and dislikes of their own. And I think you can tell without looking at the name in the book who's saying what. They don't merge into one. And as they get older, I think they do separate a bit.
0: Yeah.
2: I have wondered sort of what would have happened if they'd left the farm.
0: Yeah.
2: You know, what would have happened to them? Would they have stayed together, or would they have forged new lives?
0: They seemed to have to stay together, didn't they? And they seemed like they shared the same bed and lived in the same house.
2: Did they stay because they knew nothing else and they were frightened? Or would that fear have gone if they'd moved on?
0: Yeah, because none of them married, did they?
1: No, I think, you know, that's an interesting point. It goes back to what I was saying earlier on, really. I don't know enough about twins, you know, or identical twins to know how they might react, you know, to each other. I mean, the way I read it was that Benjamin really loved his brother and was jealous of anybody having any connection with him, whereas Lewis was sort of more straightforward. And I found that it was like, I don't know whether this was an unfair characterization, but Benjamin was characterized as the one who was like sort of neater and cleaner and good at baking. You know what I mean? It was a bit like he was taking on a female role, if you like, in inverted commas, you know, within that partnership. And I, like I say, without knowing how twins actually operate, or, you know, whether that sort of thing is a normal thing, natural or whatever, you know.
0: In the beginning, when they were children, it says they used to argue without talking.
1: Indeed.
0: Had their own little kind of telepathic language. Sue, can you add anything?
2: Well, I know two identical twins, and they're about nine now, and they have their own language.
0: Oh.
1: Yeah.
2: They've invented their own language between them.
0: Gosh.
2: And they will say something, and they're sort of like told to speak English, if you like, but they have, between them, worked out their own coded language. So it's a connection there, and I know twins, I've known them for, most of my life, actually, and they always dress alike. Even now, and they must be in the almost 80, and they are with the husbands, and all four move as one unit.
1: Yeah.
2: And yet, I know other twins where they are they're completely separate. They're friends, but they're completely separate, different jobs, different lives. Yeah.
1: The thing is, though, some of them are identical twins, and some of them are non-identical twins. They, they did introduce that psychologist at the end, Lotta something, you know, the German one. Again, another one of these sort of random characters who just turned up for a couple of lines, you know. But, you know, it just so turned out in a sort of a Thomas Hardy-type coincidence that she'd been studying twins in Vienna before she came over, you know. We thought, oh, that's handy, isn't it? You know.
0: Yeah. Everything fitted into place, didn't it? Sue, anything else that you need to add?
2: Yeah, I just think... I did feel that the twins had a sense of togetherness, but I did feel sadness for them at times. And I thought that there were things in the book that were dark, but then I thought there was always humour. Like, you know, the auctioneer who is so pompous and yet is a murderer. And I think there was enough light moments to take you through the blackness of the book, if you like.
0: Yeah, what did you think of the end? Were you happy with the end or disappointed?
2: I think I was happy with the end because I couldn't see where else it could go. I think it had to be tied up, and I thought it was a good job of doing that.
0: Yeah, I think the end was the best. What about you?
1: Again, I'm not sure. I don't like to be negative about it, but I found it one of the sort of the randomly developed characters was Kevin, who was the long-lost great-nephew that conveniently turned up so that he could be somebody that they could pass the farm on to or gift the farm on to. And the way that he was developed, because we meet him as a sort of a six-year-old in a nativity play, and then a little bit later he's in with the wrong type of people and with a, you know, motorcycle jacket. And then the next thing, he's got a nice wife and takes them out for their 80th birthday to on a flying thing, you know. And some of it just went a bit too glibly for me, you know. It was like, I thought, where are we now, you know? It's like, and I found a lot, through a lot of the book, I didn't really get a sense of, apart from particularly the First World War and the Second World War, where I sort of felt I knew where I was, for the rest of the time, I was like, because, you know, I'm like, where are we? Where are we now in time, you know? Anyway.
2: Well, maybe it was because it was the 80th birthday and he knew they couldn't live forever, that he changed his mind.
1: Yeah.
2: And was nice to them, so we'd get the farm.
1: Oh, well, he'd been gifted the farm already because that was the thing, you know, so they didn't have to pay tax duties, you know.
2: But Barry, people could change their mind.
1: Oh, I know, indeed. I don't know whether they'd be able to change their mind on that, mind you, because once they'd gifted the farm to him, it wouldn't be theirs anymore. They could, if they'd put it in the will, then that would have been the case.
2: Yeah, that's true.
1: And they could have changed the will, but they actually took the thing. But the other part of it, and again, you know, if you were looking for a character to develop, I mean, he sort of partly developed the character of the great nephew. But they had a niece, you know, and like, she wasn't developed at all, you know. They saw her as being sort of wanting the money, but, you know, strictly speaking, you know, that she was entitled to the money, really.
0: But she wasn't, you know, male.
1: No, she wasn't. But, you know, I mean, we're talking about, I mean, it must have been, you know, 1970s at least by then, you know. So
0: as late as that, if they were in the war,
1: so,
0: in the First World War.
1: Well, yeah, because it was her father had, I mean, let's put it this way, you know, they were looking at, you know, hang gliders and Cessna aeroplanes and things, weren't they? You know?
0: Yeah, I thought that was a bit confusing, really, because I thought it was earlier than that. We are talking about On the Black Hill by Bruce Chatwin. That's the novel this month. Sue, do you want to add anything else?
2: No, I think, for me, I enjoyed reading it, but twice. But I think I wouldn't rush out to buy another one of his novels.
0: No,
2: you understand what I mean? Sometimes you read a novelist and you think, I want to read something else they've written. I don't feel it with him.
0: Maybe not his novels. I might read some of his travel writing. I'm quite curious.
1: I was quite intrigued to read Songlines, which is his stuff about Australia, you know, and the Aboriginal people that he'd met. You know, that was the thing which I really wanted to read. And then when this came up on the list, you know, that's why I chose it. But I have got a copy of Songlines, and I probably will read it. But I take exactly what you were saying in terms of novels. I found that it was... there was an awful lot more to write, I think, and an awful lot more to develop the people, which would have been a lot more satisfying as it was. I think it was unsatisfying from that perspective, particularly.
0: Out of 10, what would you give it, Barry?
1: That's a slightly difficult question, but I don't think I'd give it more than 6, I would say.
0: How about you, Sue?
2: 6.
0: Yeah, I think me too. 6. I wouldn't really read it again. I did see the film as well, and
2: I will watch the film. Now I've done this, I'll watch the film.
1: Yeah, it's on YouTube, you know, so it's just like free. The whole thing is just on YouTube if you look up on the Black Hill, you know.
2: I shall definitely watch it.
1: Yeah.
0: I'm just going to mention that anyone can join this reading room. We are at Liverpool Community Radio on Holt Road. Our phone number is 07761 908 063. That's 07761 908 063. So every month we choose a book and we read it and then discuss it. So anyone who's out there who wants to join in can either read the book from home and just listen to our discussion, or they're welcome to come in to Liverpool Community Radio and discuss it with us. We'd love to have some more people come on board. But just before we go on to choosing the next novel, Sue Gerard, you've been a member of this group for a long time, and you are a published author, and you're based in St. Helens. So do you want to just mention what's happening this weekend?
2: Yes, I will, Krista. Last year I had a new local history book published, which was called St. Helens in 50 Buildings. After I'd sort of signed the contract, the buildings had to be standing. So I thought, well, I could have a problem with this. I might not be able to find 50 interesting buildings that are still standing. But actually, I ended up with too many. Mm-hmm. And a lot of the research I do sparks my other passion, which is writing poetry and also writing short stories. So they work side by side. And currently I'm working on another book for Amberley Publishing, which is celebrating St. Helens. And I'm finding some very interesting material in that. So there's books everywhere at the moment relating to

0: you know, with a reference and family over there. But he actually went when he was 16, just with an engineer's mechanical engineering certificate, with his 14-year-old brother on the loan.
1: Wow.
0: And worked the passage to Williamstown, which is now part of Melbourne, and then went to New Zealand. But he introduced the first old age pensions.
1: Wow.
0: And basically their welfare state. And I received a writing residency to go to New Zealand and research Richard Seddon. And this diary is basically my findings of Richard Seddon and how much he was influenced by his upbringing in St. Helens. And he took that influences over to New Zealand to more or less fund a welfare state. And it's 100 years this year since he died. 120 years, sorry, since he died. And he died in office.
1: Wow.
0: So that's another project that I'm working on. But more imminent, and it's haunting me, Krista, is my ghost story night tomorrow.
1: Yeah.
0: Where I'll be telling ghost stories. One of them is inspired by some research I did for a local history book. So the evening has one flash fiction and four ghost stories, and you get a complimentary dim sum, and then I sort of read my ghost stories, and then I wish you all a safe journey home and pleasant dreams.
1: I would actually really recommend that, because I have been, and we're going to have, I'm just looking at Barry now, we're going to have a group trip over there at some point. I have been. It was excellent. It's really fun.
2: I scare easily, Krista.
1: So do I.
0: Why, Barry? I frighten myself to death.
1: I bet you do. But I'm just a question, Sue. You know, this research, say you did the research for the man, the Prime Minister from St. Helens. How can you research when it's such a long time ago? Do you have to go to the library?
0: Well, I first came across him when I worked in the library. And then I did do a lot of research in the library, but I was also put in touch with a man called Tom Brooking, who's New Zealander, and he wrote the definitive biography of Richard Seddon. He did come over to St. Helens and research it as well. And when I was over in Dunedin, Tom guided me to an awful lot of sources. And then they were excellent in the library in Wellington, because they hunted out a film of Richard Seddon's funeral. Oh. And there were thousands there. There was people hanging from lampposts, on walls, everything, to get a picture of this man. And if ever you see a statue of the Beehive, the New Zealand Parliament, his statue is outside. And there's only two statues there. One's balanced, but his is to the side. But Richard Seddon's statue dominates the front of the Beehive. And there was, he called a lot of hospitals over there, St. Helens Hospitals. So there's a whole chain of hospitals known as the St. Helens Hospitals.
1: Wow.
0: They also dug out a film of him welcoming the All Blacks back from a world tour.
1: Oh, yeah.
0: And he has this, he's running down the steps of the ship, and the team are in like a cart, basically, and they're all smoking their heads off. Mm-hmm. And he looks like the fittest of the lot of them. So there's actually video of him, there's film of him as well.
1: Really interesting.
0: Yeah,
1: hey,
0: so fascinating.
1: Well, yeah. You've really got me interested in St. Helens.
0: Oh, good.
1: Yeah, it's a really interesting place, yeah. Okay, then.
0: More to it than meets the eye, Krista.
1: There absolutely. I love the centre of St. Helens. Never thought I'd say that, but I do. It's almost like a Spanish city with the cathedral or the church in the middle.
0: Church.
1: I love that in the square.
0: It's a beautiful church.
1: Anyway, back to the time of the show when we choose the next book. So we have three options here. We have it in the tambourine. Oops, just dropped them on the floor. Barry, are you going to choose? Go on. No cheating.
2: No cheating. To the Lighthouse by Virginia Woolf.
1: And that's yours?
2: That's mine.
1: Oh, I've never read Virginia Woolf, actually. That'd be interesting. Yeah, cool. So So anybody out there, you are very welcome to come. There's a cafe where the radio is. It's called the Croissant of Inequalities, and it's a great cafe.

0: coffee. You can get breakfast or soups, and it's really reasonable price, fresh coffee and tea. And you could come in there and meet us on the next reading room, or you can just get the book and read it at home and join us. Our phone number is 07761 908 063, or you can just call in. So we'll arrange the next reading room, but shall we just close the show with something to say about the last novel in a sentence? Barry, you first, then Sue, and then me.
1: I think I probably said plenty about it, but I would say that as a novel, I'd like to read his travel books about that. So
0: no more novels, just the travel.
1: Not by him, you know. But I mean, he's a good writer. He's succinct, and he's definitely readable. But it's more about the development of the characters, which let me down, really. Anyway,
0: Sue, one sentence about the book.
2: I enjoyed reading it, but I would not push to read another one of his novels. The travel books is a different thing.
0: Yeah, and I would say if Bruce Chatwin was listening, I'd just say, can you make less characters and make it a bit easier to understand. I found it was a bit too complex for me. I had to keep going back and seeing who was talking. And like you said, Sue, you could tell which twin was talking. I couldn't. I had to keep going back and see who was saying it. Because also I found with his sentencings, he would just go into dialogue, wouldn't he? And he wouldn't say who was talking, and I got really confused with that. Yeah. Okay, anything else to add to this month's show?
2: No, I just think it's interesting we all pick up on different things.
1: Yeah.
0: Really, isn't it? It's good to be back, isn't it, gang?
1: Yeah, I've enjoyed it. Yeah, thank you.
2: Yeah, really good. Thanks.
0: And exciting to read the next novel. Oh, I just want to say hello to Yvonne, by the way. That's just a friend of mine who I hope is listening. We have one listener, guys. okay, so see yous all next month.

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3: 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I realise £100 is a big ask, especially at the moment, but in reality this £100 equates to eating one Greg steak bake or drinking one Starbucks coffee a week. In return for being part of Club 100, you'll get a frame certificate, an LCR mug, and the chance to be a guest on our programme, Kenny Island Discs. But more importantly, you'll get a warm fuzzy feeling that you or your organisation is contributing to a worthwhile community project. You can either make a one-off payment, buy backs of £100, or set up a monthly standing order of only £8.34. Donations need to be made to Kensington Vision, which is all one word, Community Interest Company via the Co-op Bank. Our SOAR code is 089299. That's 089299. And our bank account details are 65255654. That's 65255654. If you'd like more information or more details, then contact me, Steve Fadiger, by emailing steve@l-c-r.co.uk. Or you can even call into the LCR studio, 53 to 57 Holt Road, and you can also see what your donation is delivering to the community. Thanks very much for listening.

Welcome to the Jazz Cavern. I'm Frank Griffith. Jazz Cavern is a monthly program on Liverpool Community Radio playing jazz and related tracks, as well as conversing with guests on matters jazz and the arts and live music in the greater Liverpool area. Today's guest is going to be Barry Dahlman. Barry is a pianist, and he leads a group, plays a lot in the Liverpool area, and he'll be here at 4 o'clock in about an hour's time, talking about his new group, his new project. It involves songs of the Beatles, and so that's pretty cool. We're going to hear some tracks and tell you a bit about what's going on in Liverpool beforehand. And I'd just like to say, for no apparent reason, that this May, today, May the 5th, as it happens, 2026, is the 5th anniversary of my show. The Jazz Cavern has been extant for 5 years at Liverpool Community Radio, which is quite a nice thing to celebrate. We started here in May of 21, and we haven't left. This is my 59th show, and it's pretty cool. So we're going to pay tribute to, sadly we have some bereavements to share with you, jazz-wise. And the one we're going to start with, the person we're going to start with, is the late, great Michael Westbrook, who's a English composer and pianist and bandleader, who died on about 2 weeks ago in mid-April. I believe it was April 11th. And he died at the age of 90, and so got in a lot. Very good innings and lots of great music. And we're going to read a couple of tributes to Michael and just mention a couple of other things. But we're going to start with a track of Michael's that he recorded in his most recent album, which I've played on the Jazz Cavern a few times. It was recorded in 24, I believe, the title of which is Band of Bands. And he recorded several of his own pieces. But we're going to start with a song by Billy Strayhorn, who, of course, was a longtime collaborator of Duke Ellington's. And Michael was a big fan of Ellington and Strayhorn throughout his career. So I thought it would be nice to pay tribute to his one of his, sort of guiding lights. And that was Billy Strayhorn. So this is a piece of Billy's entitled Johnny Come Lately. And it was recorded, as I said, in 2024.

Mike Westbrook, and that was from his most recent album called Band of Bands. And I'd like to recite to you some of the tribute paid to Mike from his saxophone player, one of his sax players called Chris Bisco, who's a good pal of mine. And Chris played with Mike's band from about 1979, so quite a long time, over 40 years. And he talks about it in his tribute, which was published in the UK Jazz News, ukjazznews.com, if you want to look it up online. And he said, regular tours gathered. Regular tours continued in France, Scandinavia, Italy, and the UK. Years later, during a trio tour of Sweden, I remember playing in a modern art gallery and realizing that I was experiencing hallucinations resulting solely from fatigue. The punishing schedules continued for many years, and Mike thrived creatively in this environment. This is one of the ways in which he reflected on his compositions and his great respect for the ethos of his greatest influence, Duke Ellington. The touring was very much part of the musical experience, integrated into compositions, which covered everything from his beloved eight-bar blues to large-scale examinations of the condition of the modern world in London Bridge is broken down, another one of his pieces. Jump forward more than 40 years and Mike was still as creative, as determined to make his next project his best ever, always ready to work with a diverse range of musicians and musics. His ninth decade, in his 80s, saw new music written for bands large and small, jazz and not so jazz. There were also solo piano concerts, improvised ruminations on a lifetime of listening and playing, and Band of Bands, a totally oblique, lyrical, and swinging reworking of some of his favorite pieces. Days before he died, Mike was still working on a composition based around a recording of church bells. Only three notes, but so much more to come. Words of Chris Bisco. And we're going to listen now. We're going to move along to some music of a good friend of mine called Gary Topper. Gary's an American guy who lives in Memphis, Tennessee. And this is a piece of Gary's from his new album, which is called Nightshade. And we'll be hearing the title track, written and arranged by Gary Topper, who plays the soprano sax on this track. And this is his composition, Nightshade.

That was Gary Topper. Gary, as I said a minute ago, is a composer and arranger and saxophone player. And we heard one of his compositions, Nightshade, from the most recent album Gary made about a year ago, and I think in about 2025. And he kindly sent me a copy all the way from Memphis, Tennessee. So just got a little bit of it brewing in the back here as we continue through the show, awaiting the arrival of our guest, Barry Dolman, who will be here around 4 o'clock, talk about his latest project. Just wanted to pay tribute to another couple of, well, a band and an individual. The band is known as the Mississippi Jazz Band. Now, that's a great name, clearly, Mississippi, Mississippi. And they started in Liverpool. They formed in Liverpool. And I believe the original name of the band, I've done a little bit of research here, was the Wallacey Rhythm Kings. And the band was the first band, the first act to play at Liverpool's Cavern Club, i.e. the Jazz Cavern, in January 57, years before the Beatles. However, they changed their name to the Mississippi Jazz Band, which is probably a good idea. And they actually started, they formed on Valentine's Day in 1949. So that would have been 76 years or something, 77 years. And they played to thousands of Northwesterners over all those years, over seven decades, of course. And in 2013, their founding member was called, was a pianist called Frank Robinson, who dedicated 60 years of his life to the band, and he would die in 2013. As the remaining members enter their 90s, they've decided it's time to bring the band to an end. And that's pretty amazing that some of them are still around, maybe one or two. Mr. Robinson suggested combining the Mersey and Mississippi River names to create their unique title. The group's seven young members played their first gig as the Mississippi Jazz Band at the Governor's Ballroom in Wallasey on Valentine's Day, 1949, in an event billed as the Merseyside's first jazz band ball. They went on to play at the same bill, on the same bill, I should say, as Louis Armstrong at Liverpool Stadium in 1956. Not bad. Not bad at all. Mr. Robinson was the last original member still playing with the band, which is thought to be the longest established jazz band in the UK. He died at Whiston Hospital on December 30th, 2012, following a fall at his home in Roby earlier in the month. And John Higham joined the band in 1970 as the lead trumpet, as one of the last remaining members of the group, and fast approaching his 92nd birthday, he's decided it's the time to hang up the instruments. So that's kind of sad news. They had a last gig 2 weeks ago on a Monday at the Aigburth Arms near to Sefton Park, and it was a very well-attended event, and it was led by a trumpet player from London, called Rico Tommaso, Enrico Tommaso, and he played and sang a lot of the great songs, and his daughter, who's a resident of Liverpool, is called Chia Tommaso, and she got up and sang a song, and she was on the Jazz Cavern, for that matter, about 6 months ago, so she's contributing a lot to Liverpool's scene, and we hope she stays here for a long time. So that's a bit of a tribute to this wonderful organization. And the trombone player who was addressing the audience, quite an elderly chap, did say that there's no such thing as never. So maybe they'll come out and play at some stage. But that's the end of their weekly residency on Mondays at the Aigburth Arms. So good
good luck to them. We hope they're doing well. Just to add another trad note, I'd like to mention that I'm playing, I'm a Saxon clarinet player, on Sunday, this Sunday, which is the 10th of May, May 10th, at the Childwall Abbey Hotel. And that's from 2 to 4 p.m., free to get in. Childwall Abbey Hotel, of course, is in Childwall, not too far from the Childwall Five Ways, and, of course, very near to the Abbey itself and the Childwall Abbey School, for those of you that know that area. I'm playing there with a band that plays there monthly called the Savoy Jazz Band, and they play every second Sunday of the month. So if you're in the area, it'd be lovely to see you. And also to mention, there's some other jazz gigs coming up this month, which I'll get to in a minute. But I think I'll move on to some music. And the music we're going to be listening to is from a recent guest on the Croissant, the Daily Croissant. Her name is Joanne Louise Griffiths, no relation, and known as Jolo, J-O-L-O, Jolo. She's made a she kindly gave me a copy of her new CD, which is called The Here and Now. And it was recorded in London, and we're going to hear that track, title track of her song. And in addition to her fine vocals and songwriting skills, we're going to listen to the trumpet of a well-known London-based trumpet player called Byron Wallen, and some other great musicians. So here is Jolo on The Here and Now.

was Joanne Louise Griffiths singing her song, The Here and Now. And that was a composition of Joanne's, recorded in London, I think, quite recently. Although Joanne is a Liverpudlian. And so good luck to her, and we're hoping to have Joanne come in and be a guest on the show at some stage soon. I want to read yet another sort of treatise regarding a Liverpool institution, and then follow that with some gig announcements for the month of May here in the Liverpool and greater Manchester, Liverpool, Chester, Southport area. And this was from a publication I often quote on the Jazz Cavern called the Liverpool Post, livepost.co.uk, a newspaper which is online but full of great stories and interesting stuff. And it's regarding a great record shop which is still going in Liverpool on West Aubrey Road, and it's called the Music Box. And I'll just read you a bit. It's with a heavy heart we have to announce that my nan, Diane Kane, co-owner of the Musical Box, has passed away at the age of 88. Just like her mother before her, Diane dedicated her entire life to music, began working at her mother Dorothy's shop age 13, and only retired due to the pandemic at the age of 83. And her encyclopedic musical knowledge was second to none. More than anything, Diane's happiness lied within her family and her shop. Both myself and my mom, Paula, only became involved when Diane retired initially just to help out. Tony then started the monumental task of the shop restoration in 2020. So we really have poured our heart and soul into this little old record shop, and for that we know how proud she was, as she'd often tell us. Record store day this Saturday, this is about a month ago, will continue as planned, as that is what Diane would have wanted, and we will continue to post news regarding the day as normal tomorrow. So that's referring to the great Musical Box shop on West Aubrey Road. So we're now going to just mention a couple of gigs for your delectation. This is a club in the Stockport area called the Moor Club, M-O-O-R, and it's in, as I said, Stockport, and they're having jazz there every Sunday evening. This particular Sunday, which is the 10th of May, it'll be Josh Kavanagh Brearley Sextet. The following Sunday, it's Vince Dunn Quartet. 24th of May is Liam Byrne Quartet. Liam's a very fine saxophonist from the Wrexham area. And then another great sax player who's from Manchester on the 31st of May, the last Sunday of the month, of course, called Munch Manship. So do go along and support the music. I know it's in Manchester, but it's not that far away. And you'll be so glad. I'll just mention the postcode. The Moor Club, 85 Heaton Moor Road, Stockport, SK4-4PB. If you want to find out more about the venue, go on to Jazz at the Railway on Facebook. Jazz at the Railway, if you do use Facebook. I also want to mention a gig coming up on the 23rd of May, which is not far from now. It's a couple weeks. And it's a big band based in Liverpool, although I think they have players from all over the Northwest. And it's led by a guy called Dan Stinson, who's a sax player. And he's been running this band for many years. And they'll be playing on the 23rd of May at 8 p.m. at the Sefton Park Cricket Club, which is a nice venue for a big band jazz. There's plenty of seating, and it's a biggish room.
And if you look up Halcyon Syncopators on Facebook and or just Google the name, you'll be able to find out how to get tickets. And finally, just to mention, as I always do, there's jazz every Friday and Saturday at Ma Boyle's in Pierhead area, Seven Tower Gardens, L31LG. That's free to get in on Fridays and Saturdays, beginning about 8 o'clock. Their sets usually start around 8 or 8:30, and there'll be some Latin jazz on the Fridays and Saturday night. It tends to be a bit more mainstream jazz, do get yourself down to Ma Boyle's. The food's quite good, and like so many of the clubs, it's a free admission. So we're now going to move to the music of another really good friend of mine. He's a saxophone player called Dick Walter. And Dick is a wonderful arranger, composer, and recorded an album probably about, 25 years ago, entitled Secret Moves. Actually, it was in 1998, yeah, so something like 26, 7 years ago, and in London. And it's got a great cast of players. I'm going to hold off on telling you who they are until we listen to a track or two. This first composition we're going to hear is a Joe Zawinul song called Young and Fine. And here we go.

Welcome back to the Jazz Cavern. You're listening to the music behind my talking of a pianist called Gerard D'Angelo, who's based in New York City. And it's an album he recorded about 30 years ago. And it's a not super well-known classic standard called Lazy Afternoon, which I guess kind of is fitting, because today is a bit of a post-bank holiday lazy afternoon, Tuesday the 5th of May. As it happened, I did the arrangement. I wrote an arrangement for Gerard, a good friend, and his piano trio. It's called Lazy Afternoon. Anyway, before that we heard Dick Walter. Dick Walter is an arranger, composer, and you heard two tracks, the first of which I pre-announced, Young and Fine, Joel Zawinul song, recorded in the 1970s with Weather Report, and then followed by, believe it or not, a Beatles track called She Loves You. Now, if you were able to actually hear the melody in that, well done, but leave it up to Dick to do a classic Beatles song for big band. And, of course, we started off with Hey Jude, Stanley Turrentine's Hey Jude at the beginning of the show. And we can't do enough Beatles songs on the Jazz Cavern. So just want to mention a couple of other gigs, venues with jazz, several all over the Liverpool area, of course, that might be of interest before we have our guest, who funnily enough will also be talking about some Beatles songs in his latest project. His name is Barry Dolman. There's also jazz here in the Wigan area, just north of Liverpool, and they're the final Sunday of each month, so it'll be the whatever the last Sunday of this month is. I believe it's the 25th of May. I hope I got that right. And they have jazz there at the Wigan Jazz. It's called Welly Ex-Servicemen's Club. It's on Vauxhall Road, Wigan, WN13LU. And it's in the afternoon. It's a 12:30 show. So go and find out more about the venue by logging on to all the W's, wiganjazzclub.co.uk. There's also jazz every Thursday night at the Al Sager Jazz Club, which is located at the Al Sager Golf Club in Al Sager, of course. That would be ST7. 2UR, and you can find out more on the Thursday nights, alsagerjazz.org.uk. So there's lots of great music out there. Fredericks, as regular listeners will know, has jazz three nights a week, generally Tuesdays, Wednesdays, at least Tuesdays, Thursdays, and Fridays, and I think they have some jazz on Wednesdays as well. And that's, of course, on 32 Hope Street, Liverpool, L1. 9BX, and it's free to get in there. Another venue very close to Fredericks is the Pen Factory, and they have jazz there every first Wednesday of the month. So this particular month, if you catch the show early enough, is on the 6th of May, which is tomorrow, and they have David Fischel and his band, Fine Band, with Tony appears on trumpet, and John Padfield on the alto, tenor, and clarinet, and soprano sax, and a wonderful trombonist called Ellie Whiteley, who also sings a nice song, and they have a fine rhythm team of David Fischel on keys, Tim Pike on the bass, and Roy Collier on the drums. So go along to the Pen Factory, 13 Hope Street, Liverpool L1 9BQ,
for jazz on the first Wednesday of each month. And I'm going to play a couple more tracks, but before we do so, just want to mention a couple of other venues, or one more at least, and that is Keith's on Lark Lane. They have jazz every week, every Wednesday at Keith's on Lark Lane, 107 Lark Lane, L17. And this week it'll be trio. Tony Pierce usually does it, but he'll be at the other venue. So it'll be another trumpet player probably, and fine bass playing of Ed Harrison and guitarist work artistry of Tony Omisher. So that's also free to get in, and a really lovely kind of spirited thingy going on there. A little bit of jazz to kind of get you through the week. And I think we're just going to move on now to some other vocals. This one, the great Dick Hames, the crooner in the 1940s and 50s and 60s and 70s, had a son called Dick Hames Jr., strangely enough. And I got to know Dick Jr., who sadly died a couple of years ago at 85. But Dick was a very fine singer. Dick Jr. was a very fine singer in his own right. And I recorded an album with him in the early 90s in New York. And from that album, we're going to hear a classic song called Young and Foolish. And I think we might hear another one too. Dick Hames Jr.

0: Welcome back to the Jazz Cavern. That was some great classic jazz tune called Moanin', written by Bobby Timmons. And that was recorded by my nonet all those years ago. I don't want to say now. 2003 in London. And my arrangement. And a wonderful band, Tom Colley on piano and Bob Martin on alto sax and Henry Lowther on trumpet. Lovely, lovely stuff. So, hello. My guest is none other than Barry Dolman. Say hello, Barry.
1: Afternoon, Frank. Thanks for having me.
0: Okay. Just now, just tell us, you did you come in from the other side of London? Liverpool. Sorry about that.
1: Yeah, I'm based in the city centre, so it's not too far from.
0: Oh, good. Okay, so you got here in one piece. Yeah, thank you very much for coming. Now, you've presumably been based in Liverpool for the duration, or did you grow up somewhere else?
1: I'm from Widnes originally.
0: Okay, so close by.
1: Yeah, yeah. And then, but I had 10 years down south as well in Colchester in Essex, because I studied down there. I went to uni down there and just stayed for a while afterwards. So
0: right,
1: came back to Liverpool in the early 2000s and have been in the city ever since.
0: Great. Now, so you're a pretty local lad. You were involved in music from quite an early age, or?
1: I started quite late, actually. I was about 14, 15 when I first started learning. And very quickly fell in love with it. So it was a bit of a scramble to get to the standard, to get to music college. But I had a very good teacher, and I just kind of, my passion kind of dragged me over the line, I think.
0: Did you start with classical piano music?
1: Yeah, I did. Music? But I think the thing for me was forming a little band with my mates from school.
0: Sure.
1: And we were playing soul and Motown music, and we actually got out and started gigging when I was about 16. Yeah. In the pubs and the social clubs.
0: And made like 10 quid a piece or whatever it was.
1: Yeah, but I think back then, like, you know, the early 90s, I had more money then living at home with my parents than I did now. So it's funny, you know, I found a notebook the other day, which when I was cleaning out some stuff at my parents' house, where I used to write down the old band gigs that we did with our first band.
0: Of course, well done.
1: And, you know, some of the fees we were getting then don't seem to have gone up at all in about 30 years.
0: It's always 50, that number 50. We had a sextet in school, and this is a lot earlier, late 70s, and it was $100 for the band. So,
1: yeah, once that number gets fixed.
0: Six pieces, so that, you know, we all lived at home, though. So, but, yeah, in terms of the emergence of playing, did you get into jazz at that stage, or was it more sort of soul and R&B and blues?
1: Yeah, it was soul, R&B. Blues was my kind of introduction to improvising when we did it.
0: It's a great way to do it.
1: Absolutely, yeah. And I kind of just fell in love with the whole concept of improvisation. Although jazz just did not feature on my radar at all. No. I didn't know anyone who listened to jazz.
0: Really?
1: Hadn't really heard any jazz.
0: Wow.
1: So for me, it was when I was in, well after I graduated college, I think kind of 2 or 3 years out of college.
0: Okay.
1: In my mid-20s when I started to really get into jazz. I had a friend at college, because the degree I did was classical. So at the time, I would have wanted to have gone and done a sort of contemporary music course, but they didn't exist back then. You could go and do classical, or you could just not study it at all.
0: Yeah, they were just emerging in the mid-90s.
1: Yeah, it was. It definitely wasn't an option for me around about 90. What year would about that been? I went to university in 94, I think.
0: Just a bit early. Yeah,
1: so just a bit early. But I had a friend at college who was into jazz, and he used to play me stuff, but it was kind of like, you know, Kenny Kirkland piano stuff, you know, and he was into Marcellus, Black Coats from the Underground.
0: Oh, man.
1: Like, really great stuff, but not where you start as a beginner.
0: No,
1: went straight over my head, a lot of it. But I love the concept of it and the idea
0: just
1: of it.
0: Just the feel of it, you know. So that was good, because Wynton was really well on his way by then. You know?
1: Oh, absolutely, yeah. He was a very big deal.
0: For 10, 15 years. Did you ever consider more of a kind of a conservatory type of institution to study at?
1: I mean, the college I went to was Colchester Institute.
2: Which is kind of specialist.
1: Which at the time was pretty highly regarded. There was a very good faculty there. But it was never going to be the direction for me. I mean, starting to play piano when you're 14, 15 years old to do the classical stuff is way too old. You know? And I was always playing sort of catch-up in that regard.
2: Sure.
1: Well, I
2: know Jeff Gascoigne and his wife, Trudy Kerr, both from that. They both taught there, but I know Jeff is actually a place called Stephen. It's a nearby town, the culture, Essex kind of thing.
1: Yeah, Stevenage, maybe?
2: Stevenage. Sorry, I was getting mixed up. And then, of course, a good friend of mine who's been part of Colchester, I think he's from there, his name is Malcolm Miles.
1: Oh, yes.
2: Who might have been teaching there.
1: He was there.
2: He's been there since it, yeah. It's a very old
1: freelance to conduct the jazz orchestra.
2: A remarkable musician and teacher and pal of mine. But think about that particular institution. It's a really, Colchester is like a real, it's like a Roman town or something, a market town or something.
1: Yeah, it was the capital of Britain at one stage, Camulodunum.
2: It's really hard to imagine that, isn't it?
1: It's where Boadicea famously
2: was. Yeah, so really, just to be part of that.
1: But also a very strange town because you've got that history, you've got the student population because as well as the institute, there was also University of Essex was based in Colchester.
2: Oh, I didn't realize that. Yeah,
1: which still is, in fact. And also, there's a big army presence there, the garrison town as
2: there
1: well.
2: Would be. Yeah.
1: So you had all these kind of
2: strategic
1: different elements,
2: location
1: kind of fitting in. It was an interesting mix of people. And
2: I met a lot of American infantry servicemen in that general area of I mean, Essex is surprisingly huge area considering it's so close to London. You know,
1: it is,
2: You'd think it would be like smaller county, but it goes all the way up to Clacton and places like that. I would imagine I've played a gig once at the Colchester something. It was an old venue, like real ancient. You know,
1: Art Center maybe was a converted church.
2: Yeah, I think it was, and the sound was amazing, but it was really old. I mean, like could have been sort of 18th century or something. But I remember thinking, wow, this is quite a little town. Because, you know, I think Essex is given a bad name to some being a kind of a offspring of London, you know, like the people, a lot of people end up in Essex sort of thing. You know, they flee to Essex.
1: Yeah. Commuter belt, prime commuter belt.
2: Yeah, but I mean, clearly Colchester is a strong antidote to that, you know, like Basildon, Basildon, not a million miles away, places like that.
1: Yeah, I think Colchester is probably just far enough from London to have a bit less of a kind of London overspill, if you like, and have its own identity. And of course, it's been there a long time.
2: Well, you made a good decision because presumably it was a 3-year degree, and it was considered not, you know, like just a garden variety university course.
1: Well, I think what I liked about it was a modular degree. So I got to kind of do some topics that I wouldn't have necessarily done on a straight ahead classical degree. So I did like studio recording. There was one module called Universal Music Group, which was an ensemble module.
2: Universal, I like that. Yeah.
1: But it was very much kind of jazz and world music influenced and improvisation and spontaneous arrangements sort of cooked up between whatever group of instruments we had happen to have there that week. And I loved that. It was run by a great sort of avant-garde improviser guy called Chris Byrne, trumpet player. I don't know if you ever came across him. I know he's done stuff in London over the years. But I really loved that kind of module and the element of improvisation and the idea of just kind of spontaneously creating things.
2: Well, you know, a lot of universities, even LIPA here in Liverpool, tend to adapt larger groups to not having a label on them. I know that LIPA now does have a big band, like a more of a conventional with, you know, plenty of horns and things. But they've had these more universal kind of, depending on who's there that year, you know, have a few violin players maybe and some string players and some sort of miscellaneous instruments, which is a very kind of degrading term, miscellaneous instrument. And so they get what they get, and they make the music work. And if you're an arranger or organizer or band leader, you've got to take that on board, because those are the people paying their tuition, you know. Mm-hmm. When I was at Brunel in London for 20 years, I mean, we're lucky we had enough horn players. You could call it a big band, but there would be, you know, a few guitar players, mm-hmm. and sometimes we'd have a violinist and, you know, and singers and things. So that must have been exciting for you, but then you decided you wanted to return to the Northwest after finishing your course?
1: I didn't immediately. I stayed down there for a good few years. I was with a girl at the time down there, and so I stayed down there. And to be honest, college was great, and I made some fantastic friends, but my heart was never really in the classical side of things.
2: No.
1: I still love to listen to classical music, but, you know, from a playing point of view, it's just not really for me at all.
2: Yeah, and, so that went well.
1: Yeah, I mean, I kind of stopped playing for a few years when I came out of college. I was working in a pub, and, you know, I was just, just wanted to stay down there, really, to be with my girlfriend at the time. And But I'd become a bit disillusioned with the whole kind of sort of competitive nature of some of the people at college, and the whole kind of frustration with the classical thing, I think, which was never really for me. And I wasn't playing at any bands or anything at the time, because a lot of my friends had moved away after college. They'd gone back home and all that kind of stuff. So I didn't really play for a couple of years. And then I just found myself digging out one of my keyboards after a couple of years. I guess I had that itch to go back to it, and then just started playing for my own amusement again, and then immediately fell in love with it again.
2: Yeah,
1: and
2: when you're at that age, you can easily, you know, have a few years that go by where there's nothing intact, there's nothing particularly guiding you, except for the fact that you don't need something to guide you.
1: That's
2: guiding you, you know, like that. You just don't have to make a decision. You're not in a position of, you know, mouths to feed or responsibility. So
1: yeah, absolutely. And a lot of the time you don't really know what you're doing, you know, unless you come out with a very clear idea of what you're going to do. I think a lot of people now, musicians in the sort of the jazz schools in the country, you know, the Guildhall or whatever, they come straight out and go into a performing career because, you know, people who know who they are, they've got a reputation because their teachers will spread the word, you know, and they can go straight into a performing career. But I was never going to go straight into a career as a classical musician, so
2: no.
1: I didn't really know what I was going to do, so I just kind of floated around
2: it's
1: for a couple
2: of
1: years.
2: Interesting the way your career as a performer, not so much as a working musician, but just as a player, apart from what you do to make a living, stylistically, you know, is that you can come back to classical music at any time to just readdress yourself to what got you going. And that happened at COVID for me, because I had to practice. I had to play.
1: Yeah,
2: there was no gigs. And the only playing I did was with my class in the park, you know, the busking.
1: Well, I used to have a flat by Sefton Park, and I could hear you from the
2: They're back.
1: Monday night or something, was it?
2: Yeah, well, it was weeknights, but now they're back on the Saturdays, of course, in the, fountain, near the fountain. Mm. They just started Saturday, so hopefully they'll be, depending on the lovely weather. so I was doing that for a bit of fun, and it was also good just to be out playing, you know, talking and seeing people again.
1: If you're not playing, who are you? You know,
2: breaking the rules,
1: because
2: you had to be mindful of how many times you went out and what you did.
1: It was crazy.
2: But the thing that really got me up, kicking up the backside, was just saying, you know, if I'm going to practice, I might as well challenge myself. Mm. I mean, not the first couple of months I was just playing, you know, with a backing track, you know, like a play-along record or whatever, just to make sure that the muscles still worked, you know, whether it's your fingers or your chops or whatever. And then I thought, wow, you know what? I remember this book from 40 years ago or whatever, you know.
1: Wow.
2: And I started realizing how much I needed to do that again. Mm. So whether I play for money or not, and sometimes it's a little doubtful how many gigs are going, you know. I'm just looking for, even if it's less than an hour a day, you know, you're just, you're greeting your, you're meeting your match, you know?
1: Sure. And for a horn player as well, you know, keeping.
2: Oh, yeah.
1: One of the nice things about being a piano player is I don't think it's physically demanding as other instruments. I don't have an embouchure to maintain. So,
2: but
1: you know,
2: the,
1: I lose some technique if I don't play for a while.
2: Posture
1: but it comes
2: is
1: back.
2: Important, though, for piano. Mm. I mean, I play piano as much as, you know, with students and stuff. One of the things I like mostly the most about my class, which has been going on 8 years now, it's just getting a chance to play the piano like a pianist, you know.
1: Yeah.
2: And when there's no pianist, you know, there's sometimes a pianist doesn't show. I think you came and did one or two, didn't you?
1: I did. Yeah,
2: all
1: I did one for you
2: ago.
1: when you were stuck a little while. Yeah, I'll say a little while ago.
2: I think it was probably 5 years ago, 6 years ago. But as far as the musical thing, now one other point I wanted to make, and I've had a lot of students who are pianists, of course, and guitarists. But also at the workshops that I've taught, not so much mine, but various ones over the years, or when I was teaching on a course, I taught at Brunel. The pianists I often encountered just hadn't played with other musicians that much, which is part of the problem. I shouldn't say it's a problem, but a limitation of being a classical pianist.
1: Yeah. Well, it's a bit of a double-edged sword because one of the great things about the piano is you don't need anybody else.
2: Yeah, you can
1: to be
2: do
1: there.
2: A gig on your own.
1: You know,
2: yeah.
1: If you're a horn player, then it's not quite the same playing on your own as it is with other
2: interact.
1: People. But solo piano is kind of its own discipline, and I think though you do find sometimes with people who haven't played with other musicians regularly, solo pianists that they have issues with timing and stuff because they have their own sets of. Rubato.
2: They
1: and,
2: don't have to worry about keeping in time with the bass player.
1: Yeah, exactly. So that they're entirely self-sufficient.
2: That can be a little bit shaky.
1: It can be. It can be. Some, but good players can do both, obviously.
2: Well, good time is good time.
1: Yeah, for sure.
2: And I've got students a lot of times, yes, a few students, but I bring a metronome along or have one hidden somewhere, you know, just to pull out. I've got one on my phone, of course. So I don't insist on it. I'm not that hardcore, but I just find that if a person doesn't need a metronome and can really play well with others and play even technique without the metronome, all the more power to them.
1: Yeah, for sure.
2: But if they, on the other hand, if they cannot cope and collaborate, you know, and agree with a metronome, that's a problem. Because that suggests to me that they're just not aware of the tempo. Simple as that. So I try to have it handy for that one reason. Mm. But I meet with fellow horn players, sax and clarinet players, and we do duets. And I'll say, hey, listen, can we just turn the metronome? Fine. Mm. You know. When you're teaching, you probably have that as well. Do you do any private teaching?
1: I used to. I haven't done so much in recent years. I've just been playing. But, cool. Yeah, there have been periods over the years when I've done private teaching, peripatetic teaching.
2: To schools.
1: Particularly when I was still down south. So, few years I was there, I was kind of sort of maybe 40% playing, 60% teaching at that time.
2: How does that work with you, aside from the fact that, you know, you do it to bring in some cash? What's it like for you, the dynamic of working with, say, one-on-one with students? On a regular basis.
1: Yeah, I mean, it really very much depends on the students.
2: Yeah.
1: One of the jokes that I used to make about the school teaching was, you know, the premise of instrumental tuition in schools is that you know you're giving an opportunity and access to a lot of potential students, try it out, see if they like it. But the downside of that means that you don't really get long enough to spend with the kids who are really going to be into it and you can tell are going to go on and do something with it, and the ones who maybe just want to get out of maths or have been forced into it by their parents. And, so the joke was, you know, you have like 80 students a week or something, five of which you'd teach for nothing. The other ones are just where you earn your money, really.
2: Well, I think the biggest problem with, you know, like you say, you get a younger person who's just not practicing or, you know, they can't be bothered. And with certain instruments, like woodwinds, for example, wind instruments, there's just physical difficulty of them negotiating a sound on the instrument.
1: For sure.
2: You know, like a flute. there's no buttons. I mean, there's buttons, but there's you've got to blow the right air to get a sound to come out, whereas a sax and clarinet is a little different. But so that's a struggle with people who haven't managed to grasp how to produce a sound. Yeah. Whereas an instrument like the piano, I mean, whatever, however you want to describe it is one thing, but they can make the thing sound an instrument.
1: And the visual element of helps, it makes it a lot less abstract than maybe trying to teach someone how to hold the mouth in a certain position to form a good embouchure and all that kind of stuff, particularly when they're young. So I think, the piano is relatively accessible, of course, but then you've got the both hands at the same time, two staves of music to read. So it's got its own challenges. But
2: and the other thing is that more and more people, of course, don't have pianos or access to pianos and use keyboards, which, of course, if it's a real rank basic keyboard that doesn't give you a sound, you don't enjoy a sound out of it, you know. I'm finding, and you probably found this as well, that you can get pianos, if you look hard enough, for free.
1: Yeah, there's so many of them around because people don't have the space for them anymore. Mm-hmm. You know, a lot of, particularly modern houses, are so small these days that you can't afford to have a whole wall taken up with an acoustic piano, so people just don't. And also the kind of affordability and relative quality of the electrical instruments. Yeah, you can see why they're unpopular. So there are plenty around, on the internet for free to good homes. It's just that there aren't enough good homes for them, unfortunately.
2: And then you have to sort out the delivery and stuff. But, I mean, I've got a really good Yamaha. It's just great, but I never play it because I've got a real piano, too. Mm-hmm. And I just use it for gigs when someone needs a keyboard.
1: Yeah, sure.
2: I bring it along, you know. It's called a P45. It's just, you know, it can do your taxes for you.
1: Yeah, yeah.
2: And it feels like a piano. That's what it is. It's the life-size keys or whatever.
1: Yeah, the weighted action. So it simulates it just to feel like a piano real, action rather than
2: And I love, I'm a child keyboard. Of the Fender Rhodes. Mm-hmm. Remember those?
1: Yeah.
2: Did your dad tell you about them? And those are, that's just a great sound. Yeah. And so many of the keyboards have a pretty Rhodes-y sound.
1: Yeah, they're very good.
2: Because
1: yeah.
2: I will not ever carry a Rhodes again.
1: No, they
2: I'm sure it gave me a trapped nerve, all those years of Rhodes carrying.
1: I'm a little bit young to have been in the era of the Fender Rhodes. So
2: that was the only option.
1: I mean, I love the sound of them. I've been able to play a few over the years, the proper ones, and they're just... And just like pianos, they're all different. So they've all got their own personality.
2: Yeah, that makes sense.
1: Because there's still a physicality involved. There's keys hitting tines rather than strings.
2: Tines, yeah.
1: And then that's amplified. So you've still got a physical hammer hitting a physical piece of metal in this case. And so they all have their own slight personality in the way that all acoustic pianos do, which
2: Speaking
1: makes them really
2: keyboards,
1: interesting.
2: Speaking of keyboards, your group, which I've heard a few times at Frederick's, before we get into your current project, is primarily, is it called the Alchemy Trio?
1: Yeah, Alchemy Trio.
2: Trio. Can you, for the undereducated, could you just tell us about the word alchemy? Because that's a commonly used term these days.
1: Yeah, well, alchemy was the ancient art of trying to transform other materials into gold.
2: Okay.
1: So taking something maybe not valuable and turning it into something.
2: Cool.
1: Valuable.
2: It's a useful reference.
1: Yeah, I mean, it's kind of like, I suppose, what, without being too pretentious about it, but it's kind of what musicians, jazz musicians in particular, try and do, where they'll take these things that are kind of, you know, the standard tunes maybe that are kind of old hat and everyone's heard a million times before, but then do something with them that transforms them into something new or something relevant.
2: Well, a term you often hear is the alchemist, or an alchemist. Mm. Which is a person who does alchemy.
1: Who does alchemy, yeah.
2: Now, I know the group for a few years now, but you've had a fairly steady personnel quite recently.
1: Yeah, the last few years it's myself on piano, Colin Lamont on drums, who was also right there from the beginning, and a bass player called Adam Lewis.
2: Yeah, I met him recently. Mm. Now, when you had a previous bass player or two was playing... acoustic, is that correct?
1: Mm-hmm.
2: Was that Grant Russell?
1: Yeah, so originally we had Grant Russell in the lineup, and then a couple of years ago when we changed, I think it was quite a quite a surprise or a bit of a shock, really, to think about the idea of an electric bass, because we'd been obviously in that very kind of traditional jazz setup. But I think, you know, I ended up really liking it because it brought something different.
2: Sure.
1: It was a different kind of sound for us to deal with. And actually, because the electric bass is different to the acoustic double bass, then you can do a bit more with it in terms of melodic lines. It cuts through, you know, it's louder. It's it's kind of its own unique instrument, really. So we had to kind of adapt to play in that way and make a new sound with the new lineup. So,
2: well, I
1: that was fun.
2: Just heard a concert Friday at this place called Metal, which is Edge Hill train station.
1: Oh, okay.
2: Yeah, it's run kind of curated by this saxophone player called Phil Hargreaves.
1: Phil Hargreaves.
2: He's not from Liverpool, but he's been here for yonks. And he had this bass player, I think he's an American guy, but he plays in Europe a lot. And he's got this funny name. It's kind of his name is Jerome, but he calls it Jerome, like a German name or something.
1: Okay.
2: And he's incredible. And his biggest influence was, he's still alive, but he's not playing anymore, Eberhard Weber,
1: German guy
2: from Stuttgart. Mm. And he plays what's called the stand-up electric.
1: Yeah.
2: And there's so many of those now. I'm sure you remember when there was only like two or three different
1: ones.
2: Steinberger was
1: the original one, I think.
2: And this guy did a concert solo. Well, Phil played a few numbers with him, but it was pretty much solo bass. Mm. And he had that very similar bass to, if you look up Eberhard, you'll see the, you know. It looks like a shorter fingerboard, but it's essentially set up like a bass in every way.
1: You just don't need the big body.
2: It's a smaller body. Yeah. And I'm just saying that because a lot of people are quite critical of him. Mm. But, you know, it's just like anything else. It's the player, you know.
1: Yeah, absolutely. And, you know, I think the kind of instrument you play is less important than the musical mind that's behind it, you know.
2: But, I mean, they've done so much technology, innovation in creating those instruments. And I always thought, to my surprise, I pulled my coat to this on Friday. Eberhard Weber played the electric bass like a Fender.
1: Mm.
2: But it's not anyway, you know, because it just had a unique sound. He was a big innovator. I mean, he's doing that in the mid-70s, which for those instruments was way early. You know,
1: yeah, for sure.
2: Because you'll remember that the electric bass, you know, the Fender, Rickenbacker, you know, all the different ones. That really, I mean, they had them in the late 50s, believe it or not. But no one played them.
1: Yeah, just didn't catch on.
2: And so, I mean, yeah, your point is right. You've got, I mean, Jaco completely broke the mold with the fretless.
1: Yeah, well, Jaco's Adam's hero in Alchemy. And,
2: Is he? Okay.
1: You know, it's kind of, because he also plays fretless.
2: Does
1: so,
2: he? Okay.
1: You know, Jaco was his sort of entry point into both jazz, I think, and fretless bass. So,
2: yeah, that's good
1: and
2: to know.
1: For most electric bass players, Jaco's still the man.
2: Can you give us an idea of where we can find out more about Alchemy's gigs? Is there like a Facebook page? Or?
1: Yeah, we're at Alchemy Trio on all of the socials.
2: Okay.
1: So,
2: I'll put that on our website. Just for future estimate, just one word, Alchemy Trio.
1: Yeah, all one word. All lowercase, or the website's alchemytrio.co.uk.
2: Okay. Now, the reason I ask is because, you know, people are always wondering where people are playing. So, do you have a semi-residency at Frederick's or any other venues in Liverpool?
1: We play once a month at the Arts Bar Baltic. So we were there last night, actually.
2: In your manor.
1: Street.
2: Yeah. In your hood.
1: In my hood, yes, just right around the corner
2: from
1: my house.
2: That's a funny old place. It's right on Parliament Street, or what was Parliament.
1: That's right, yeah, it's the bottom end of Parliament Street, junction with Jamaica Street.
2: Biggish room. They have like a stage there, don't they?
1: Well, the first floor is a bar, cafe bar. There's a stage there, performance space. And then upstairs, which is a separate business, is rehearsal rooms. There's some recording studios up there.
2: Right.
1: So it's very much, the building's called the Elevator Building, and it's a kind of a big creative hub, and it's a really cool place, actually.
2: The elevator building definitely gives you a lift. But the thing is, there's another arts bar on Hope Street.
1: Yep, same guys.
2: Which is
1: same,
2: similar kind of
1: same people that own it. The Hope Street one was the first one, I think.
2: And okay, once a month. And can you, do you know off the top of your head the next gig there?
1: We were last night, so it's the first Monday of every month. So
2: That would have been 2 days ago or yesterday.
1: Yeah, yesterday was we were there last night.
2: Oh, okay. And then, well, we'll mention it. So the first Monday of next month, yeah, June, yeah. That's
1: June the 1st, in fact.
2: That's good to know that you have a kind of, even if it's only once a month. What about Fred's? Is that like a more
1: we've done Fred's periodically in the past, but we don't do it regularly.
2: Okay.
1: It's just,
2: well, one does Fred's.
1: Yeah, aside from the sort of the arts bar one, which is always first Monday of the
2: month.
1: Okay,
2: good to know.
1: Then we'll just pop up periodically.
2: I'll make a note of that.
1: But it's always on the socials, so yeah, if people want to look at us there, they'll find us.
2: Yeah, arts bar. Yeah, the thing is, you know, there's so many places in Liverpool, especially, well, kind of more to the center of Liverpool, but they're not as sort of regular as one would, you know. In other words, it's hard to keep it steady, you know, clear in your head what night, which week and stuff. So my view, though, and I know you were very outspoken about this, we spoke about it, about the new parking regulations. Mm. And I probably asked you this recently, but in terms of how that's affected, because presumably your entire band needs to drive.
1: Yeah, it's very hard to move a drum kit around and a digital piano around.
2: People do it, though. Yeah. Not keyboards, but drums.
1: I mean, Colin will sometimes bring a tiny little kit and kind of strap it all to a trolley and drag it through town.
2: Happened.
1: But it's, you know, it's not ideal.
2: We did Ma Boyle's 2 weeks ago, and the drummer, Jab, Johnny Butters, he's got Charlotte, his wife, in tow all the time, so that helps with the drums, you know.
1: Yeah, for sure.
2: And sure enough, they both brought the drums from somewhere behind St. Nicholas Church, you know, one of the oldest churches in Liverpool.
1: Yeah.
2: And so that's how they swung it. But fortunately, Johnny, Mac, and myself, well, I didn't have to drive, but we had a vibes player, Vidor Norheim. And he brought his gear, and Johnny put their cars right in front of the club because no one's going to hopefully take it on a Saturday night on the end of a brick road. But no, the thing is, I just don't see how people are going to weather that, because I can't warrant spending that kind of money to play a gig, you know.
1: Yeah,
2: like,
1: well, this is
2: parking
1: it. I mean,
2: money.
1: If you're having to, we used to be in the situation where you could park on the street after 6 p.m., which was great for gigs because it meant that it was
2: six,
1: hard to find a space
2: six
1: sometimes.
2: 6:30, you could park in front of Fredericks if you get there early enough.
1: Yeah, and you know, that's ideal when you've got a lot of heavy equipment to move around. But now suddenly, you know, if you're having to pay for kind of 4 hours parking, you're talking £15, £16
2: yeah,
1: pounds or whatever it is now.
2: People...
1: It's insane. And, you know, to suddenly have to kind of, you know, deduct that from your gig fee.
2: If it's a private party.
1: Unsustainable.
2: If it's like a function, you know, presumably. If
1: it's
2: a private party.
1: Unsustainable.
2: If it's like a function, you know, presumably it pays, you know. But anyway.

0: wage taxes, increases, national insurance rises, and all of that kind of stuff. Musicians are barely scraping a living as it is out of the gigs, so to have to pay a big chunk of their fee in parking charges is unsustainable as well. But I think what frustrates me most is the idea that in this city sometimes the authorities pay lip service to, you know, the wonderful music ecosystem, and they want to be associated with that. They want to be a world, you know,
1: it's not
0: UNESCO
1: happening,
0: city of music. And but when it comes down to the practical stuff that impacts musicians that are here living and working 365 days a year, they don't seem to care.
1: They don't
0: want to
1: know.
0: As long as the big events can go on, as long as we can get Taylor Swift at Anfield and, you know, Eurovision and all of these things, which are great, by the way. There's nothing wrong with those.
1: Marks and Spencer Theatre.
0: Yeah, I mean, I would just rather they really tried to inculcate the musical community that's already here in the city,
1: right,
0: rather than focus on these showpiece events.
1: Let's listen to one of your tracks. Sorry, we could talk forever. This is some lovely songs you've got on your new project. It's called The Beatles.
0: Yeah, Beatles Get Blue is another project that I'm working with at the moment. Yeah, Colin from Alchemy Trio is
1: also involved
0: in it with
1: good.
0: Me. Yeah, and bass player called Matt Lawton.
1: Matt, lovely.
0: He's a great bass player.
1: So
0: he
1: plays both acoustic and
0: he plays both. Yeah, so depending on the situation.
1: What a great music!
0: It's his kind of brainchild, really.
1: I'm not surprised.
0: And a wonderful singer called Adi Lifshitz, who's based in Manchester.
1: Yeah. Oh, she. Mm. Now, she's sung with Tom Sykes and Matt.
0: Yeah.
1: And possibly a mutual friend of ours, Phil Shotton.
0: Yeah, sax player.
1: That's how I know her name. And she's recorded with him.
0: Yeah. She's a fantastic singer.
1: Can I play... what about She's Leaving Home?
0: Yeah, let's go for it.
1: Okay.
0: That's probably one of my favorite songs in the set because the way we do it is... It's quite different to the original. It's a lot more kind of up-tempo.
1: So
0: we've made it a bit kind of
1: it's
0: Beatles, jazz waltz, really.
1: It's not Wings. It's not post-Beatles.
0: No, it's all Beatles. The idea is to take, again, a bit like kind of the jazz standards, expanding it to Beatles tunes and take tunes that everybody knows, but with the jazz lineup,
1: this is
0: jazz harmony. And
1: a real special one. Let's give this a listen.

0: Thank you very much. That was Barry Dolman's arrangement and treatment of one of them slightly later Beatles songs. Can you tell us a little bit about She's Leaving Home as a song?
1: Yeah, that arrangement, actually, to be fair, was Matt's arrangement. Matt Norton's arrangement. I can't
0: clever,
1: take credit
0: clever
1: for that.
0: Clever clogs. Yeah.
1: Yeah. But, yeah, that one is one of the more different ones we do in terms of the original tune, because the original tune's very slow, orchestral instruments.
0: Okay,
1: And, of course, our version's a bit more of an up-tempo
0: jazz waltz.
1: But it's kind of an interesting story behind that tune, because Paul McCartney wrote that based on a news story at the time, national news story, about a girl who'd gone missing. Turned out she'd left home and run off with a gentleman. And I think when you look at the lyrics of that song, it's kind of interesting, because there's different ways you can interpret it. Obviously, that it starts with the parents, to begin with, the vocal of the parents. It feels kind of this real anguish of losing their daughter. But then also, like, later on, you sort of get the sense of how much they might have controlled her and how restricted her life was.
0: Very
1: 60s thing. Yeah. You know, she's leaving home after living alone for so many years.
0: Perfect.
1: It's the kind of juxtaposition of those two things. How can you be alone when you live with your parents? Well, you know, you could feel that way. So I think our version, probably we focus a little bit more on the excitement that she felt when she was, leaving her old life
0: optimistic
1: behind.
0: Optimistic.
1: Yeah.
0: What was that Revolver or one of the mid-60s albums? Or was it as late as the White Album?
1: I couldn't tell you what album it was on.
0: Okay, I thought it might have been. There's Rubber Soul and Revolver, which are less celebrated than they should be.
1: I have to admit, I get albums mixed up these days with
0: It's definitely not Let It Be or Abbey Road. It's before that, isn't it? And it wouldn't probably be Sgt. Pepper, because that was more of a concept album, wasn't it? But it's a lovely song, and it stands out,
1: It was Sgt. Pepper, actually.
0: Oh, sorry.
1: I've just Googled it.
0: Shows you what I know. Yeah. What wonderful stuff. Now, before we go, because unfortunately the tyranny of the clock is kind of creeping in, what is the – tell us about the is it to sort of debut gig in July?
1: No, we've done a few.
0: Oh, sorry. Okay. Sorry.
1: So last year, really, to kind of start the project off, if you like, we did a couple of gigs in the centre of Liverpool. So we did the Cavern, back room at the Cavern, which was fantastic, to be playing Beatles tunes in the back room of the Cavern.
0: Proper Beatles.
1: I have played the Cavern before, but not playing Beatles material. That was a big kind of sort of box ticked, if you like, for me. And then we also did a show at the Unity Theatre.
0: Yeah.
1: On the 16th of July, we're
0: going
1: to be in
0: going?
1: Shakespeare
0: Sorry.
1: North. Yeah, Unity Theatre. Yeah, yeah.
0: Sorry.
1: Still going strong. Lovely little theatre, really intimate space, really nice people there. And just, yeah, it was really good fun.
0: The name says it all, Unity. So you'll be there on the 16th, and that's at the Shakespeare North.
1: Yeah, in Prescott.
0: Which isn't, near St. Helens. In terms of future opportunities for those of us that can't come, sadly, do you anything with this particular group coming up besides the gig in the Prescott?
1: We will be at Zeffirelli's in Ambleside later in the year. But,
0: oh, I love that
1: I think
0: place.
1: That's, if anyone's on the holes in the Lake
0: well,
1: District,
0: well, if I know when
1: lovely,
0: it is, I do
1: place.
0: Actually have a property in near Kendall, so I'm up there. I played up at Zeph's several times.
1: Yeah, it's a great venue.
0: It's
1: I played
0: like
1: there years ago with
0: proper
1: talking about digital pianos before. Anywhere where you get to go and play an acoustic piano is a bit of a treat for a piano player. So
0: well,
1: I look forward to that.
0: There's another place that might be interesting for you to try. It's up and. Where we live, it's near to the Lancashire border, And they have it's not a proper, it's an upright piano, but it's tuned. So at least it's a piano. I know a lot of pianists don't want to play an inferior piano, though, so they bring their keyboard anyway, which is up to the pianist,
1: I think a lot of the time you'll take the compromise of a good digital over a bad acoustic piano. But I think all things being equal, if there's a good acoustic piano, then I think 90-odd% of keyboard players or pianists anyway would
0: well, I can say, having played there a lot and just liking the place, I always have the same meal there, you know. it's a vegetarian Italian place. Mm-hmm. That they do listen there for the most part. You know, you get talkers anywhere, don't you?
1: Yeah, but no, it is a good audience
0: respectful.
1: Normally, yeah.
0: Let's play another one because I can't help but want to play a George Harrison song.
1: Go for it.
0: Here Comes the Sun.

0: Thank you very much, Eddie, Matthew, and our friend Colin, and of course my guest Barry Dolman. That was one of the most brilliant George Harrison songs of all time.
1: Yeah, and also the most recorded Beatles tune, apparently.
0: No.
1: Apparently. Oh, no, actually, that's...
0: I was going to say
1: no,
0: yesterday.
1: The most, the biggest streaming.
0: Well,
1: yeah,
0: it deserves it.
1: Because the day we recorded that, we found that fact out, and we were like, oh, we'd better learn that and record it then, which we did that morning. So
0: no, it was a wonderful choice. And all the choices, I'm sorry to say we didn't get to hear Yesterday or Hard Day's Night, but that's next time. And please
1: come to the show on the 16th of July, and
0: you'll
1: then
0: hear
1: everyone
0: all
1: could
0: of them.
1: Hear all of them. Yeah.
0: Is it going to be a pretty much all Beatles program?
1: It will be, yeah, because entirely.
0: Because you mentioned you have recorded some of your own pieces as well.
1: Yeah, but obviously that's different projects.
0: For different projects.
1: The
0: okay.
1: Beatles Get Blue is purely Beatles tunes with the jazz lineup, and then Alchemy Trio, we do originals and standards and all sorts of other things.
0: Well, we really appreciate... I'm sorry it took us 5 years. This is my fifth year of this show.
1: Well, congratulations to have that going for that length of time.
0: You arrived on the fifth year anniversary. But, I mean, the point being is that, you know, we've known each other a while, but you know how it gets with you trying to keep in touch with a lot of different people at the same time.
1: Absolutely.
0: And I can also very immodestly mention that this is the only jazz show in the entirety of the Northwest that goes on, you know, old-fashioned radio, landline radio, you know, because there's a lot of sort of SoundClouds and things. But so
1: may it continue.
0: I just hope there's more, because we need it. We need to have, you know, all over. We need to have people tuning into jazz, you know.
1: Definitely.
0: Literally tuning in, you know, as opposed to having to find it. So that's enough of that. Thank you again, Barry. Good luck with the concert in July 16th at the Opera North in Prescott.
2: 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You can either make a one-off payment by Bax of £100 or set up a monthly standing order of only £8.34. Donations need to be made to Kensington Vision, which is all one word, Community Interest Company via the Co-op Bank. Our SOR code is 089299. That's 089299. And our bank account details are 65255654. That's 65255654. If you'd like more information or more details, then contact me, Steve Farragher, by emailing steve@l-c-r.co.uk. Or you can even call into the LCR studio, 53 to 57 Holt Road, and you can also see what your donation is delivering to the community. Thanks very much for listening. Hello and welcome to this edition of Kenny Island Discs. If you've not heard of Kenny Island Discs before, it's our version of Desert Island Discs, but don't tell the BBC. We maroon people on Kenny Island, which is an island we lease in the Irish Sea, somewhere between Anglesey and the Isle of Man. It's uncharted, but it's in the Gulf Stream, so it has a very temperate temperate climate and a vast array of wildlife. And today's guest on Kenny Island is a man called Aidan Jolly. Hello, Aidan. It's a long time coming, this Kenny Island, hasn't it? We've been working on this for 6 years.
3: I'm looking forward to going.
2: Yeah, it's nice. Yeah, it's nice.
3: It sounds really... I didn't really know where it was.
2: It's uncharted.
3: In the Gulf Stream.
2: I can give you the coordinates for it if you ever want to go.
3: Lovely.
2: Well, you are going, I'm not saying if you want to go.
3: I'm about to, aren't I?
2: And you're here today to tell us about your life, your colourful life. Yeah. Your 8 tracks, your luxury object in the book that you take with you. So I always start this off by saying, like, you know, it's a bit of a Cilla Black thing. Where'd you come from?
3: Well, I come from the south. I grew up in a new town called Bracknell.
2: Right.
3: So for anyone listening who knows Skem, Bracknell's not entirely unlike Skem. You know, it's a new town. It's built around thousands of roundabouts. And yeah, it's got one, you know, kind of shopping centre in the middle. And
2: was there any sort of industry link to it?
3: Yeah, it was built with that in mind, I suppose.
2: Yeah.
3: So it was associated with the kind of like tech industries.
2: Yeah.
3: So the idea was, I don't know how many people here now remember people like Harold Wilson.
2: The white.
3: The hot heat of the technological revolution.
2: Exactly,
3: you know, so it was kind of... It started to take shape in that era. I mean, it must have been planned a bit before. So, yeah, there are a lot of tech industries there, which unfortunately also means defence industries, you know, electronics, computers, that kind of thing. At the time, you know, when a computer took up a whole floor of a building. And it was built around nuclear families and cars. So it was a very American kind of model.
2: Where were people from?
3: Everywhere else.
2: Right.
3: There wasn't much of a town there beforehand, so it was like a market, you know, a high street market town kind of thing. So people just moved there from everywhere.
2: Right.
3: So we lived in a close, you know, there were kids that we played with, but we lived in our own little world, really. And, we didn't go out much.
2: So what was your sort of family dynamics?
3: Well, they weren't great, to be honest. We ended up having to run away from my dad a bit later. So when that happened, we moved to the other side of the town, went into an older house, which was... it was associated with an old brickworks area we ended up living in, was called Amen Corner.
2: Right, okay.
3: And the name of that was because the local vicar at the time built the houses in the basis that the brickworkers could go and live in them, but they had to go to the chapel at the end of the road.
2: Yeah.
3: Hence Amen Corner.
2: So what was the family makeup?
3: Me and my dad, my mum, and brother and a sister.
2: Right.
3: I'm the oldest, then my sister, and then my brother's a lot younger.
2: So, early school life, what was your early school life like, primary?
3: I've had experience of every conceivable kind of school. So, I went to a infants and then a primary there. One of the things was, in those days, there was no curriculum. So, that particular primary school had, you just went in and played, really.
2: Yeah.
3: And so, you could sit down and read a book. I spend hours playing with counting bricks. So, me and some friends, we'd build up the counting bricks. These were little sticks that were like 10 units long.
2: I remember them, yeah.
3: One,
2: yeah.
3: You know. The great thing about them was you could build towers with them, and then you could pull out the bottom one, and they'd all fall down. So in a way, we kind of invented Jenga.
2: Yeah,
3: but we obviously didn't think to, you know, market it, obviously. I know! I could have been rich.
2: Yeah.
3: I mean, I did forget to mention that the first years of my life were spent in Sweden because of my dad's work. So this is when we came to Bracknell, we'd come back from Sweden. And I actually went to kindergarten in Sweden, which was the same... You could just play with stuff, only they had better toys in Sweden. So if you think IKEA, you know, we had like IKEA toy railways, that kind of thing. Lovely, you know, great big wooden things that you could spend hours kind of like slotting together and taking apart again. But a lot of my life I've been quite, you know, quite enjoyed putting things together and then taking them apart again. Yeah, I'm not sure how much I learned. I think I've not, you know, managed not to learn much at school at all, even though I kind of went through school, got A levels, went to a university, got a degree. You know, that's partly what was expected of me, I think. Yeah, so, well, I excelled at getting detentions. I went to a prep school. As I said, my parents experimented with every conceivable kind of education. So they took me out of the primary school, put me in a prep school, fee-paying school.
2: Yeah.
3: I went to a state grammar, so there's a sort of meritocratic aspect to grammar schools in those days, and they were quite academically oriented. And I used to get really bored so I'd mess around and get detentions. I like to tell the story that I had the record number of detentions in the second year. And the only thing that let me get away with it, really, was I was intelligent in a particular kind of way, which meant I could do the homework and do the, you know, sort of play at this, you know, getting the subjects right,
4: yeah,
3: to a certain extent. So I think that probably meant that I could get away with the something, to some extent, get away with the bad behaviour. Also, in that time, they didn't have the same approach to discipline as they do now. That schools in those days were, on one level, were chaos. The quality of teaching was pretty poor on the whole, although there were some good teachers. I remember one or two really quite inspiring teachers. There was a guy who lent me a copy of a book that was actually banned at the time called The War Game. And The War Game is based on a film that describes the impact of a nuclear attack on London. And it's absolutely terrifying. The book was terrifying enough. I never saw the film, having read the book. It's brilliant. I mean, it was a big part of the anti-nuclear campaign at the time. So that prompted me to get involved in campaigns. So that was an influence, you know, a teacher who influenced me heavily in that direction. And the other thing I used to do is I organised, I got involved in the drama groups that were there. I can't say I was a great actor. That would be a lie. I also organised events of various kinds. So one of the things was, is we had a, there was a twin girls grammar next door. So we weren't in a kind of, we were educated in an all-male environment, but we weren't kind of one of those schools where we didn't ever meet people of the other gender, as it would have been regarded then, you know. And we organised joint events, like I think I organised a debating society, you know, in the sixth form, where it's really popular, and part of the reason for that, I'm sure, was is the two schools got to meet each other, you know, and obviously there was an incentive there for many people.
4: There's pheromones involved.
3: Pheromones were involved, yeah.
4: What's your first record?
3: So my first record is, I haven't really done these in a historic order, I've just done them in the order that I liked. My first record actually is from a later part of my life. I played in a band called Rubaiyat, which Gail got me involved in Rubaiyat. And Rubaiyat was kind of like, we were a tribute band, in effect, for the wonderful, amazing richness of East Mediterranean and Arabic music. This tune is called Mizilu. Now, most people will know this if they've seen Pulp Fiction, because a guy called Dick Dale, who is actually Lebanese, you couldn't make this up, could you? Lebanese, Dick Dale did a kind of surf, instrumental surf version of the song, which is brilliant. I loved it. So I'd heard it, and then in the band, in Rubaiyat, we used to do a much more Arabic-inflected version, although the lyrics were sung in French, because it's a really massive pop song. It's just not very well known in this country except as an instrumental. And it's beautiful. It's a love song. The language in it is absolutely beautiful. Absolutely beautiful. It's just very romantic, really. But it was one of the songs that I really enjoyed playing in that band. And, that's Mizilu.

0: grammar school that mentioned was in Reading, and I went to Oxford because the school suggested I should.
1: Yeah.
0: And I, you know, really didn't have... I didn't really kind of understand anything about why you might go to university or why you might not go.
1: Yeah.
0: With hindsight. Also, because we'd had to run away from my dad, to put, you know, that was a kind of distracting kind of experience,
1: yeah.
0: Shall I say. We were homeless, not roofless, you know, I don't want to over-exaggerate what happened, but we were homeless for quite a while. We mainly stayed with another family. And so that experience kind of meant, I'm sure I wasn't really thinking very clearly about my options, what I wanted to do in life, and I just kind of let myself be influenced by the school, who had a relationship with one of the colleges in Oxford. Now, in those days, as now, Oxford and Cambridge saw themselves as better than all the other universities, because the school had a connection with it. Although I did go, I looked around at other universities, but I got kind of seduced, or I don't know what it was really, I got, you know, attracted to the idea of going to Oxford, because partly I was genuinely interested in the world, and they had a degree called Politics, Philosophy and Economics. Now, I didn't have the background that would have told me at that time that that was what the elite did.
1: Yeah.
0: Okay, so I didn't know it was a thing called PPE that you did if you wanted to go into government. I went because I wanted to find out more about philosophy, politics and economics. So that was a big influence. And when I got there, I have to say, it was a very stressful and disappointing experience. Now, anyone listening is going to get out tiny violins at this point, and I completely understand that, because obviously having that education, to be able to say you go to Oxford is a privilege. Having a degree from Oxford is an advantage. It's a privilege in some ways, you know. Nevertheless, it's really a privilege that I accidentally blundered into. Well, maybe I should have thought harder. Maybe it's, you know, I let it happen. People who go there, who make the most of it, are people who, I call it the oak-lined wall theory you mentioned. And the oak-lined wall thing works like this. So if you come from a very well-off background in this country, you will grow up in a house with oak-lined walls. You know, all these sort of stately homes that the likes of Rees-Mogg and his family live in, for example. Then you go to a school, you're separated from your parents at a very early age, and you go to a school, a public school, so-called private school, that has oak-lined walls in it. You know, all the rooms are panelled with oak or something. They've got portraits up, you know, on the walls of famous old boys, I'm using that word deliberately. From there to a university, Oxford or Cambridge, where the colleges are exactly that environment again. So you feel comfortable there, all your friends have come with you, and again, you've got oak, like, you know, the oak-lined walls that you're used to, that whole world that you're used to. Whereas anyone else, including me, but other people have it worse in a lot of ways. You know, like if you, anyway, when you get there, if you're not from that background, you don't have the networks to make the most of it. That's made very evident to you. What's more, you're excluded from those networks instantly and without realizing even that that's happening. And that I went to join the Oxford Union. Okay, I thought that was the student union.
1: Right, okay.
0: Nobody told me that it's a debating society that trains people for Parliament. And guess what material is used to build the walls? They're oak-lined walls. And obviously you go in there, and it, even in 1983, it cost 60 quid to join. That's an absolute fortune, you know, for me. I couldn't afford 60 quid to join the union. And then I worked out it wasn't the student union anyway, you know. But if you look at the photographs along the line, along the kind of corridor that leads into it, I remember there being photographs of former members of the union. Nearly anyone in British politics at that time was in those photos, and that included left and right. So it included people like Michael Foote, I think I remember seeing, for example, as well as, you know, more obvious Tory grandees of various kinds. They learn how to debate there, and they learn to debate in that very specific confrontational way that is replicated in the House of Commons then as now. It's very oppositional. They set up motions, as they're called.
1: Yeah, for and against.
0: For and against. And they set people up to fail. They invite guests to try and humiliate them quite often, or because they're a bit controversial. You know, it's still all going on, this kind of stuff. So, yeah. So when I got there, I discovered that the philosophy was an out-of-date and very language-based and very narrow focus on kinds of, like, the context and meaning of words and what that means about the way people think. Wasn't it, well, they weren't particularly interested in ethics or in sort of more speculative questions. So that was the school, I think, was, you know, it was a dominant school of thought that was out of date even then, but they were still teaching it. Economics, then as now, was just nonsense. It was brilliant nonsense. It looked great. I got into trouble on day one because they were trying to tell me that money moves in a circle. And I wondered what happened if you interrupt the circle by siphoning off money into, I don't know, a war, for example. It doesn't get returned to the circle then, does it? And I just got ignored. That was in a lecture, you know. I got ignored. It didn't, you know, they didn't bother to even answer those points. And then I had they taught two branches of economics. There was macroeconomics, that's what I just talked about, and microeconomics. Microeconomics asks us to believe that consumers make rational decisions about things like shopping. Now, anyone who's ever been in Home Bargains or whatever down the road here or Aldi, people don't make.
1: Yeah.
0: So the best of us, anybody, you know, none of us make completely rational decisions about anything, nor do we have. Anyway, the guy who was trying to tell me this, when he got annoyed, which he did frequently, he'd get up and wander around the room and wave his golf club around because he had enough space in his room to have a little micro putting, golf putting thing, you know. So he used to try and knock a golf ball into a little tin on the other side of the room. And he had no patience. A lot of them had no patience for undergraduates. We were really not interesting enough. They really preferred to be, I presume, to be supervising, at the very least, supervising doctoral candidates and that. They really weren't interested in undergraduates.
1: So what's your second track?
0: One of the little tricks I've come up with is I've found some very unusual cover versions of songs that I like. So this next tune is a very famous song that's been covered a lot by Prince called Sign of the Times. But this is a version that's less well known by Nina Simone, who I think is one of the most amazing performers I've ever come across. Never got to see her live, sadly, but she's extraordinarily versatile. But also she was incredibly outspoken, courageous and political. You know, she never let go of that side of things. So, yeah, this is Nina Simone doing Prince's Sign of the Times. Be interested to know what people think of it. I think it's amazing.

0: I'm at Oxford, yeah.
1: Did you finally get into the debating society? Or?
0: No, I couldn't. I got involved in other things, inevitably, so I didn't like it there. Again, don't, you know, I get that it's a privilege. You don't have to get the tiny violins.
1: Yeah.
0: But I did find some like-minded people. I started playing in bands properly, so that's really where I'm a late starter as a musician, you know, but started to be able to make music with other people more there, which was nice. And excuse me. And also, I got involved in politics of various kinds, inevitably.
1: Yeah.
0: Particularly Amnesty International. A student, I was one of the sort of organisers of the local Amnesty group. Anti-education cut protests, CND. Probably I got a bit involved in that. A bit involved in anti-apartheid stuff. All these things were new to me. I was sort of waking up to them. Yeah. So a lot of them, you know, I was starting to kind of be challenged by people who'd got different lives to me.
1: What happened when you left university? What was the first sort of, your first port of call?
0: Well, when I left university, in those days, you could claim benefits in the holidays if you weren't able to work, which we needed to do. So when I went home to my mum, if I couldn't get a job, I needed to claim benefits, and thank God I could. Sometimes I did get a job, so at various different times I worked in, well, a face cream packing factory. I worked in a dairy for quite a long time. I did all sorts of other weird and wonderful jobs. I did some mad clerical jobs. I once remember being ushered into a huge room. All these, you know, temp job things.
1: Yeah.
0: Ushered into a huge room where there was like a table about the length of a football field with loads of files on. We were asked to organise those into alphabetical order, me and the other temp. And like fools, we didn't realise that there was no particular time limit to this. So we just rolled up our sleeves and got on with it and had it done in about a week. And then they said to us, God, we thought that would take you longer. Yeah, various things like that. I did nights packing food in Waitrose, because Bracknell, where I come from, as I was saying, is the headquarters of Waitrose. In those days, there was lots of work around. It was probably a bit easier to go out and earn some cash if you needed it. You know, I was lucky in that sense. You know, it was possible to be unemployed and volunteer.
1: Yeah.
0: It was fine. You know, it was so much less... Well, hostile is the word, isn't it? It wasn't great, you know, it was like, you were still put under a lot of pressure of various kinds and treated as though you know, were lying all the time, but it wasn't this organised kind of structured hostility of the I, Daniel Blake kind that you get now, you know, it really wasn't. I would be lying if I said it was. And amongst other things, I volunteered at the Claimants Union, which was an eye-opener, I can tell you, and did other kinds of volunteering work for a mental health charity called Mind. Mind is one of those charities that's like, what's the word I'm looking for here? Federated, you know, it's franchised.
1: Yeah,
0: if you like.
1: Yeah.
0: So this was Oxford Mind particularly, you know. But I went and worked in day centres there, and I had an interest in mental health, partly because I think now, looking back, of my own experiences. And then I got a job there as a welfare rights advisor and did that for a few years. And whilst I was doing that, I got involved in playing in bands more, and also in doing kind of like music sessions at the day centres, which were really popular. And I began to get this idea about how actually that getting together and singing is a really good way of, you know, counteracting the negative things that give you poor mental health. I learned a lot. I made some good friends, got a bit more involved in activism of various kinds. It was, you know, an interesting time. Right in the middle of my time there, I did have to be open about this, I had a major breakdown caused by my childhood experiences, but again, had a lot of support. Managed to get some counselling on the NHS, would you believe? They had a pioneering counselling centre there in Oxford. And that really helped. So that kind of helped get me, you know, get myself together in a new improved model.
1: So what's your third track?
0: So the third track is, this is one a bit more from that time, okay? So for those of us that grew up in places like Bracknell, we didn't have a wide palette of cultural activities at our disposal. Eventually, they opened up an arts centre called Southfield Park, and that, to some extent, did save me because they started having theatre workshops and they had a rehearsal space. So the band I was in at that time, so I'm sort of flipping back a bit to just before I started uni, we finally had somewhere to rehearse instead of annoying the neighbours.
1: Yeah.
0: And also, these theatre companies that did theatre workshops came, and I went on one of those, and that really completely blew my mind. It opened my eyes to the idea that I probably didn't have to carry on working in the dairy or you know, getting a job of that kind, but maybe at more of a white collar level when I had my degree, because I knew then. You asked me earlier on kind of, did I know what I wanted to do when I grew up, and I had more of an idea about what I didn't want to do, and what I didn't want to do was have a straight job. I knew that I couldn't hack it, but nevertheless, you know, there wasn't kind of like an awful lot going on. the kinds of music we were exposed to was mainly heavy metal and progressive rock. And heavy metal, I always think of heavy metal as kind of like the music of the white ethnic suburbs.
1: Yeah.
0: It was our tribal music. It was great. You know, and it blurred into prog. We used to follow bands around. There were local prog bands. If anyone remembers a band called Twelfth Night, they were great. We used to follow them around everywhere. We loved them, you know. And then obviously then along came punk. And that was fantastic. That was, I think, probably, although it's got this kind of like very cool, you know, very aggressive and rebellious vibe, it was very kind of commercial in a way as well. You know, Malcolm McLaren always wanted to sell the records, didn't he, and the fashions and the rest of it. And Reading had a few venues, so we did see some bands there, like the Here and Now band. And so I got, you know, that was all really good fun. And then punk came along, and we had no sense of having to belong to one tribe or the other. We were like hippie punks with long hair, Afghan coats or what have you, you know. And we listened to punk music as well. Allegedly, you weren't supposed to do that. And the Clash were like that. The Clash were fantastic. They were musical magpies. And it's thanks to the Clash that you get that sort of, there's a fantastic sense of rebellion in them, isn't there? Of critique and of rebellion and of change being just around the corner. They introduced us all, white kids in the suburbs. We had no way of knowing about black music.
1: Yeah.
0: And the Clash was a gateway to black music, for which I am eternally grateful. And I've chosen, out of all the songs I've done, I've chosen Guns of Brixton, because those of us who were around at the time will remember that atmosphere of the early Thatcherite days when the whole country, it was a kind of civil war going on. There really was a civil war in the form of the miners' strike, you know. Nobody wanted people to thrive, you know, that people like Thatcher didn't want us to thrive unless we were, you know, unless we were already very rich. So, yeah, Guns of Brixton.

0: Given that I learned very little at university and at school, I actually did start to learn stuff there. Yeah. I must have been quite a pain in the arse in a lot of ways. Not in a good way. Not a pain in the arse in the sense of moving things forward. Just a pain in the arse of being both defensive and naive, really. because of, you know, partly because of, you know, my own experiences and so on. And the things that had happened to me meant I didn't always work things out very well. Didn't really react to things very clearly. Often missed what was going on. And there were a lot of people I worked with who were very patient and very good role models, older people who, you know, seemed to sort of really believe in the best, in bringing the best out of a lot of us younger workers in these frontline charities where we were very low paid, it's very stressful, all sorts of things could kick off. I got held hostage once, for example. I mean, it was funny, and I'm laughing now, and it actually, although it was, you know, slightly terrifying at the time, it was also quite funny. Is it?
1: Do you want to expand on that?
0: I can expand on that, yes.
1: You can't tell us that, then.
0: I'll tell you that one. The hostage thing happened when I was working in the day centre. I need to cut the story reasonably short, but obviously people who came to us could sometimes come in considerable distress,
1: yeah.
0: Or alternatively, they might be elevated for various reasons, particularly, you know, sometimes people enter altered states where they are quite manic. And this particular person, he had regular episodes of that. He was someone we knew, had a really good relationship with, liked really well. And as will shortly be turn out to be relevant, he had a caliper on his right leg because he'd, I think, previously injured it. Anyway, he came in and he was very, very elevated. We managed to clear people out of the centre, but then myself and a co-worker got cornered by him in one of the offices where the telephone was. I think we just dialed 999 and he cornered us there, and we knew him. You know, one of the important things to say about this is we knew him, so we could speak with him. Anyway, the police came eventually. They knew him. They talked with him. They did very well, okay? They talked with him. They brought him out of the room. We came out and they popped him into the car. He shuffled across the back seat, opened the door on the other side and ran away into the shopping centre. But yeah, the caliper on his leg was because he apparently, and I don't know if this was true, but he'd apparently previously jumped through the roof of the local pub, which was glass, with a Molotov cocktail in his hand. Not with any real particular ill intent, but, you know, but he'd injured his leg doing that. So it wasn't, you know, you've got to be careful telling these stories because it ties into stereotypes around mental health, mental ill health and so on. And but this is community care in action, okay?
1: Yeah.
0: Nobody actually got hurt. The day that centre provided a very, very important space for people. This was an incredibly rare situation. Although there were other things that happened. There were other incidents. That was probably one of the most serious. But they were very rare, very few and far between. And generally speaking, these places were places of immense solidarity and kindness.
1: Yeah.
0: And even then, they revolved around food. We would always put lunch on for everybody. They involved, you know, we had a kitchen in both of them. There was a lot of creativity. So even then, the arts was a really important part of the work that was being done there. As well as in some of the centres had counsellors and therapeutic groups, and both of them had lots of creative groups and took people on holiday, all that kind of thing. So the other centre was called The Mill, I think, if I remember rightly, and was in a different part of Oxford, which was a bit more bohemian. It was sort of a bit student-y. That was where and that was a very different vibe. And the day centre there was for people who had a long-term diagnosis of something like, say, schizophrenia. So
1: yeah.
0: The issues that came up there were different. They were to do with things like support in reducing your medication, support in challenging a diagnosis that you felt wasn't appropriate. And we did a lot of stuff that was very creative. So most of the activities during the day were really creative. And I was nominally the welfare rights advisor there as well. So we did that work, but also I got involved in everything else as far as I could as well.
1: Okay, so what's the next track?
0: So where have we got to? The next track is... Now, it's again, I was saying earlier how in later years, as I've got older, I've discovered country music. And it's not what you think, is it? There's a whole tradition in country of like amazing storytelling and real kind of social comment. So what I've done is I've picked an amazing song called Ode to Billy Joe, which tells a really tragic story quite elliptically. It's never quite clear what's gone on, although you can guess. And this is Sinead O'Connor's version. And she was another person who had this extraordinary commitment to social justice. So yeah, this is her singing Ode to Billy Joe, and I think she makes it entirely her own, although I love the original version.

0: So I think, you know, you look back in the day, people fought not only for the vote, but they fought for, they fought against corruption where constituencies had three voters in. Yeah. They were known as rotten boroughs.
1: That's right, yeah, yeah.
0: You know, so I think we need to remember our history and remember that we've always been fighting these fights. They take on a new form every time, don't they? Obviously, things change. New methods of production come in. I think the struggles now are to do with, like, dis and misinformation and AI taking over people's jobs. You know, some people are very pro-AI. I personally can't understand why. As someone who works in the arts and makes stuff, you know, it's a direct threat to my livelihood, and no one needs it. What do we need AI for? Answers, please, on postcards to Liverpool Community Radio. Yeah. What do we need AI for? Maybe it's of limited use in things like medical imaging. It might result in great advances in that context. But really, if someone can tell me a benefit of AI that's people-centred rather than sort of benefiting the companies that are making it and making them loads of money and fueling a speculative bubble, you know. So I think the thing that's different now is there's obviously always technological change. You know, there was technological change when the old crafts were suppressed in order to push people into the mills. And there's the same sort of technological change going on now, only what's being enclosed is not our land, it's our digital space.
1: Yeah.
0: For example, it's our cities. You know, you look at the arguments around Shanghai on Mersey. What is that if not enclosure? I would argue.
1: Yeah.
0: Because, for example, the city council, in their infinite wisdom, have just granted planning permission to a 28-storey tower with no affordable housing in it whatsoever. So that's... Who's that going to benefit, I want to know. You know, it's like, I mean, the putting affordable housing in these towers is lip service anyway. They're not really affordable.
1: No, no. I don't think. Yeah.
0: But they didn't even bother to pretend that there was an affordability element involved there. They just granted planning permission to this tower with no parking, I might add. I think there's, 21 spaces, I believe, out of, you know, 200 residents, something like that. But no affordable housing. How does that benefit the people that are being displaced by the building of that tower? So what we fight over changes, but the fight, I think, still is the same fight, really. You know, before we began the proper interview, we were talking about the Stanley family, and you pointed out, you know, they go back probably to the Norman Conquest.
1: Yeah,
0: Those are the same people that are oppressing us then and now.
1: Yeah.
0: It's an interesting experiment, right? Walk around where you live and ask yourself if you know who actually owns the land that your house is built on, or that the... That empty bit of land that's not been used for 20 years, who owns that land, for example? It's actually really hard to find out sometimes. And more to the point, what do you want on that land? This is one of our big struggles now. You know, what do you want on that land? Do you want a nice green play area for your kids? Or do you want yet more apartment blocks with a bit of housing, with a bit of, sorry, parking for loads more cars? Do you want a community centre? Would it be, or is it needed that we need a new... drop-in health centre there or something else? You know, those are the kinds of questions that are really important, I think.
1: Yeah. What's your next track?
0: This is a song called Hasta Siempre Comandante by an artist called Carlos Puebla. I joined another band called Rise in Manchester. I was living in Manchester at the time. Okay.
1: We'll get to how you moved up here.
0: It's out now.
1: Yeah, yeah.
0: So, yeah, at the time I was living just outside Manchester, in fact, and I started a band called Rise with a singer who was originally from Greece called Iris Mavraki. And Iris is amazing. She can sing in hundreds of different languages. I think she is Greek herself, but she was in the UK because she'd had to flee death threats by the Greek fascist organization Golden Dawn. Anyway, we got together. We were introduced by mutual friends who also introduced us to this fantastic musician called Carol Donaldson, who is a choir leader in Manchester still, and then and now. And Carol, me and Iris formed the nucleus of this band where we decided we would sing songs from this sort of revolutionary canon of songs from around the whole world. Hasta Siempre Comandante is a song that was written for Che Guevara when he left Cuba to go and try and assist the revolution in Bolivia, where he finally met his end. Carlos Puebla is a beautiful, more sort of traditional type of Cuban singer than, say, some of the artists we're more familiar with now, trying to boil everything down again into, you know, 8 songs. I love that kind of music from Latin America. Those places have these extraordinary storytelling traditions of music.

0: And I moved to Manchester to go on a community arts course at what was then Manchester Poly, and moved up with my then partner, ended up in Withington and spent a year at the Poly, which was, the course wasn't very good, but the people I met were brilliant,
1: yeah.
0: And some of them I'm still in touch with. One of the things I've really been interested in when I was working in the data centers in Oxford was the impact of music on your mental health.
1: Yeah.
0: And this allowed me to kind of do more of that. I mean, as anyone who's ever worked in the advice sector or welfare rights sector knows, it's really tiring. It burns you out. You can't really win in the end against the system. And people have so many issues, and the way the system is administered is deliberately, then and now, deliberately awful. We used to call it the Department of Health and the Department of Stealth and Total Obscurity, because that's what they were like. So the origins of the hostile environment were sort of being laid down then, you know, and some of the measures that were punitive towards people who were, after all, taking up what was a right, you know, those were coming in at that point. I'd done enough. And working with music and culture seemed to engage. It's a different way of doing things. You can start talking about the bigger questions, like instead of trying to work out why someone's not getting their attendance allowance or something and launching some appeal and whatever, all of which is, by the way, very valuable. It's just attendance allowance or something and launching some appeal and whatever, all of which is, by the way, very valuable. It's just really hard. You can instead ask, why is that we even

0: the words, you take in the feelings that the song brings to you, or the, you know, the, what's being played out on the stage brings to you. So so I went to the Poly, learned a bit more about how to do that, and more particularly, more importantly, really got involved in working with lots of different people. And then I just sort of set out to be a freelance, you know, community musician.
1: So what was Manchester like then when you left, you know, you left Polytechnic? What?
0: It's certainly not the city that it is now.
1: Yeah.
0: It was cheaper, easier to be in, dirtier.
1: Yeah.
0: You know, it was a bit more scuzzy. And it had a lot more independent businesses and shops. It was just on the back end of the old Manchester thing, which was kind of like, in my opinion, and probably people would object to this, but it was quite a sort of constructed thing as well. You know, I mean, for all that, it was great in a lot of reasons. If anyone's ever seen what's that film called with Steve Coogan in it about the Hacienda, that's quite interesting. Oh, 24-hour party people. There was a lot of myth making as well. And even then, Manchester had this whole myth attached to it. That it's since, you know, is kind of, it's now on steroids, that myth, I think. You know? There's been a lot of things that I lost that I really miss. Like, I'm probably not the only one who misses the old corner house, as opposed to the sort of weird concrete bunker that is home.
1: Yeah.
0: You know, and the expense of doing anything in Manchester now is prohibitive for most people. It's sucked in all the resources so that the towns around it are really kind of hollowed out, you know, like I actually lived in Mosley, which is a nice, you know, it's quite a nice town, Mosley, but it's next to Ashton-under-Lyne, which is really hollowed out, you know, it's got very little going on for it, and yet there are still amazing community groups in that area doing amazing things, but, you know, the town centre itself is a shadow of its former glory, sort of centred around the market. There are all these different processes going on, so for a while I lived in South Manchester, then I moved to Birmingham part-time to work with a theatre company called Banner Theatre, who were explicitly socialist theatre company who toured all over. And again, that was the other part, if you like, of my apprenticeship in actually learning to do something. So we toured all over to mainly working-class communities. We worked a lot with former mining communities, for example. And for several years, I kind of based myself partly in Birmingham, partly in Manchester, and went on tour all over the place with them, even abroad. So, yeah, that was kind of like, so, you know, that sort of divided my time between all that and being back in Mosley, where I was living. By that time, we'd moved to Mosley, me and my then partner. Yeah, so my next track is, again, this is the final track where I sort of try to combine two different things. So growing up, in the 80s, as I was saying, and getting into all that kind of punk and new wave stuff, you couldn't really not listen to the Talking Heads.
1: Yeah.
0: And they were amazing. They had a massive lifelong influence on me. Still listen to them now. And probably everyone can remember Once in a Lifetime. The song that I'm going to play is off that same album, and it's called Listening Wind. And I just urge people to have a listen to the lyrics. And this version is by an African artist called Angélique Kidjo. And Angélique Kidjo is from that, one of the many traditions, comes from that part of the world. And she re-recorded the whole of that album. And this particular song is Listening Wind. And yeah, as I say, do listen to the lyrics.

you know, my circumstances had changed in that the relationship I'd had for, you know, up to that point had, you know, ended. And so it was a great moment to be able to move to Liverpool, where all my work by then was. And it's also, I didn't mention this before, but Liverpool is the land of my ancestors. So it felt like coming home.

0: My granddad came from Walton, the one with an A, the one with two O's.
1: Walton,
0: he came from Walton. And through various circumstances, the family ended up in South London. And I'm very pleased to say that I found my way back. There's some kind of homing instinct there that's led me back here.
1: Did you feel like you had come back?
0: I did feel like I had come back. Yeah. I felt like I had come back. Yeah, I feel really at home here, amazingly enough. And obviously, it is definitely one of the more welcoming cities in the UK. You don't really get too romantic about this, but it has got a very community-centred way of being, hasn't it, Liverpool? You know, much more so than some places, I think. Certainly, as somebody who grew up in a new town, I never felt like I belonged anywhere, you know, for most of my life. So coming here, I feel like I belong here. You know, that's helped by the fact that I know where my granddad grew up. You know, we've visited the houses he and his parents lived in and seen where they lived and so on, and we know what he was doing, you know. And he left when he was 18, and we think it might have been that his family, his dad, they might have had to do a midnight flit.
1: Right.
0: It's quite common in those days. I think they took on a mortgage and maybe couldn't pay, I don't know. And for some reason ended up in London. So, there's a lot we don't know. But, you know, that leaves more room for me to construct a really funny story about it. So I'm not complaining. I came because I wanted to.
1: So you're like, you know, I don't know how it's structured, but you're like one of the people who run it, aren't you?
0: I'm one of the people who run it. So we have, there's five people who run it.
1: Yeah.
0: So four of us rejoice in the title of co-artistic director for, you know, an aspect of the work. And then we have an... I'm not really good at very good at this job stuff. Executive director, I think.
1: Is it classed as a charity or?
0: It's a charity. It's a charity and an arts company. And we get a whole mixed bag of funding from all over. We are funded by the Arts Council, but we're not one of the organisations that receives regular funding. Yeah, we have to bid for everything.
1: So for projects.
0: We do. For projects. And the company's been going since 2004. So I'm now one of the people who's been with them the longest, not quite the longest, but close. And we recently turned 21, as anyone who can do maths would have realised already. But we had a party last year, you know, and various things, a project, an archive project that went with that. So it's been an absolute kind of joy and a privilege to work with them, really, because one of the things is we're increasingly feeling like a kind of community and a family. You know, we've got loads of members, loads of participants who've been with us as long as I have, people who really put a lot of time and energy into doing things with the company.
1: And have people sort of moved on as well?
0: People do move on,
1: I mean, they success elsewhere.
0: They do. They move on. They start their own arts companies. They move on into jobs. Some people have gone on and done degrees or master's degrees or, you know, even I think here and there a PhD. So people move on in all sorts of ways. They go off and start their own projects. It's great. It's fantastic. People don't have to come with the aim of moving on, though.
1: No.
0: You know, people can come and just get involved and contribute, really, in any way they want.
1: Okay, what's your seventh track?
0: My seventh track... So later on in life, I discovered classical music and particularly discovered Shostakovich. Anyway, Shostakovich is really interesting because he was somebody who grew up believing... He was very young when the revolution took place, so he grew up believing in the revolution because he'd seen what the world was like before it.
1: Yeah.
0: And so the Fifth Symphony has been used as, like, soundtracks for things, including a version of Battleship Potemkin, which is one of the famous films by Eisenstein. And it's really dramatic. It's really good. You know, that got me into classical music. And going seeing it performed made me realise there was something to this. Obviously, I don't think you're going to play the whole lot because it's 45 minutes long. But the opening 3 or 4 minutes is where to go with it. I think it's amazing. So here we go.

0: Okay, so we're into the 2020s, the new millennium. So what's I'm not going to say you're getting off anywhere, but you know what's next on the Collective Encounters front?
1: What's next on the Collective Encounters front is a good question, because we're currently fundraising for things, but we've got some projects coming up. The best thing, probably, there's too much to talk about anyway. So the best thing is, if people are really interested, look at the website.
0: Yeah.
1: And we've got some projects in development that I'm actually not going to talk about now, because if we don't get them, they won't happen. If we don't get the funding, they won't happen. But we have one thing that is worth mentioning is we have this project coming up about public health. We have regular groups on all the time, so anybody can join the regular groups. We have our women's project that's open to all people who identify as women. We have our adult Theatre for Social Change company project open to absolutely anybody over 18. That happens every other Saturday at St. Michael's in the city, just around the corner from the Chinese Arch. And it really is just open. Anyone can come anytime. You can just drop in if you want. I'm not sure which weekend it's running on at the moment, but it's from 11 till 2. You don't need to ever have had any experience of acting or anything like that. The easiest way to find out about these things is to go on our website. And if you look up Collective Encounters, it should come up.
0: Yeah.
1: And then drop us a line. We can send you more information. If you haven't got web access, The sad truth is, these days, it's quite hard to find out about things without it. But as I say, you can go to the library and...
0: Anyway, it's the last track.
1: Lovely. So, this one, I thought long and hard about this, but I grew up listening to the Beatles.
0: Yeah.
1: They were one of the few records that my mum and dad had. They had Sgt. Pepper. And when I asked them, my mum, why we had that, she said... We weren't very trendy, really, she said. We were what they used to call squares. We just thought we should buy it.
0: Yeah.

0: Okay, so it's getting that time of the day when I have to start my outboard motor, pump me rubber dinghy up, and disappear in the distance out into the Irish Sea. So if you get a chance now to choose one of the 8 tracks that you want to save if there's a sort of minor tsunami on the island, if there is such a thing as a minor tsunami.
1: A minor tsunami. I think this, I can never answer questions like this. It's absolutely impossible. I mean, part of me would take Shostakovich's Fifth Symphony just on the basis that I'd have, you know, 45-minute piece of music to listen to. As good a reason as any. I think I might do that.
0: Okay.
1: So I might take Shostakovich.
0: So what about a book that you take?
1: There are some books that I'm quite interested in. You know, there's a book that I read and didn't understand. A physicist called Roger Penrose, who's kind of like high-end Brian Cox.
0: Yeah, yeah.
1: And never gets on telly for that reason. And he wrote a book which I've conveniently forgotten the title of, which I read years ago, which is about the, it's kind of like an attempt to summarise, I think it's called The Road to Reality, and it's an attempt to summarise the entire body of physics as we now understand it. So I'd be quite tempted to take something like that and see if I can actually understand it. And in...
0: What about a luxury object?
1: Luxury object, yeah, that's easier, you see. For me, it's not a luxury object. I'd have to take a guitar or a musical instrument of some sort. So I'd have to take something I could make music with. Because if that's probably, you know, I haven't been clear enough about that. Music is what got me into all this.
0: Yeah.
1: And it's still a really big theme in my life, even though I'm doing other things.
0: It's your gateway drug too.
1: It's my gateway drug, that's right. It's my gateway drug to being alive.
0: Yeah.
1: To being healthy, you know, to trying to change things a bit, you know, and to communicate, yeah. So, yeah, I'd have to take a guitar.
0: Okay, thanks very much, Aidan, for volunteering to go on to Kenny Island.
1: I didn't volunteer. I just want that to be clear. No, I'm only joking. Yeah, thanks for having me.
0: And enjoy your stay, anyway.
1: Thank you. When do I get rescued at any point? Or do I have to make a little thing to talk to out of an old baseball or something?
0: You can do. You can make a small Wilson, as they were called.
1: Was it Wilson?
0: It was. Thanks very much, anyway, Aidan.
1: Yeah, take care.
0: Okay, bye-bye.

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I realise £100 is a big ask, especially at the moment. But in reality, this £100 equates to eating one Greg steak bake or drinking one Starbucks coffee a week. In return for being part of Club 100, you'll get a framed certificate, an LCR mug, and the chance to be a guest on our programme, Kenny Island Discs. But more importantly, you'll get a warm, fuzzy feeling that you or your organisation is contributing to a worthwhile community project. You can either make a one-off payment by Bax of £100 or set up a monthly standing order of only £8.34. Donations need to be made to Kensington Vision, which is all one word, Community Interest Company via the Co-op Bank. Our SOR code is 089299. That's 089299. And our bank account details are 65255654. That's 65255654. If you'd like more information or more details, then contact me, Steve Farragher, by emailing steve@l-c-r.co.uk. Or you can even call into the LCR studio, 53 to 57 Holt Road. And you can also see what your donation is delivering to the community. Thanks very much for listening.

0: Hello and welcome to the new Daily Croissant with me, Andy. And, sorry. Yeah, welcome to the new Daily Croissant with me, Andy. We've got Steve.
1: Hello.
0: I'm Bronwyn.
2: Hi.
0: And, yeah, we're broadcasting live on LCR 106.7 FM, DAB, online, across the world.
2: Twitter, Instagram, TikTok.
0: Yeah, all of the above. We're going to be looking at the papers. Bronwyn, have you got any stories?
2: Yeah, I've got the cover. Is my mic gone fully?
1: Yeah, you're coming through one channel. I've changed it slightly, so...
2: All right.
1: You're in my left ear.
2: Okay.
1: But it might be on your right ear, because you've got the headphones.
0: Yeah, okay. I can hear you in both different ears.
1: That's right. It's like being in... Well, we are sitting either side, you know, aren't we? So it's mimicking the shape of the room, the layout of the room. About that.
2: Yeah, I've got one of my headphones off so I can hear the room tone. But that also means that I can't hear myself.
1: You should be able to hear you out of one ear. Hang on, I'll be quiet. Be very quiet. Just say something to the microphone.
2: Hi, can you guys hear me?
0: We can hear you.
1: Yeah, left ear.
2: Okay.
1: If you're driving along now with your car and you've got a speaker in one door.
2: Okay,
1: I'm in your right door and Bronwyn's in your left door.
0: Is this advantageous to us in any way?
1: And Adam's
2: on
1: the bonnet.
2: No, I'm sorry. I thought we would just get this, just have a quick technical check and then move on, but then we really lingered on it. And that's my fault, I fear.
1: No, it's all right.
2: We should probably explain. So, Matty is not in today.
0: He's on his holidays.
2: He's on holiday. Yeah, is also on holiday. Which means it's just us.
0: It's the lunatics are in charge of the asylum.
2: Yeah.
1: So you're substituting Matty, and I'm substituting you, really.
0: And Bronwyn is substituting herself.
1: Yeah, okay.
0: You're the only legit one.
1: Are you clear about this?
2: I'm a regular.
1: Answers on a postcard to 53 to 57 Hope Road.
2: Okay. I tell you what's on the front of the paper. I have the eye in front of me. I'm going to just take the headphones off so I can get on my nose. Right. I have the eye in front of me, and I can tell you that Keir Starmer, much like me, has spent a weekend sitting at home considering his future. He is relatable, after all. Wes Streeting has said that if he becomes Prime Minister, we will rejoin the EU, which, I'll be honest, I wasn't expecting from Wes Streeting.
0: No, it's a bit of a bold statement. Yeah. I don't, like... I'm not sure who he's appealing to. I mean,
2: I guess he walks, like, every day going to work, he walks past people wearing, like, the hats with all the stars around them saying that they want to rejoin the EU, so he's appealing to them specifically.
0: I guess so, but it's like, that's quite the Lib Dem kind of territory, isn't it?
2: Well...
1: Not officially.
0: Oh, I thought they were pro-rejoining. Well, I mean, it's a bold policy, isn't it? I don't know if it will help him.
2: I don't know how much of it is just sort of thinking... Well, it seems clear at this point that the tactic of just sort of trying to copy reformist policies as closely as possible has not really been paying dividends.
0: No.
2: So, hard pivot, do the exact opposite of Nigel Farage, and see if that works.
0: Yeah, I mean, fair enough. I mean, yeah, I guess it's a different policy, and people have been saying the Labour Party have no bold policies. The rejoin the EU is definitely a bold policy, so yeah. I think, you know, he's got something there.
1: But the thing is, the idea of rejoining, that, if you remember, that was one of the pivotal or the, you know, the foremost things that they said in the 2019 election. They were going to have a people's referendum. That's the word I'm looking for. People's referendum. That was like 4 years after the people had already had a referendum. And I'm listening to a book at the moment called Get In, which was written last year, and it's about how Starmer and McSweeney sort of took over the leadership. And that was one of the things that I don't think in 2019 Corbyn didn't really want to do that, but he was persuaded to do it by McSweeney and Starmer. I think more or less on the basis that it would make he'd lose the election on that, which, you know, was one of the contributory factors for people not voting Labour. especially in the Red Wall areas, which he was trying to win back.
2: Morgan McSweeney. I mean, the history books, I'm sure will have a lot to say on Morgan McSweeney when it's all said and done. But I wonder if he's sitting at home thinking, yeah, I got what I wanted. Or if he's like, why did I do any of this? This was a terrible idea.
1: He's a very driven person from quite a young age. And yeah. I think he got what he wanted 6 years ago when he got Starman. And his original agenda wasn't to have Starman. It was to have other people. And it just happened that Starman was like Johnny on the spot.
0: A bit like in the right place, the right time kind of guy.
1: And allegedly, Starmer had always wanted to be Prime Minister. That's one of his, like...
0: his lifelong
1: Daddy,
0: dream.
1: Daddy, I want to be Prime Minister. You named me after the first Labour leader.
2: Yeah.
1: I want to be Prime Minister.
0: I think a lot of people have this idea that they want to be Prime Minister, not for anything other than the prestige of saying, I have been the Prime Minister.
1: Yeah.
2: I guess this is part of the problem is probably the people who... And it's a very tired and boring thing to say, but the people who would be best at having power are the people who don't want it.
0: Yeah.
2: Which is, I mean, I don't know, partially true, partially not true. In this specific instance, probably true.
0: Yeah. I mean, there's Andy Burnham as well. So what's your thoughts on Andy Burnham?
2: Unfortunately, like, because this whole thing about in Ashton and Makerfield, their MP has stepped aside to let Andy Burnham be. Part of me does think it would be really, really funny if Andy Burnham didn't win that election. And that's, I mean, it probably wouldn't be good.
0: It wouldn't be good, but it would be amusing.
2: Or, like, well, because they still, like, the procedure is they have to tender it out for different applicants from the Labour Party to say, oh, I'll run in this election. So I don't know if it's possible for someone from the Labour Party who isn't Andy Burnham to be the candidate for that by-election.
0: It's such a hard turn as well from how he was banned for, like, all these reasons. Yeah. And then suddenly it's like, oh, all these reasons are invalid. We just didn't want him to run.
1: It's one of the big reasons, was it?
0: It's such a U-turn again from Keir Starmer to say, my rival. It's fine this time.
1: Is that him throwing the towel in, though? Because obviously the last time, you know, Andy Burnham was thinking about it, we think he was thinking about it, he wanted to stand in...
0: Gorson and Denton.
1: He wasn't allowed to, but now he can. You know, and it was like
2: don't know if it's because they lost. They really, really lost in Gorson and Denton, and given that someone has already like vacated their seat for Andy Burnham.
1: Yeah.
2: If Keir Starmer now said no, he's still the mayor of Manchester.
1: It would look very vindictive, wouldn't it?
2: Really? It would look bad, and also they would 100% lose that seat. Whereas if they put Andy Burnham in, they might win it.
0: And also, this is all the backdrop of, like, no leadership contest is happening, and the Prime Minister has full authority. All of this is, like...
2: Wes Streeting is definitely not setting out his pitch on the front of all the papers.
0: It's like, fine. So hypothetical at the moment. It's ridiculous.
1: Whose fault is that, though? Is it Labour's part? Is it Labour's fault? Or is it what happened, you know, in the previous years? With the Tory prime ministers, you know, just taking over.
0: What do you mean? People are used to changing the prime minister.
1: Yeah, well,
0: it seems weird not to.
1: Yeah.
2: I don't know. But I do think that Keir Starmer has done a hilariously bad job. I do believe he has like stepped on basically every rake he could have done. I am sort of starting to think: have we got to a point where the British Isles are no longer governable because of like things that were set in motion in like the 80s that have just been like boiling away, and now they've reached a point where everything is not sustainable because there is so much structural decay that unless there is a hugely radical program to fix everything immediately, then every person in Britain will just be feeling discontent constantly.
1: Well, I think the biggest issue, I think, is the sort of paralysis of wages over the last 14, 15 years. People are financially no better off. You know, they might be slightly better off. But there isn't any, you know, this is not defending them, but is there a mechanism to make people's lives better? And one of them is to try and deliver a sense of optimism that we're going in a certain direction. Now, politics are so fractured that it's difficult to find a majority of people who may want to go in that direction. Do you know what I mean? So it's sort of like you're going to upset a lot of people. And I think this has been one of Starmer's problems is he's always tried to not upset people.
0: You mean he's a bit of a people pleaser?
1: Yeah, he's a people pleaser. But in order to attain the things that he wants to do, this is what I'm talking about within the Labour Party.
0: You mean he's like managed to please nobody?
1: He's managed to please
0: nobody.
1: Trying
0: to please everybody.
1: You know, he thought when he took over that the left and the right would all combined under his, you know, Magnolia personality. And it'd move forward. We'd be, a contented Labour Party who were all singing from the same hymn sheet. But he couldn't achieve that. So he had to go, he had to make a decision whether to go, like, okay, are we going to try and get this consensus, which doesn't seem to be happening, or do we, you know, do we crack down on the left because the left are the problem? And there was all the thing about anti-Semitism as well, you see. Now, that's all been proved by, I think, this thing called the Ford Report, that he asked to be done. Mm-hmm. And then because it didn't sort of back up what he was saying, they sort of ignored it.
2: Yeah.
1: And it was basically given
2: classic government report.
1: Yeah, yeah. And it was, you know, he was a black barrister. So, you know, you can't get someone who's probably less prejudiced than that looking at it analytically. And so he's ended up sort of painting himself into a corner.
0: Yeah.
1: And with regards to being in power for 2 years, they've had this sort of, you know, some of the policies they've tried to do and then had to U-turn on them has far outweighed the publicity from things that they have actually achieved. You know,
2: they really have done a bad job of because I have been trying to like very closely follow their actual policies and legislature.
1: Yeah.
2: Because there's lots of very boring things that governments do that I pay attention to. the Renters' Rights Act is, broadly speaking, a really good thing, but they just haven't really managed to make a big deal of it. I guess partly because they're like, well, we don't want landlords to be mad at us.
1: Do you need an advertising campaign for something like that? No, what I'm saying is,
0: they could do it on LCR.
1: Yeah, well, you know, they should be saying, look, you know, if you're a tenant, you know,
2: in my block of flat, like, I am involved with running the, like, we have sort of a residence group for my block of flats. And so I was, like, me and my mum were sort of trying to tell people, like, renters and stuff, like, well, here's what your new rights are, here's what you need to know, like, and need to make sure your landlord knows as well.
1: Yeah.
2: And it was quite difficult to actually find, like, just the new rights that people have.
1: Yeah.
2: It's like this should be a big thing.
1: It should be a billboard campaign, shouldn't it? Really?
0: Yeah. At least, you know, I've not heard anything. I know of it, but I don't know anything about it.
1: You better listen to programs on Radio 4
0: and like wade through it to
1: understand what's going on with
0: it. It affects so many people. Yeah. I feel like people would be pleased with it, or at least want to understand what it is.
2: Like, given how many problems that like people are facing every day come down to housing fundamentally, it's like, well, yeah. So they haven't advertised that, and I'll tell you what as well, the Leasehold Reform Act, which I have been following very closely.
1: Yeah, you got a lease on your flat, have you?
2: I've got a lease on my flat. Yeah. So I've been watching that like a whore.
1: Yeah.
2: So it seems like based on the King's speech, what they're saying is, oh, well, we're still working on it, and it will come into fruition after the next general election. So it's not going to happen then, because you're not going to win the next general election.
0: Oh, so they've pushed it right back. That's very the government at the moment. It's like, we're going to do a thing later. And it's like,
1: but that's down to the fact that he's basically saying it's a 10-year
2: plan,
1: you see. But he's not got the next 5 years under his control.
2: And he's saying that everything he's done prior to this has all been part of the same plan, which, given how many times he has said, like, oh, we're doing a reset, we're doing a...
1: Yeah,
0: there's always a reset.
1: Yeah. He's had two, hasn't he, I think, where he's turned around and said things are going to be better after this point.
2: And now he's trying to say that was all part of one continuous plan. Like, no.
1: Is he just sort of so egotistical that he can't take it, that he may have to step down?
2: I think it like, I was trying to understand this, because I mean, I remember, like, when I first was aware of politics, was around around like the financial crash kind of time, and the first election I really followed was in 2010, and I remember, like, Gordon Brown stepping down from the Labour Party after that and saying, well, I can't really leave. And it's like, this is the thing I keep thinking about, is even 10, 20 years ago, people did used to just say, like, oh, I recognise that the wind has changed and it's time for me to step down. But I feel like ever since Boris Johnson was in power and managed to put off stepping down about 5 different times, now there's a sort of sense of, like, actually, like, as long as you don't care about your dignity, you can just stay there until they have to, like, get
1: find
2: pest
1: something
2: control
1: to
2: in.
1: Boot you out. But that's, I mean, that goes back to Brexit, really. The Brexit vote is that Cameron and Osborne, they resigned immediately. It wasn't like, you know,
0: it wasn't a drawn out thing.
1: Yeah, well, you know, well, we it was our idea to have an election, you know, about being in Europe or not. Therefore, they didn't take any responsibility for the outcome of that election. Now, they would have done it if they'd have won. But if you're presenting the public with something that might not happen or might happen, you should be, as a politician, he just won another 5 years with a better majority.
2: Yeah.
1: And it was down to the fact that he didn't think he was going to have a majority. And it was down to the fact that he thought he was going to have to go into coalition. It's getting very serious, like a politics program, isn't it?
2: Yeah.
1: He was going to go into coalition with the Lib Dems again. And the biggest surprise on that day in 2015 was that they'd actually got a decent majority.
0: Oh, you mean he made the promise?
1: Promise. Now, how many
0: times... he didn't think he'd ever have to do it.
1: And he did
0: it. Like, no one would agree to it. Yeah.
1: He did it for party political reasons, in order to keep the Conservative Party in check.
0: Yeah.
1: Once he were after leaving Europe. Now, and his thing was, I've got to have it, because it was in a manifesto, right? Now, how many times the parties have a manifesto and they don't carry through everything? So he was using a sort of like a lame excuse to have it. He could have explained it away by saying, you know, well, that was, you know, that was then, this is now. And you look at the you know, the effects of Brexit, you know, and I voted for Brexit. I put my hand up for that. Oh, look, Andy's eyebrows have just gone up. And I kept it really quiet for quite a long time because I didn't want to lose any friends, because people were going, oh, you know, you just have to anti-immigration. Now, I wasn't anti-immigration at all. One of the main reasons I voted for Brexit was to try and get rid of Cameron and Osborne.
0: Well, you succeeded in that
1: one. So I succeeded.
2: I mean, yeah.
1: And then you look at, like, the mess that they made afterwards, Theresa May.
0: And everything else that happens.
1: Yeah, you know, I didn't buy into that.
2: Well,
1: you know,
2: here's the question. This is the interesting thing, then, as someone who did vote to leave. If West Streeting gets his way and we do another... I mean, I don't know if he even wants another referendum.
1: Yeah.
2: But if there was another referendum, how would you vote now?
1: I probably wouldn't vote.
2: Yeah.
1: See, the thing is, I'm old enough to remember 1970-something, the first referendum, where we should stay in the common markets, as it was called there. Yeah. And I voted for it. And I've always been pro-Europe, and I'm still pro-Europe now. I'm not necessarily pro-EU, but I'm pro-Europe. I'm not, you know, xenophobic in any way. And you sort of think to yourself, I don't feel there's any sort of complexity in my mind, or, you know, contradiction, really. I can be pro-Europe, but not necessarily pro-EU. And it's like, that was never put forward to people. Everyone voted because, you know, they said there was going to be 80 million Turks arriving on our doorstep, you know, if we stayed in the EU. Now, they're not even in the EU.
2: Yeah. No,
1: Turkey's
2: not. Yeah,
1: there was total lies, a total fabrication.
0: I mean, I didn't vote in the Brexit vote because, again, I thought, oh, there's too much complication here.
1: Yeah, yeah.
0: Because I don't like the idea of the United EU, but I'm all for, like, the sort of common market and stuff like that.
2: I'm not gonna lie, a little bit frustrating to hear, because I was not old enough to vote. And I was just, and I wasn't, the following general election, I was just a few months away from 18, so I couldn't vote in that one either.
1: And I based my judgment on that was, I was being fed stuff all the time. It's like, these industries are going to fail, this thing's going to fail, all that. And you look out the window in areas like Kensington, and it didn't really affect them because people weren't in jobs. You know, it's sort of like you were talking about somewhere else. You weren't talking about Kensington, Liverpool. And then there was a, this swung it for me, right? And it was about a week before we got a Labour Party leaflet through. It was a big, you know, big thing the size of an Echo. And it said, "Your Kensington news, you know, why we should stay in Europe." Except it had our councillors on the front and it had our MP on the front. And then when you started going through it, nothing to do with Kensington. There was an article, and you could tell where it was probably written, that it said, you know, 10 things why we should stay in the EU. One of the 10 things was 20 million grant from the EU to fund Manchester University.
0: Oh, and you thought, how does that benefit us?
1: How is that benefiting us, you know?
2: It would have been good, for example, for young people from Kensington who wanted to study at Manchester University.
1: Yeah.
2: It's too late to realistify this now.
1: No, it was a particular initiative.
0: This is why West Streeting's policy, I think, is a bad idea. Because here we are talking about 2016 and getting into all these
2: when
0: old arguments.
2: When I was
0: arguments.
2: Like, one day I'll go to university, and then when I went to university, there was no funding for it, and then COVID happened, and now there's no jobs, and my future has been taken away from me, and I couldn't even vote.
0: Thank you, David Cameron. On that note,
1: I'm going to play some music, play some sad music or happy music, whatever turns you on, Andy.

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1: Hi.
0: We've got Brandon.
2: You're welcome back.
1: Hi,
2: to
1: hello.
2: It.
1: Yeah.
0: And we've got Steve over there. Steve, you've got a story for us.
2: I have, yeah. Well, the Echo's, it's front page is Monsters Should Never Be Free. It's about this guy, I think it was in 1998, who murdered his partner. I think. Well, I'll check on that when I read it a bit better. Okay. And also the daughter. And it seems like he might be getting up for parole. And I think the family of the girl who died, the grandmother, the people who died, are trying to stop that. I won't go into that story. I'll go into one that links back to the music.
0: Yeah.
2: Story, to the Monday programme. It's called Carry On Screening. Mm-hmm. So after 50 years in cinemas, projectionist David Parr says his is a job to die for. While most children are glued to the screen when they enter the cinema, a young David Parr found himself more interested in what was going on behind him. Intrigued by the bright lights. We've got me reading last night. Flickering through the cigarette smoke, the then 10-year-old, knew he wanted to be a projectionist. Now 73, David is one of Merseyside's last remaining film projectionists. And having done the job for more than 50 years, he says he plans to die doing it. It's a bit desperate, isn't it?
1: Wow.
2: He's a projectionist at the... Walton.
0: Yes, I thought it might be.
1: Yes, when we had, what was her name? The lady from Walton.
2: Yeah.
1: She was talking about him, saying his expertise has been invaluable to them.
2: So, he's, I'm just looking here now. 2 years ago, 2 years later, sorry, where are we?
0: Lynn. That was
1: Lynn, yes.
0: Lynn came
1: sorry,
0: in,
1: Lynn.
0: Yes. Hello, Lynn.
1: Congrats on getting the money for it to run it. Yeah.
2: Anyway, when he was younger, his mum saw an advert in Liverpool Echo for a projectionist's job. And after successfully landing the job at the Tatler Cinema, Tatler News Theatre in Church Street, 1969, he later worked in the Classic Cinema in Alton and in the early 1970s for the chain located in Hoylake, as well as the Albany Cinema in Magull. Now, the Albany's gone, the Classic's gone. Tatler.
1: Gone.
2: Yeah.
0: So. Are you suggesting that maybe because he worked at all those places? There's
1: no, no.
2: No, I think he was just riding on the wave, the tsunami, which was that. Anyway, he had been projected in Walton since 2003. I think that was when it was taken over. In recent years, most cinemas have moved to digital models, meaning the intricate job projectionist once did no longer exists in the same way. That's threading the film through the projections. It come with many of the traditional cinemas of that era. The Walton Picture House projection room is totally self-contained, fitted with its own toilet and other facilities, as projectionists would usually spend their duration of the shift in there. Anyway, so it's 50 years he's been doing it for. Since he was a really lad. He added the film would snap. This is what used to happen. The film would snap and you could have when they, what they call a rack, which is a line across the frame. It's not been pulled in the projector in the proper way. I mean, that used to be half the fun, didn't it, when things went wrong with the film, you know?
0: Yeah. Well, I went to see the new Indiana Jones film, which was obviously on a digital file.
2: Yeah.
0: Mm. So watching that, halfway through, it kept stopping, so the file had been corrupted.
2: Oh.
0: And by the end of it, at least half the audience had walked out and demanded this was the Odeon. So you think, they should have it like systems and demanded their money back. And then when we left, because we did stay to the end, because they kept pausing halfway through a scene.
2: Like a streaming pause.
0: Yeah, like, you know, like when the internet buffers. Yeah. It was basically that. But we all got our money back, which is good. Because they went like, it didn't work.
1: Yeah.
0: But you sort of think, you wouldn't get this kind of problem in the future. But you can easily corroded the memory stick.
2: The way it happens is there's a little circle in the left-hand corner when there's 10 seconds left on that reel. And then, so what the way it works is you'd have that one going through and then the other one next to it ready to go. Mm-hmm. And when you got to that 10 seconds, you'd have it 10 seconds forward. You'd start the other projector and you'd switch over from one projector visually to the other projector. So there's always some start of an overlap. But the other thing is you knew when you get into that circle, because that's where the film got scratched the most. So the film will start to get a bit scratchy and jumpy at that point, or there might be a jump frame. Because all that used to happen is if the film broke, it used to just get sellotaped together.
0: Yeah.
2: And if it actually, if it didn't snap down a single frame, you'd lose a couple of frames. You sometimes see it on films in the telly that, you know, that are like old British films in the 50s and things like that. You know, when you're watching on Amazon or Netflix.
0: Yeah.
2: But it used to be interesting. I was in there once. This is about 1972 or 71. And there was the first Monty Python film actually had Terry Jones coming on it as though he was a...
1: Oh, yeah.
0: Like introducing it kind of thing.
2: Yeah.
0: Yeah.
2: And the film snapped. We all got sent home early. So we had it in virtual in the actual film, but actually it happened. After about 10 minutes, someone came out and went... Sorry to say, we won't be showing that tonight. So a bull must have gone or something. But we're in these digital times now.
0: Yeah, a different world. It's like, you know, the job of the protection now, I imagine, is pressing the play button, isn't it?
2: Yeah.
1: I don't even... Well, because I've been trying to apply for jobs at cinemas, and it's like the jobs they have now is just like cleaning the floors, and that's it.
0: I mean, it's probably all computerized. It's probably a central computer like we have here. We're super technical.
2: You get a big hard drive, you know, in the thing. The film arrives either digitally, it's uploaded to the cinema, or it comes in a big cassette, which you plug in or load into your projector, and then it's just it's just basically probably all automatic after that, isn't it? Oh dear. Well, I'll be looking at flick books in a few times, going, oh, remember when you could draw a little drawing on the edge of a book and make it animate?
0: No. Brandon, do you want to do the birthdays?
1: No, I've got a story first.
0: Oh, story first. Okay, sweet. Okay.
2: Go on.
1: Yeah. So, in a library in Italy, some Irish researchers have found the first ever poem written in English.
0: Ooh, okay. Is it one that's known? Can we guess? Is it Beowulf?
1: It's always Beowulf. So this was found in an 8th century copy of the Venerable Bede's Ecclesiastical History of the English People. It's called Caedmon's Hymn, and it was written in Old English by a Northumbrian agricultural worker who was also a poet. And it's from the 7th century. The first line is, you'll have to forgive my old English pronunciation, I don't. Nipwe skulen herga hefrikes pwed metidais machti antis, which means, now we must praise the king, the guardian of the heavenly kingdom.
0: That's quite nice.
1: Yeah.
0: What year is it? 11th century?
1: 7th. Earlier than that.
0: Oh, right, okay. Yeah. So it's been written down by Bede as someone's written it earlier. He's just relaying it.
1: It's only a very small article. I'm sure I could find, like, the research paper from Trinity College Dublin that Elisabetta Magnanti, who's a research fellow at Trinity College Dublin, was in this library in Italy and found... who's a research fellow at Trinity College Dublin, was in this library in Italy and found this old text and was like, hang on a second, I think there might be something really important.

0: potential a poetry night we were thinking of doing.
1: Yeah.
0: Some alien poetry.
2: Weird vomit.
0: Hopefully, anyway.
2: Yeah. Okay, I've got a story. This is it's a sad story, really. It's about a woman called Sheila Martin who lives in a flat. A grandmother says this is she is marooned in her flat after the only lift in the flat in the block has been taken out of service. Sheila Martin, 67, from Anfield, is unable to use the stairs at Bob Paisley Court, sheltered accommodation, a three-storey block, a stone's throw away from the cop. Is that a poem there?
0: A stone's throw away from the... What, yeah,
2: it was... Bob Paisley Court, sheltered accommodation, a three-storey block, a stone's throw away from the cop.
0: It's almost like a haiku, isn't it?
2: It is, yeah.
0: That's a nice poem. I might steal that.
2: Mrs. Martin is a veteran of the Queen's Alexandra Royal Army Nursing Corps, so she served the country. The lift has been broken since 8:30 on Friday. The manager has said the lift is going to be off until at least Monday. So she's stuck in a flat. The landlords, which... the tanker housing, I've said they're going to fix it as soon as they can.
0: Well, that ties into our landlord's bill of rights we were talking about earlier. Like, surely, you know, that's responsibilities right there.
2: You would have thought that they'd have, like, a charter which says it's going to be fixed within 24 hours. Anyway, Mrs. Martin said the service charge that residents pay in the anchor retirement housing property has increased by £6 per month for 25 years to pay for the lift refurbishment. So they're actually paying for something that isn't being provided at the moment.
1: Oh, hey, I can tell you all about that.
2: Yeah. So you got a lift in your place?
1: We've not got a lift in ours. I'm really glad we don't have a lift in ours because I'm sure it would be no end of problem.
0: Yeah, it wouldn't work.
1: It wouldn't work and we'd have to pay.
2: You'd have to pay to the nose for it, wouldn't you? No. How does it work in yours? Because I always wondered about blocks of flats.
1: So
2: you bought yours, haven't you?
1: I've bought mine, I have a mortgage, but I'm a leaseholder, so I pay a ground rent.
2: Yeah.
1: But it's a right to manage company, the flats, which means that the freeholder doesn't have any responsibilities except for just taking the money.
2: Right.
1: And there's literally there is nothing that can compel her to take any interest in it other than taking the money, and that's how that works apparently. And so then on top of the ground rent, we pay the service charge to the property manager, who I don't want to say too much in case it's slander. We had a meeting with, along with the MP and the local councillor, the other week. It's in theory, that company is employed by the leaseholders, but it's really difficult to actually, because it's been the same company since the place was built, and the same guy is also a chartered surveyor who helped to, sell the land that it was built in the first place. So, you know.
2: So he's had his finger in the pie from the beginning.
1: and so it's like. There's sort of if theoretically someone who wasn't me was in a situation where they owned a flat and they were not happy with the service they were getting from their property manager, it is very hard for them to do anything about it because you need to have at least 50% of leaseholders, most of whom would theoretically be buy-to-let landlords, who just sort of bought up a flat and then have left it. Take passive income from it. And so theoretically, and this has been the case in a few other blocks around Liverpool, like there was the one, there's been a few different ones where people have been said, oh no, it doesn't fit fire safety, so you will have to pay us loads of money, or you have to leave so we can rent it out for more or whatever, various things like that. In theory, having this kind of property manager job can let you get away with a lot with really no supervision. And this is one of the things that a lot of people are hoping the Leasehold Reform Act would sort out, but who knows if that will ever see the light of day.
0: Let us know, Keir Starmer. I'm going to play a song by Mikey Kent.

0: Frank Griffith here. Come join me on my LCR show, The Jazz Cavern. Funky saxes, swinging brass, popping rhythmic grooves, and cool and sultry vocals. 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
1: And welcome back to the Daily Croissant on LCR 106.7. We've got Bronwyn.
2: Hi.
1: And we've got Steve.
3: Hello.
1: And I think we're going to do birthdays.
2: Yes, we're going to do birthdays. First, I will give you a quote.
1: Oh, the quote
2: of the day from British writer and politician Joseph Addison. Eldest son of Lancelot Addison. I just looked him up. pictured here wearing a big fancy wig because he was around in the like late 17th century. Right, Joseph Addison. What does he say? Sorry, got distracted. Joseph Addison. A misery is not to be measured from the nature of the evil, but from the temper of the sufferer.
1: Okay.
2: Yeah, so think about that.
1: Let's take that apart. Can you say it again, please?
2: A misery is not to be measured from the nature of the evil, but from the temper of the sufferer.
1: Okay.
3: Okay.
1: Interesting.
2: Yeah. And speaking of misery... No, not speaking of misery. it's Tina Fey's birthday.
3: Oh, Tina Fey, Dirty
2: yes.
3: Rock.
2: Comedian, actress.
1: Okay.
3: We just started watching that.
1: 30 Rock. I've seen
3: it
1: before.
3: It's great, 30 Rock. No, it's very funny.
1: I've never watched like it all the way through.
3: Yeah. It's a lot of episodes.
2: It's a long show. How old is Tina Fey?
3: I'd say, I didn't realise, 48.
1: 58.
2: She's 56.
1: Oh, I was going to say 56. Yeah.
2: Okay, country singer George Strait.
1: I've heard of him.
3: I've not. No idea. George Strait. Come on, Andy.
1: The straight man himself.
3: I'd say 39.
1: Yeah, I think he's younger like that. 36.
2: That's so interesting. He's 74.
1: Oh.
3: Okay.
2: But he looks 36, I'm sure.
3: Yeah. It's when you see them. It's a type of light that you see them in, really.
1: It's the hat. When they've got the big hat on.
2: The hat takes 10 years off, easy.
3: Yeah.
2: Rick Wakeman.
3: Well, Rick Wakeman's got to be about, I'd say, 77.
1: Rick Wakeman. Who's Rick Wakeman?
3: You should know him. He was 6 hours when he did.
2: Yeah.
3: He used to have a big, long, silver cloak.
2: You recognise him if
1: he's got long hair.
3: Got blonde hair.
1: Oh, I know who you mean. Yeah. 74.
2: He is 77, which is what you said.
3: There you go. Good guess there.
2: Miriam Margolyes.
3: She's got to be... 88.
1: Yeah, she's 82.
2: 85, split the difference.
1: Okay.
2: So, author and filmmaker Olivia Harrison.
3: 42.
1: I don't know who that is. 51.
2: 78.
3: Oh. I'm doing well. I'm guessing the old people are we today.
2: Toya Wilcox.
3: Toya Wilcox.
2: Lovely Toya.
3: 68.
1: I reckon she's 74.
2: She is 68. You're doing well on your 80s musicians.
3: These are all sort of relational to my age, you see. Because she was a bit younger than me. And I knew Rick Wakeman was about 8 or 9 years older than me, you see. So.
2: All right.
1: Good way to work here.
3: It's mathematics.
1: Science, yo.
2: Last one, rugby union player Manu Tilagi.
3: All right. Go on, Andy. I'll let you take that one. Take the reins on that one, Andy.
1: I don't know anything about rugby union or the other one.
3: He's got to be 47, hasn't he? Or 92. One of them.
2: Got to be an age.
1: 50.
2: He's 35.
1: Oh, I told you I didn't know who he was.
3: Years on him.
2: He's put on a cowboy hat, that's one.
3: That's what it is, yeah. Knocked years off him. Are we ready for a bit of newspaper? We've got a quiz here. We're going to have a quiz after 1 o'clock.
2: All right.
3: About 5 minutes tonight.
1: All right, have you got any stories?
3: All right, so this is a genetic. It's not a Liverpool story. It's one of these things you get. It's in the section.
1: A filler,
3: Green News. There's quite a lot of filler in the Echo. There's about four or five big things there. Okay, so the headline is British Roast Dinners. is produced with a cocktail of 102 pesticides. Ingredients often used in a typical roast dinner could have been produced with an array of pesticides, and an analysis has found. Greenpeace researchers examined data on pesticides used gathered by the Food and Environmental Agency, which is FERA, from a sample of UK farmers covering vegetables commonly used in the UK meals. The campaign has found that a total of 102 different pesticides were logged for use on onions, leeks — don't like onions, don't like leeks —
2: don't like onions.
3: Carrots, parsnips, potatoes, peas, sweet turnip, strawberries, and others since in 2023 and 2024.
2: This is a very exotic roast dinner.
1: Oh, yeah, I never had strawberries in my roast.
3: Strawberries and honey.
1: Strawberries and gravy.
2: Yeah. I mean, they're nice on a salad, so why not on a...
3: Breaking it down, the data showed 43 different pesticides on onions and leeks over the testing year, and 42 types of pesticides on strawberries. This was followed by 40 used on carrots and parsnips, 21 on field potatoes, 29 on peas, 20 on sweet turnips, and 5 on salty potatoes. 700 pesticides have been banned in the EU because they have been linked to health impacts, including cancer, and to harm the bees, birds, mammals, and aquatic ecosystems. So the thing is, if you eat... If it's organic, then you're not going to get any of them, are you? But you're going to have to pay more for them. So.
2: Well, and it is a problem as well, and it's something a lot of environmental charities talk about. There's a lot of things that sort of advertise themselves as if they are organic and environmentally friendly and sustainable and all this, but aren't actually, because there's a lot of ways to sort of imply that with your branding without having to actually do anything.
1: Yeah. And I think a lot of it is like there's a lot of runoff and stuff, and it's like the actual stuff is in water already, so you might not be putting it on there deliberately.
2: I mean, yes.
1: There's like a lot of contamination.
2: This is a problem with like food chains, right? Is that everything is connected, and the water cycle, everything's connected to everything else.
1: Yeah.
2: As soon as you are like intentionally poisoning one thing, then that will spread because things eat that thing, and then other things, like, you know, are fertilized by that thing, other things are pollinated by that thing, like, it, you know.
1: Yeah, it's almost as though everything is interconnected.
2: It's almost like it's a beautiful tapestry. But, you know, you couldn't possibly bear to have some amount of crops get eaten by snails.
1: So we must, like, poison them all.
2: Yes.
1: Well, that's very encouraging, Steve, to think about that when I have my next roast dinner. That
3: 102, you'd have to have strawberries on as well. You'd have to have the entire thing on your roast dinner. And that's not to, you know, talk about what happens to the chickens and the pork and everything.
1: No.
3: That's probably full of steroids or something. Anyway, it does... You know, it's one of these stories when you sit down and read it, and who reads the end of stories these days? But it does say in the last two paragraphs, the country also has some of the tightest pesticide regulations anywhere, which aim to ensure the pesticides are only authorised for use if rigorous assessments show they do no harm to human health or have been unacceptable effects on the environment. He said the data highlighted in Greenpeace's analysis now... Why is this not the lead? Analysis provides no evidence of food safety concerns, with the sampling program in 2004 finding 98% of all food tested contained no pesticides at all.
1: Oh, so it's just a scaremongering story.
3: Yeah, yeah.
1: 98% food doesn't contain any pesticides.
3: If you don't get to the end, you're going to go around saying, oh, I'm not eating that, it's got 102 pesticides.
1: Oh, right, so that completely changes everything.
3: Well, he's from the NFU, National Farmers Union, so he may be...
2: Wow.
1: Oh, maybe he's been got that.
2: When did he say that testing was from?
3: 2024.
2: It's
1: fairly
3: 2 years old.
2: All right.
3: Yeah, okay. So you take your, you know... are you taking your life in your hand or are you not taking your life in your hand? Mm. And there's a cumulative effect. You know, I keep hearing this thing at the moment.
1: That's the thing, because small amounts is always what they measure. But then yeah. if you're eating the same thing every day or every week, you're not going to have small amounts. You're going to build up. And like, small amounts is a bit of a weaseling out course, isn't
2: it? You're putting strawberries on every roast dinner you have.
3: Yeah. It's dead.
1: Text in if you put strawberries on your roast dinner.
3: And also, I keep hearing this one all the time, really. You know, microplastics, because we've all got bits of microplastics.
1: Everyone loves a good microplastic.
3: You can tell when you've got it, because if you sit next to the fire, you start to go a bit soft. But this is... I'm gonna write to someone and ask her where does it come from, because people are repeating all the time, and I don't want them to repeat something that I'm just repeating, because you're at the end of a very long Chinese, and I can't say this, can I, Chinese message, whatever you call them, Chinese whispers, that we all eat around about the amount of plastic each week is about the equivalent of one credit card in microplastics,
2: and more if you put a credit card on your roaster.
3: Yeah. Well, you might as well.
2: Yeah.
3: Grate a credit card on your dinner. You know.
1: Well, at least you know that you're getting all of your microplastics.
3: But if you're suicidal, like, it's the long, hard way to go, isn't it? You know,
1: microplastics and
3: microplastics together. You could spend a lot of time waiting for the end, you know.
1: Well, there was a study recently that I did read in The Guardian about how the microplastic study couldn't tell the difference between fats and microplastics because they come up the same. So they were like, well, we could say that they're microplastics and get some more publicity for our study.
3: Well, it's the thing about the straws, isn't it? It's the plastic straws, you know, in the ocean. And there's very few animals manage to find them. They're looking for them all the time because they want a bit of a photograph for their Instagram feed, you know. Whereas
2: fishing nets.
3: It's fishing, exactly.
2: But
3: yeah.
2: that's not something that an individual can control.
3: Because we fish, don't we? And we're like, well, if they don't have the fishing nets. But that's just discarded fishing nets.
2: I will say, and it's not on an industrial scale, so it's not the same thing. But in the various parks, Sefton and Greenbank, there is so much fishing line that just gets sort of left. And I have seen, like, dead birds tangled in it.
3: Yeah.
1: Yeah.
2: It's my public service announcement. If you are fishing in any of the parks, make sure you take all of your fishing line home with you. Make sure it is properly disposed of.
3: Because it's proper hard to snap as well. That's the thing, really, you know. It's got a high tension.
2: Yeah,
1: because it's designed to not snap. And then it's, like, left. And especially in the ocean when it's, like, nets and it's just floating around. You know, it's not going to go away easily. And when it will, it'll just turn into more microplastic.
3: Yeah, exactly. So, you know, you're knackered both ways, really, aren't you? You either get, you know, a fish stuck in a fishing net, or you wait 20 years and it's swallowable. It's going a bit surreal this now, isn't it?
2: Just on the point of conservation, I have a good news story here.
3: Hey,
1: okay,
2: or a
1: cool.
2: helpful news story.
3: Is it about beavers? No.
2: No, no. So this is researchers in Africa, who are looking to save pangolins. Now, pangolins.
3: Spiny anteater.
2: Little spiky fellas that roll up into balls. They're dead cute. There's a picture of one here.
1: Oh, okay. That's finally anteater type thing.
2: Yeah. really lovely little animals, but very highly poached and trafficked and other things because those scales they have are really valuable to a lot of people for a lot of different uses. So they are very endangered now. But a research team has found a way to, when they find pangolins that have been sold illegally at markets and stuff, where they find these pangolins, they can use genetic testing now to work out where exactly that specific pangolin has come from.
1: Yeah.
2: So they can go to wherever those pangolins were taken from and put up anti-poaching measures there, because they know that that's the specific area that poachers are targeting, which will hopefully help pangolins.
3: Save the pangolin, that's what I'm saying.
2: This is from the University of Toulouse, has run this study.
1: Cool. I'm going to play some music.
3: All right,
1: and then we'll be back after.
3: Should we have the quiz when we come back?
1: Yeah.
3: I'll try and make it exciting as well.
2: You should. Yeah.

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3: And welcome back to the Daily Croissant here on LCR.
4: Hi.
3: I was going to introduce you, but
5: they're on your side.
3: That's right.
4: I got excited.
3: And Steve, I think we're going to do a quiz.
5: We are, yeah.
3: I'm going to try and do the quiz
5: play
3: music.
5: Play the quiz music, Andy.
3: But,
5: I've got something to say before we start, though.
3: Oh, go on, then.
5: I've actually drawn over the answers accidentally. So we might have to wait until the end for the answers where someone's got a decent eyesight.
3: I've got another copy of The Echo, actually.
5: Oh, have you? Oh, Andy, on. Get it out quick.
3: I thought
5: I'd made a faux pas.
3: Oh, yeah. I brought one for you to ruin. So
5: that's it. Yeah, okay.
3: That's that one. There. Sure
5: the other thing is we've got two Iceland free lolly ice. Anybody want to take an Iceland?
4: I'm all
3: right. You know. Well, like a voucher for
5: five free lolly ices.
3: You haven't got one melting away, have you?
5: No. I suggest you go there with the thing, and do it. You know, just before you go home, and not like when you first go out. I'm looking out. I can't do it. Hang on. Oh, there we go.
3: Okay, I'm going to do now, the
5: I still can't see the answers because they're that small.
4: All right. I'll tell you.
5: But at the end.
3: Yeah. All right, yeah.
5: You can. I'll mark it out. So who wants to go first? We're doing three questions each. And we've got seven questions as a tiebreaker. And I'll put A. And I'll put B. A for Andy, B for Bronwyn.
4: Oh.
3: Okay.
5: It's very complicated, this. You better... Okay, who wants to go first? Ladies first?
4: Bagsy.
5: Okay.
4: I get so competitive with quizzes.
5: A Belgian Blue and a Dwarf Lulu are breeds of what farmyard animal?
4: Belgian Blue.
5: Belgian Blue Dwarf Lulu.
4: Okay. So, and a thing that can, that you would want to be dwarf, so probably not a meat animal, because you, why would you really want that to be dwarf?
5: I can't give any clues, Adam, sorry.
4: I'm going to say that those are chickens. I'm going to say those are chickens.
5: Okay, Andy, do you want to, no, they're not chickens. Do you want to pick up an extra point, Andy?
3: Can you repeat the question?
5: Yes. I can repeat the question. Do you want me to?
3: Yes.
5: Okay, Belgian Blue and Dwarf Lulu are breeds of what farmyard animal?
3: Oof.
5: Farmyard animal.
3: Farmyard puts... I was going to say something else, but...
5: You know it's another chicken.
3: Farmyard limits... I'm going to say a pig.
5: Both wrong.
4: Oof. Oh, can
3: cattle.
5: Cattle. Cows.
4: Why do you want a dwarf cow?
5: Right. Well, it's in Belgium, you know, maybe they've got small fields or something. Right, Andy, this one is one of the ones we were talking about before. If you lived through it, you'll remember it. Who was the British Prime Minister when JFK was assassinated? Remember, this is 1963. This is November 1963.
3: Well, I didn't live through it. And I don't know. I'm going to say Harold Wilson.
5: No. He was just before Harold Wilson.
4: Just before Harold Wilson.
5: He was before Harold Wilson. I'll give a clue there. Sorry, that I wasn't supposed to give clues out.
4: It was after Attlee, was it?
5: Attlee was never Prime Minister. Oh, yes, he was. I was in the 40s. Yeah, so there was Attlee. It was 1945 to 1951. And then there was Winston Churchill.
4: No, he was before because he was during the war.
5: No, he was Prime Minister in the 50s.
4: Again?
5: Yeah, he had a severe stroke and he didn't tell anyone that he couldn't speak. No, he came back 1951.
4: Well, okay, I wasn't there.
5: yeah. But you know about Moses, don't you? I was.
4: 60s.
5: Early 1960s. You won't know what it is. I'm just torturing you now.
4: Right, hold on. Let me come up with
5: If you can get the one before him, I'll let you have it, because he was two very close together. And they were conservative as well, by the way.
4: Conservative. Oh, yeah. My God.
5: I'll give you half a point for the one before him, because he's more well-known.
4: Oh, my God, this is really annoying.
5: It was Anthony Eden in 1956. Then there was another. And then finally, in the last throes of the Conservative government in the 1960s, there's people shouting at the radio now.
4: Yeah, I'm sure there is.
5: All my age.
4: I was born in 1999. I don't know.
5: Well, yeah.
4: I don't know.
5: Okay. It was Alec Douglas Hume. He gave up his...
3: Was he a House of Lords member?
5: He was, yeah.
3: Because they were talking about him the other day on the radio.
5: Yeah.
3: Because they said it's an unusual by-election for Andy Vernon, but the last one that they could think of was Alec Douglas Hume's quitting House of Lords for a seat in Scotland.
5: Yeah.
3: So he was the Prime Minister. Okay.
5: So we took over from Macmillan, Harold Macmillan. Anyway, I can see those answers, so we're lucky. So back to Andy again. Oh, are we back?
4: No, Andy. Oh,
5: back to you again. In the movie Logan's Run.
4: Okay, yeah, yeah.
5: At what age are people terminated?
4: It's in the 30s. I know it's in the 30s. 35?
5: No, it's not 35.
4: Oh, but it's close, right?
5: I'll give you the second stab at it. It's a milestone year. I'm giving them another clue out there.
3: I think I know the answer.
4: Is it just 30?
5: Yes.
4: Oh, okay.
5: There we
4: I
5: go.
4: Knew it was in the 30s. It's just
5: 30. There we go. And Andy, who wrote the novel on which the movie Jaws is based?
3: There's a novel.
5: There was a novel. The novel's great.
4: Yeah, yeah.
5: It's completely different to the film.
3: I've never seen the film.
4: You've never seen Jaws?
3: Well, I've never read the novel either. Well, it just didn't sound very interesting. It's like about a shark.
4: Hey, no. Put me in, coach. I got this.
3: Okay.
4: Peter Benchley, right?
5: Correct.
4: Yeah, yeah.
5: Two points.
3: I would have said Michael Crichton, if anything.
5: Yeah. Okay. What was the title of Verdi's last opera, final opera? Was it Aida, Falstaff, Aroldo, or Don Carlos?
4: Verdi.
3: Very highbrow question.
4: Yeah, I mean, I couldn't tell you anything about what order he wrote them in. As far as I recall, Aida of those is the one that's most concerned with death. So maybe he was like thinking about it, thinking about death.
5: I thought that was to do with the Suez Canal.
4: No.
5: Was it Aida? No. So you've got a 3-1 chance now, Andy. No. You want me to read them out again?
3: Yeah, can you?
5: It's Aida. Oh, sorry, not Aida.
3: Not that one.
5: Falstaff, Arildo, or no, Arildo sounds like I'm saying something else there, or Don Carlos.
3: Don Carlos.
5: No, it is not Don Carlos. It is Falstaff. Oh, how are you, Ben Anderley? Right. This is the very last question.
3: There's all to play for.
5: It is, yeah. You might get this, Andy. You might be able to.
3: Is it my question?
5: It is, yeah. Okay. Which sport represents the letter G in the NATO phonetic alphabet?
4: Oh, I know this. No, I know this.
5: So if you don't get it, Andy, you're going to go down with no Z.
3: Alpha, Bravo, Charlie, Delta. I can't remember the alphabet now. Echo.
5: Dance. What's dance?
3: What's that? E, F. What's F?
5: Foxtrot.
3: Foxtrot, okay. E, F, G.
5: What's G? That's the question.
3: Foxtrot. What's a sport?
5: There's people biting their nails there, Andy.
4: There's me biting my nails.
5: It's like, think of a sport that begins with G. That's the question, basically. There's not many of them.
3: Golf.
5: Hey, well done, Andy. You only lost by 1 point, so it was 2-1. Now, for a bonus, now this means the person who lost, Andy and Bronwyn, if you can answer this last question.
3: I'll be buzzing.
5: This is like, yeah, someone's got to make a noise. Don't answer, don't say it. Just make a buzz, okay. Make a noise, and you'll get the first attempt at it. In which war did Florence Nightingale?
4: Buzz.
3: Okay. Oh.
4: Crimean War.
5: Yeah, there you go.
3: I knew that as well.
4: I was in year 6, I did a history project on Mary Seacole.
5: Good buzz, that. Good buzz. Anyway, you got to have some more music, Andy. Let's have some. I'm not telling you how to do this later.
3: We could have some more music. Yeah. What about Sam Layden? If you have to say goodbye.
5: He sent us this last week. And
3: it's new, brand new.
5: Second time we played it out.
3: Ooh, I'm still playing.

0: Welcome back to
1: back in the studio.
0: Got LCR 106.7, and we're about to talk about the world of work.
1: The world of work. It's very exciting.
0: We've got Bronwyn.
1: Bronwyn's the youngest person in the studio. I'm the oldest person in the studio. Andy's in the middle. How old are you, Andy?
0: How old do you think? We do the birthday game.
1: 35.
0: Ooh, and I'm 39. You're 39?
1: I'm 39. Okay. Let's talk about your career, first of all.
0: Well, this is the pinnacle of my career. I'm actually
1: doing
0: the knobs.
1: Did you go to university?
0: Yeah.
1: What did you study at university?
0: Well, I studied initially politics and philosophy at the University of Liverpool.
1: And economics?
0: It could have been, but I didn't choose to do that. A clearance course, because I wanted to do English and philosophy at the University of Liverpool. But they decided that my English, I think I got a B in English.
1: Yeah.
0: And they were just like, that's not good enough. But you can do politics and philosophy. So I turned up to do that. And it was dreadful.
1: But that's the political degree, isn't it? It's usually PPE. It's politics, philosophy, and economics.
0: See, I didn't know that at the time.
1: No, it's okay.
0: Because if I knew that, maybe I'd have stuck with it.
1: Yeah.
0: But I think what I didn't like was I turned up at the... I enjoyed doing the philosophy, actually, because that was kind of what I wanted to do.
1: Yeah.
0: And that was a much more fun and sort of chatty kind of informal setting. And we turned up at the politics department. And, like, the first day, everyone I met there was like... So what team do you support? And I'm like, what, like Liverpool? And they were like, no, and like, what political team? And I was like, I haven't really got an opinion yet. So I got completely shunned by everybody.
2: That is quite funny to show up to a politics course and be like, I am starting from an absolute zero base point. I am ready to learn everything.
0: That's where I was. And none of them wanted to sit next to me because I wasn't in the hardcore communist grouping or the be suited Tory grouping. So I was a bit like, oh, okay. I just turned up because they said I could come along.
1: You were the floating voter, really, weren't you? You're the one who... could be influenced into being one or the other.
2: If they were really serious about politics, they both should have been desperate to be your friend.
0: Well, yeah, I thought that, but apparently not. So, and also we did a lot of EU law, and it was really boring. That's why I stopped. I left, actually.
1: You didn't finish it?
0: I didn't finish that degree.
1: Right,
0: no, that was probably in about 2005. I did that degree, or six, maybe 2006.
1: Years ago, yeah.
0: Probably 2005, actually. Yeah.
1: So what happened then?
0: I was unemployed for ages.
1: Yeah. Did you do another degree course?
0: Yeah, I did another degree. I did English and creative writing.
1: Okay.
0: In Aberystwyth University.
1: That sounds better.
0: Which was much more fun.
1: Yeah.
0: And a lot less people asking my political opinions and then getting snooty with me.
1: Yeah.
0: If I didn't have the right answers.
1: So what was the first degree you went after, was that sort of an accident, really? It was more sort of like, I need to get to university, and I can get on that course? Or...
0: Yeah, it's that kind of push between, Tony Blair, everyone's got to go to uni. So it's like, at school, if you didn't sign up for uni, you were like some complete loser.
1: Yeah.
0: So I was like, better sign up for something. Like, I didn't give it any thought. Like, I did want to study English, because I'm into English, and I like it. So that was one of the things I wanted to do, and I thought... We used to do philosophy in school, in sixth form.
1: Which school did you go to?
0: I don't want to go there. SFX.
1: That's all right, don't worry. We won't hold it against you.
0: But we used to do in sixth form, we had a religious ethics class, which is like ethics and philosophy, and it was so interesting with the teacher. He was so good at the subject that it was so interesting that I wanted to do more of that.
1: Thought the rest of the world was like that, and it didn't turn out to be.
0: I mean, in Liverpool Uni, the philosophy department was good, and it's a bit underfunded and it's a bit like ramshackle.
1: Yeah.
0: But it's quite a nice atmosphere, and it was like, a lot of it was just seminars and there'd be lectures about interesting topics. It was good. Like, if it was more like that, I was just doing philosophy, I probably would have just done it and stuck with it and graduated from it.
1: You should have thought about it a bit more, really. Oh, that was being a philosopher. So who's your favourite philosopher and why?
0: I don't know. I don't know.
1: I don't have to think about that anymore.
0: Come back to me on that.
1: Okay, I'll think about that one.
2: I quite like quoting Derrida.
0: Ah, Derrida. He's very English. In fact, when we did English, we studied Derrida all the time.
1: This is so eyebrow, this conversation today. You know, you never get this with Matty, do you? So what did you do after university? Come on, give us a little bit of your potty. We're just trying to sort of sort things out a little bit for Bronwyn here as well.
0: I don't know if this is helping.
1: Right, come on.
0: I used to work as a postman.
1: Did you?
0: So none of my work.
1: I kept you off the streets, didn't it? Yeah.
0: They kept me on the streets. none of my work has been related to either my philosophy degree I didn't finish, or my politics degree, or my English and creative writing degree.
1: Yeah.
0: So so I worked as a postman. I've worked. Did some temporary jobs for the council, also mostly in the street, handing stuff out.
1: Yeah, yeah.
0: And I've worked in care, and now I work in support.
1: Right.
0: So that's my career pipeline.
1: So how long have you been in care and support? That's where I know you from, isn't it?
0: It is. That's my connection with the Croissant. Yeah. About 10 years.
1: Yeah.
0: I've worked in the area. I worked at Natural Breaks for 9 years, and and maybe I've worked more than 10 years, in care, 2 years in care, I guess, or a year.
1: So as a support worker, tell people what you do. Because I know what you do, it's, you know, but I want the listeners to have an understanding of it. Because I'm not trying to, blow smoke up your backside, but we did have a few dodgy support workers at one time. And they were mainly younger people who were more interested in being on the phone than actually looking after the person. So what type of people do you work with? What type of people do you support?
0: I support a variety of people. You mostly people, they're all aged over 18.
1: Yeah.
0: Like up until about 65 is the oldest person I support. So a bit of a range.
1: So what do you get out of the job? Apart from money?
0: Well, it's like being a postman a bit. It's the same kind of thing I enjoy about my work that I enjoyed with that, where it's like I just sort of go out all day and kind of do my own thing. But this is even better than being a postman because I don't actually deliver any letters.
1: Yeah.
0: But it's like, and it's kind of like sort of planning a day and going, what can we do today? Is what I like about it more so than like having a. I did work in an office once.
1: Right, okay.
0: And that put me off working in an office forever and ever and ever.
1: Too structured for you.
0: Yeah, and also
1: restricted.
0: Yeah, it's like there were certain things, there were jobs to do in the office, and I was like, I can just do all these jobs, and they're like, I was like, can I go home? And they're like, no, because like what you learn about working in an office is that everything has to be stretched out between 9 and 5.
1: Yeah,
0: where like I could just be like, oh, you know, we just box all these things off and get off. It's like that's not how it works.
1: Doesn't work like that.
0: And I remember one of my jobs in the office was I had to unstaple some things that somebody had sent to us, some slips. And I was like, well, this is ridiculous because I'm literally using this unstapling tool, getting staples in my fingers. So I went to see the boss and I said, listen, you know, why don't we email whoever's stapling them in the other office and say, don't staple them because I've got to unstaple them. And they were like, what? And I was like, you know, somebody's getting paid to staple them. But it's unnecessary because we don't want them stapled. So they were like, no, what do you mean? They couldn't grasp my idea.
1: Yeah, so
0: like, I was like, these aren't my people.
1: You've got a wild one here.
0: Yeah, it's like, oh, he's thinking too much.
1: Yeah, yeah.
0: So yeah, that's after my philosophy degree I didn't finish, I worked in the office briefly.
1: So who were you working for in this office?
0: Oh, I better not say, really.
1: Tell me afterwards, anyway.
2: Staples. Big Staples.
1: Yeah, Staples. Yeah, it's a good company, Staples. Do you sell Staples?
0: Well, they shouldn't staple them together.
1: What was your degree?
2: My degree... So, I did a year at the University of Liverpool doing just English, but when... I don't know if they still do it. When I was there, they had it where if you did English, you also had to... English literature, you also had to do English language.
1: Right.
2: And you had to do an extra module in just, like, a random subject of your choice.
1: Okay.
2: I did film... And I really love film. And sometimes I'm like, I wish I'd just done a film degree or something. But the film lecturer and I just didn't really get on.
1: Right.
2: This
1: is the university or John Moores?
2: This is at UniOv. And the problem I had in my first year of UniOv is there was one essay that I didn't realize we had to submit. I don't remember exactly how it happened. I was having a very stressful time anyway, because there was like bus strikes and then lecturer strikes, yeah. So I ended up missing a lot of the year.
1: A lot of buses, yeah.
2: And I was at Carnatic, which has since been torn down.
0: Oh, yeah.
2: So I was having a bad time just generally. And there was just this one essay that I had not submitted because I hadn't realized that it was
1: due. Can I ask you
2: something.
1: What the essay was about?
2: It was just like, oh my God, I don't know. And this is going back to
0: traumatic
2: a few
0: memory.
2: Years now. It was just like, oh, pick a film that we've done in class and write an essay about it or whatever.
1: Yeah.
2: Just like a random one that I hadn't. Like, for some reason, I just didn't know about it, didn't remember, like, I don't know. So then during the reset period, like, the resets, I was like, okay, I just need to do this one essay, and then I'm done, I can do the next year. And I wrote, I think, a really, really good essay about Pan's Labyrinth, right? Talking about all of the symbolism and, like, the...
1: Well, I'm Del Toro.
2: Yeah. Guillermo Del Toro.
1: Yeah, Guillermo.
2: And I still stand by it. I think it was a really good essay that I wrote. But again, I somehow misunderstood because I didn't really understand the interface of the software that they used. So I submitted it like 2 days late during the reset period, and therefore it was unmarked, and therefore I failed the year.
0: Oof.
2: And they were like, okay, so either you have to wait until next summer to submit this one essay and then pass the year, or just leave. So then I was like, okay. I phoned up John Moores and I was like, can I come and do English with you? And they were like, yeah, sure. So then I went across the street to John Moores and did an English and creative writing degree, and passed everything, got great marks and everything, and then did a master's, got great marks and all of that, and then graduated. And then nothing has happened for me since.
1: So how long ago was that since you graduated?
2: God,
1: with
2: I graduated in 20... Hold on. I can tell you. I can find my...
0: That's interesting about doing the...
1: Zoe's postal services.
2: Yes, so it was 2022, October 2022.
0: Right. Oh, right, it's okay.
2: Oh, yeah. Yeah.
0: And that was your master's you graduated?
2: That's my master's, yeah.
0: That's interesting about the film, because I did a film module when I was in Aberystwyth. I thought just for funsies, and we also watched Pan's Labyrinth. And there was one essay that I didn't submit,
1: and
0: I was thinking, oh, it's all right, because I've done two other essays. There's four essays, and I'd written three essays, and I kind of skipped the last essay. But it turned out my mark for the other essay was so poor that I nearly failed the entire year based on this essay I didn't do.
2: It's cursed, right? It's cursed to film studies.
0: Because I thought, oh, film studies should be easy, because I can just do, like an English literature essay on the film, because everyone else is there was doing like foreign language, and because it was in the foreign language department, so I was like, oh, I can just be like, I'll just do it like I'm doing a book. But I got so complacent that I just didn't do an essay, or forgot, because I had all these other English essays to do. And it was like I managed to just scrape through that first year on it, make my other marks and like another module.
2: I don't know. Yeah, my film class, I don't know whether it was me being paranoid or whatever. I really felt like the lecturer had a thing against me, and I would characterize it as a thing against women. Because I remember it was a Pedro Almodovar film, I forget which one. But, one of the many films about living in Spain. And there's this lad sat next to me in the seminar who said, oh, I noticed there was a lot of colours of, red and gold. Is that maybe to do with, the Chinese flag? And our lecturer was like, you know, that's a really interesting point. It probably is. Let me write it on the board. And I was like, no, I'm pretty sure that's the Spanish flag, because it's set in Spain.
0: Oh, yeah,
2: and Pedro Almodóvar is Spanish. But then I said, I don't even remember what it was I said. I said something that I felt was a pretty uncontroversial observation. I don't like just something boring like, well, I think that the use of like music in this scene is interesting because it underscores the conversation. Like something boring like that. Yeah. And the lecturer was like, no, I don't think that is. I don't think it is. I think no. Has anyone else got a better idea?
0: A better idea.
2: Okay, great. So.
0: I mean, that's the whole thing. Like, that kind of thing is, you know, it seems obvious to say the thing that's obvious in, like, film and book study, but that's how you, like, you do it. Because sometimes you, like, there's music in a scene, and you go, I won't comment on it because it's so obvious. Yeah. But then that's exactly what it is. You know, you have to do that. It's very strange that he'd dismiss that.
2: Well, I don't

0: Well, it's.
1: So I know what you do, and I can see sort of like how it works, how you operate with people who've got special needs and disabilities.
0: Well, it isn't just that. It's like it's the community around it. It's a bit like it's why I work in LCR basically, is because it's like I'm involved with the croissants and the people I support are involved with it, and you know there's community there. And for me, it's like I like coming down here and eat dinner, and then there's karaoke, and you know there's that kind of, and it's fun to take someone along who wouldn't normally get to enjoy that.
1: Yeah.
0: That's why I like my job. I mean, I don't always like my job. Sometimes I'm walking around in the rain and it's terrible, and I think this is rubbish. Yeah. I could be working in the office and stapling staples, like at least like warm and dry, and like you know doing that. So it's like, you know, it's the good parts of my job are really good.
1: Yeah.
0: The bad parts are just really not good at all. And you know, you see me here having fun, but also
1: You know, you're saying the bad parts are not much fun. This is the job you've got at the moment, but compared to what you'd be doing if you were on stapling things, because that sounds like not. I've worked in jobs where I've done things just A, for me to fill up the time, or B, for someone else to fill my time up.
0: Yeah.
1: And I was like you. The last time I was employed by anyone, I won't say who it is, but it was a local housing association. And I'd get to about 2 o'clock in the afternoon, and I've got nothing to do here. But I don't want to be waltzing off at 2:30. Maybe I should have been a bit braver about it, and just so if anyone would have put me, well, you know, I've got nothing to do today. I'd done what I needed to do that day, which is completely the opposite of like how I work now, is I never complete anything in a day if I'm lucky. Do you know what I mean?
0: What, just because it takes longer?
1: It takes longer, and you might take, you know, because you're working in a social enterprise, you know, I've got a couple of applications I need to put in, and I need to spend a long time on each one.
0: Yeah.
1: Or several chunks of time each day on it. I've got one I'm going to start this afternoon. They're both funding bits, so they are quite important. But sometimes funding applications, I've got a week to do this, and then you look and it was last week it finished, because I don't put any reminders. But there's that many things. You know how they're operated. I'll come in and I might have to unblock the toilet or fix the hole in the floor that's collapsed.
0: Oh, yeah.
1: And you know, you get up in the morning and you think to yourself, I wonder what's going to happen today. What little piece of thing is... So I do to-do lists, but I very rarely, you know, get anywhere near finishing a to-do list, because something else will have diverted me. And by the time I come back to that to-do list, it doesn't seem to be as important as it was before.
0: Yeah.
1: So I'll ask the same question to you. What job would you like if I...
2: Because
1: I might be able to find it for you. You never know. There might be someone out there listening.
2: I mean, who wants really a Bronwyn. Hi, I'm available. Let me know.
0: CV available on request.
1: Yeah.
2: CV available on request. Call in.
1: And it won't be AI. It'll be...
2: Won't be AI. I never use AI.
1: I'll give you the reference.
2: I really want to work in like some kind of arts organization.
1: Okay.
2: Ideally, a kind of job where it's like, I get given like, okay, here's the thing that you need to do. We need you to write some copy.
1: Yeah.
2: Or set up some furniture for an event.
1: Yeah.
2: Or like paint a sign or something like that. Just get given jobs and do it.
1: You've got a completeness to them, so you can say, yeah, I've done that, because the chairs were set up and the events happened and everything was put away at the end of it. So there's a sort of finish to it all. Yeah.
2: Ideally.
1: Okay, if anyone's listening, we're not... I'm serious about this, actually, that maybe there's an opportunity here for people to come on the radio, because we've never... In all the years we've run Kensington Vision, we've only ever interviewed any one person. And it was about 10, 12 years ago when there was you'd get 60 quid. The organisation didn't get it, but if a person worked for you, they got 60 quid.
2: Mm.
1: And we interviewed 6 people for this. It wasn't like, oh, let's just pick the first one.
0: Wait, what was the job?
1: It was just working with us and doing doing some of the social media and working on programmes and learning stuff. And it was the biggest disaster I've ever been involved with, because he was the best interviewed person, and he was just the laziest sod I'd ever met him.
2: I do kind of worry that this is a lot of interviews I've been to. I mean, I don't.

0: problem, well, we were saying this off air, because it's really hard to get feedback from interviews now.
1: Yeah.
0: I don't know what I'm doing wrong, if anything.
2: Yeah.
0: But I do feel like there is a sort of archetype of person who comes across really, really charming in interviews, but then, like...
2: Doesn't deliver.
0: And is very, like, very good at saying the right words, but because they're really good at getting, like, impressing people down to a fine art, they don't follow
2: though,
0: through.
2: Aren't they? That's the thing.
0: Yeah.
1: And they employ those people every single time.
0: Oh, yeah.
1: Because they just go,
0: like,
1: oh, they're the ones, and tick the box, and then it's
0: it
1: like...
0: It feels like it,
1: It feels like it's a cycle. I mean, if you could say anything to Andy Burnham, what would you say for as a young person?
0: If I could say anything to Andy Burnham, I'd say, hey, come on the show anytime, you're welcome. I would say, I would say it's a huge problem for a country whose main export is cultural stuff, like film, TV, whatever. The arts just are not getting enough funding, and that was a problem that came in during austerity. Like, this is the main thing our country does now,
1: this
0: so
1: is what we produce.
0: Put some money towards it, yeah.
1: Yeah.
2: But the other thing to say, I can remember the early 80s, that's when I sort of entered the job market, and there was lots of government schemes then. There was a thing called YOP and YTS, Youth Opportunities Programme, and youth training schemes. And I worked as a supervisor on them, so I was under the thing called STEP, Special Temporary Employment Programme. And I worked on that for a couple of years. That was my first sort of introduction to being employed by someone outside of, like, summer factory work when I was a student. And we were all very critical of it at the time, because if you went on one of those schemes, you got taken off the unemployment figure. So it was Thatcher was doing it, you know. But compared to now, it'd be the ideal thing to bring in now, because it meant a lot of community organisations got decent amounts of funding because they were employing people to deliver community services and community activities. And that there's a massive sort of funding gap in that area now. The councils can't afford to do a lot of this stuff, and I'm not necessarily sure that they should be the people that are delivering that type of stuff anyway.
0: Well, this was a thing that got raised at I went to a council meeting the other week, and they said there's this big scheme, like, in theory coming in to do lots of apprenticeships, but is it going to be like the equivalent one in, like, the 2000s, where it was just paying companies to take on apprentices in just, like, minimum wage jobs, and then not paying them minimum wage because you can pay them apprentice rates, which are lower.
1: Yeah, like using it as a cover for,
0: using,
1: like,
0: it to
1: paying
0: just...
1: people less,
0: And, well, there's been a few in the paper now of people who have gotten work placements at, like, you know, supermarkets or whatever.
2: Yeah.
0: Who are then working for free for a supermarket, and then at the end
2: you should be
0: of
2: paying
0: it,
2: the money.
0: At the end of it, they say, "Well, can I have an actual job?" And I was like, "No, can't do that."
1: Because they can always give someone else another workplace.
0: Get someone else to work for free. Yeah.
2: So it's a whole sector, I think, that whoever's prime minister in the next couple of months should be looking at and saying, "Look, there's a, you know," and this was all run through the thing called the MSC, the Manpower Services Commission.
0: Yeah.
2: You know, and sometimes. Even if you don't like the people who are doing it, some things work, and this actually worked quite well.
0: Yeah.
2: I've, over the years, because we're talking about 40 years ago now, I've not seen anything that sort of got anywhere near. There was a thing called ET at one time, which you got your extra tenner on top of your bowl. You know, it was called employment training, but everyone called it extra tenner. And you got 10 quid on top of your dole. And there was so many abuses in that, because it wasn't investing in developing community structures. And I think there's a massive opportunity there, and I don't think it's going to happen, you know. And I think they're going to be going, oh, we're going down the apprentice route. They've got this big sort of, like, fascination with getting apprentices in, because they think that's going to be the way to solve it. But apprentices years ago used to work for nothing.
1: Yeah.
2: If you're an apprentice barber, you work for tips for 3 years before you were a full-time barber. You could call yourself a barber. That's one example. So really, it was a sort of indenture, you know, you were signed up.
1: Yeah, like an apprentice is a very medieval concept.
2: It is,
1: it's like, you know, you're working for the guild or whatever,
2: and
1: then you are guaranteed a job for life, which is not,
0: like,
1: where we are now.
0: Not to rag on Liverpool City Council too much, but
2: go on.
0: I was at an interview, and if anyone from that position, like that office, is listening, you forgot to put the contact email for feedback on the email you sent me. You forgot to tell me what number to phone. Please send me another email. But that was an apprenticeship. It was a 27-month apprenticeship. And I asked at the interview, like, oh, and what would be the next steps after I finish the apprenticeship? And they were like, well, there isn't one. you just work for us for 2 and a bit years and then...
2: You might get a job.
1: See, that's not an apprenticeship. That's just an elongated placement, isn't it?
2: You know,
1: an apprenticeship should always lead to a job where you become the master at the end, isn't
2: exactly,
1: it?
2: Exactly, The learner and the master, We're nearly at the end of the programme.
1: Wow. We are.
2: That was quite an interesting discussion. We don't usually have a discussion, really, so... No. That was interesting.
1: It's
2: so,
1: a bit varied today.
2: So if anyone's got a job for Bronwyn...
0: Please. I'm so hardworking. Well, I'm so friendly and charming.
2: There you go. We're not, she's not on her knees. She's
0: I know
2: just
0: how
2: to
0: use
2: position.
0: Microsoft Office and Canva.
2: There you go. Well, show me how to use that. Right, Andy.
1: Right.
2: It's all yours, Andy.
1: Okay, well, thanks for listening to LCR today. And we're gonna sign off with Joseph Locke, I think. For a change.
2: Yeah.
1: Right, so thanks to Bronwyn.
2: All right, thanks, Andy.
1: Thanks to
2: you. You enjoyed yourself, Andy.
1: I think I left the mic up earlier.
2: Yeah,
1: perfect. Done the first bit.
2: Good job, we didn't swear.
1: Hopefully that's okay.
2: Okay, all right. Thanks very much,
1: anyway. We're not here next week.
2: See you all tomorrow, because I don't know. Try the veal. Yeah, go on.

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6: Right, welcome to tonight. I'm only putting this on because it's going on the radio. Welcome to tonight's edition of the Tiny Croissant Sessions. We've got a couple of good acts on tonight. We've got Nathan.
7: Yeah, a.k.a. Thomas Leslie.
6: Thomas Leslie?
7: Yeah, it's my middle name, that.
6: Oh, right, so yeah. Nathan Thomas Leslie.
7: Thank you.
6: Let's give him a big hand. You've not done much performing, have you?
7: Have
6: you done much performing?
7: No, it's only third time this.
6: So you third gig. Big hands, let's go.
7: Yay! The first song is a cover of a cover, and it's Slipping Through Me Fingers by Declan McKenna.
8: Go on.

Yeah. I actually had the cap on my pocket. I'm an idiot. Thank you very much, my mate. So that was a cover. I'm going to do a mixture tonight of covers of my own. This next one's my own one. It's called Bring on the Sunshine.

Thank you very much. The next song is it's called Oh You Can Sing and Does It Really Mean a Thing, and it's quite a contradictory name because the song pretty much doesn't mean anything. So there you go.

Thank you very much. So I've got another original now, and it's called Watermelon and Love. And I wrote this during the whole October 7th incident, whatever. But a big shout out to Tom Doubtfire, because he's always kept me informed about the Palestine situation. And I was even going through protests because of him back in like 2019, 2020. Around that period anyway, way before that whole predicament, shall we say. But this is called Watermelon Love.

That's Watermelon Love. So the next one is a cover of this next one is called I'll Never Let You In, and I wrote this with me mates. We're in like a little band called The Melts, so I can't take full credit for this one. It's a joint effort, but yeah, it's called I'll Never Let You In.

0: you very much. How long we got left, Steve?
1: How long do you want?
0: Got a few more, like, do you know what I mean?
1: Keep going,
0: right? It's right. For where? So the next one's called Bury Your Mind, and I wrote this when I got over, like, a bad breakup, and I thought I'd come to the end of my mental health episode, and this song just came out, like, complete flow state. So it's called Bury Your Mind, and it's one of my favourites.

0: Thank you very much. Thank you. Say, do about two more then, Steve.
1: Yeah, two more.
0: Go on, sir.
1: All right, go on.
0: This one's called Hit Me Your Man. It's about my ex-bird. Ex-Mrs. Sonny Guy. It's the same one. It's all these songs are the same one, yeah? I'm no casting over me, Steve. Oh, honestly. I'm not bothered, anyway. Well, this is Hit Me With Your Man. What? None. She doesn't even know. Well, this is called Hit Me With Your Man, anyway.

Thank you very much. Okay, so this is the tune I'm going to do first, but it absolutely blitzes my voice. And I couldn't leave it out because it's got a good message to it. It's about us all dancing between the good and the bad. And it's called You and I.

0: Yep. So do we do what? Is that it now then, Steve?
1: Yeah, go on, go on then.
0: I'm trying to think. Okay, I'll go again.

0: 唔夠依家借。Yeah, I'm done now, guys. That's all practice, so. Thank you very much, Steve, for having me. And thanks for Tom for introducing me to Steve as well. Appreciate you. And thanks everyone for being here too.
1: Thanks for coming on tonight, Nathan. Thank you. It was brilliant. We'll get you back at some point in the future, I'm pretty sure.
0: I hope so.
2: Guitar for like about 3 years.
1: You know.
2: Let's have a go anyway. This is called As You Go.

0: Well done, Leighton. Brilliant.
1: Oh, hang on.
0: Good job,
1: you mate. I just want to sing Amazing Grace for him. I mean, that's a big bad song.

0: One more song, Jimmy.
1: Sing a bit of rock and roll, then. Bit of rock and roll, like. Yeah, it fucking says it, isn't it?

0: woke me out.
1: Jimmy, walk on.
0: Walk on.
1: You did that at the end.
0: Did you lose your... Oh, you did it at the end?
1: Did you do it at the end, yeah?
2: I've got a curry for you after Jimmy.

0: She had a real good sound.
1: One, two, three.

Right, this one's called, it's called Stormy Monday Blues. You can tune a fish, but you can't tune a piano.

0: Don't let it get you down. That's it, it's over. Thanks very much. That's the end of our set. Thanks, Jimmy, for all the support.
1: Jimmy's.
2: Right, thanks very much for coming today.
0: Thanks to everyone, the croissants.
2: This is the Italian croissants. Go on then, Jimmy. Yeah. I shouldn't let you, but you know.
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5: 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Film Music Legends. Hello and welcome along to the fifth edition of Film Music Legends. And this month, it's going to be about Howard Shore. So I think there might be a bit of music from Lord of the Rings played, perhaps. He is now most well known for that in the 21st century, but going back to the late 70s, he has scored many other films, that some of which are pretty famous as well, like Mrs. Doubtfire from 1993 and Big from 1988. So I'll be dropping in the soundtracks from them as well into this hour for you on LCR 106.7. And here's a little bit about Howard Shore and how he got into film music composing. How did it work out for him to get involved in scoring some of Hollywood's most well-known films of all times? Well, he was born in 1946, and that was in Toronto, to Jewish parents. And like so many of the other composers I've already featured in the past editions over the past few months of Film Music Legends, he showed an interest in music early on. It was at the age of 8 or 9, around that age, when he was starting to get proficient at instruments like the piano. And he was only 13 or 14 when he first joined a band as well. He went to summer camp, as many teenagers do in the North American continent, and the connection that he made there would also become pivotal to his future career success. He bumped into someone called Lorna Michaels, who was a TV producer. He also made shows happen as well. He was the one who brought about Saturday Night Live in the 70s, as well as some of the late night talk shows, which had a comic nature to them as well, with many of the guests and a musical side to it as well, as you can imagine. So he ended up collaborating and working with Lorna Michaels, this TV producer, later into the 70s. He'd already also joined a jazz band by then in his 20s called Lighthouse. So things were going places for him already. And when he worked on Saturday Night Live as a director of music, he also appeared in sketches alongside the likes of Dan Aykroyd and John Belushi. Apparently, it was also him that came up with the name The Blues Brothers. He suggested it to them, and that became a really successful movie, didn't it, in 1980. I haven't got this one to play, but the first movie that he scored in 1978 was a low-budget movie, and that was actually costing still about $1.5 million to put together, a Canadian film with a rather dark theme to it, about a man and his ex-wife who was sequestered for her own protection and a series of brutal unsolved murders. So it was these sorts of films that he was working on at first. That was called The Brood. He then started to collaborate with David Cronenberg, and he made films in a genre that was dubbed body horror, an emerging new genre that really explored the dark side of humanity and behaviours. And he scored quite a few of those films going into the early 80s. And then also one in 1985 that was directed by Martin Scorsese, the director of The Godfather fame. That one was called After Hours in 1985. But the first piece I'm going to play in this hour dedicated to the film music of Howard Shore is from The Fly in 1986. This was a remake of a horror film in 1957, adapted from a novel. A man invents a teleportation device, and I think you know what's going to happen. One time he steps in it and he doesn't realise there's a fly inside it. Everything seems fine at first, but then he starts eventually transforming more and more into a human hybrid with a fly. So that's truly nightmarish, isn't it? Houseflies are bad enough at the size they are when they're just houseflies. So let's play the theme that Howard Shore wrote to open this film. That's the first bit of music on tonight's Film Music Legends.

One of the things that he does very well is create a very moody and tense atmosphere, which suits many of the films that he has been working on up until this point as well, particularly as he scored nearly every David Cronenberg film in his career, from the 1978 film The Brood onwards, except for one that he didn't do, which was The Dead Zone in 1983, which had a soundtrack written by Michael Kamen, if you've heard of him. So now we're going to move forward to his first really family-friendly film that he ever made a soundtrack for. And it was also one of the ones that really propelled the fame of Tom Hanks. It was not Tom Hanks' first film in the 80s, but this is the one that really turned him into a Hollywood A-lister, I would say. In 1988, he played the part of a 13-year-old boy who was dissatisfied with the height that he was at because he failed to get onto a fairground ride for safety reasons, and therefore he couldn't impress his teenage crush. He made a wish that he could become bigger. It was literally granted the next day when his body had transformed into that of an adult size. And of course, Tom Hanks was now the actor that played him. So this is one of the most gentle and more whimsical pieces that Howard Shore had produced so far, totally in the spirit of this Hollywood family-friendly blockbuster. This is the opening theme to a film that was simply called Big.

He did return to working with David Cronenberg straight after this. In the same year, he worked on Dead Ringers, and then, as we move forward to 1991, that was a year in which he worked on another of David Cronenberg's films, one called Naked Lunch. But one film that he would work on that came out in that same year, 1991, was another huge Hollywood success. But also, like the majority, and perhaps maybe even the exclusive content of David Cronenberg's films, it was in the horror genre firmly. A psychological horror that is very famous. It's called The Silence of the Lambs, starring Jodie Foster as an FBI rookie who wants to get the advice of a serial killer who's already been put behind bars. And that, of course, is the character played by Anthony Hopkins in the film, Hannibal Lecter, which is a character with so much notoriety, he has arguably become more famous than even Anthony Hopkins has through the films that he's starred in. Well, since he's got so much experience in what Jodie Foster is looking for, she's trying to figure out the possible modus operandi of a serial killer who is so ruthless that he usually skins his female victims. Since he's probably also experienced himself in such matters, she turns to Hannibal Lecter for some advice. And so, obviously, this score is going to be another one that is dark and moody. But Howard Shore had so much practice during the 80s writing this kind of music that he's produced, obviously, another perfectly fitting theme for this. So, going to go with the opening titles here from The Silence of the Lambs to sum up the spirit of this film as well, from 1991.

we now move to 1993, after this Silence of the Lambs theme I've just played, he again gets some light and shade in the variety of music that he produces, because the projects he's writing music for also has that light and shade as well. He's mostly written for some of the darker theme movies, but like Big, he's about to write a score for another of Hollywood's big family-friendly successes, and another one that is pivotal to an actor's career, just as Tom Hanks was propelled to A-list status by Big. This also did wonders for Robin Williams' career. Not that appearing as the genie in Disney's Aladdin didn't do that already. That film and that role as the genie really allowed him to unleash his spontaneous and improvisational lively comedy that he injected straight into the character, just like he did as the DJ who worked on the Forces radio station in Good Morning Vietnam, and also in this film in 1993. It was based around improvising a character so that he could see his children after a divorce settlement left him with limited access. He was able to see them in a different way, and the very title of the film was improvised in the plot from him just spotting a couple of newspaper headlines. Mrs. Doubtfire. He doted on the kids, but with Robin Williams' character in the film, Daniel Hilliard, not able to see them, his estranged ex-wife, played by Sally Field, now advertises for a nanny. She doesn't anticipate Daniel applying for the part and donning a disguise and an improvised Scottish accent and playing the role of an elderly Mary Poppins, almost like a character who would keep the kids in line and keep the house in order in the way that he never did within his own marriage. And so he was able to see his own children again. There was often scenes of improvised madness, particularly in the part I'm about to play from the film, in which he had to keep this charade up by any means possible. And so the score follows this by being of a light-hearted, whimsical tone. It gets out the pizzicato strings. That's what it always does, a scene like that. And this is the scene of a part of the film that takes place in Bridges Restaurant. He has to be present at a family meal, which he gets to enjoy playing the part of Mrs. Doubtfire along with his kids, and now the new boyfriend that he has to tolerate as well. At the same time, he can't let an opportunity go when he works at a TV station and he is noticed playing the character of Mrs. Doubtfire. And his boss thinks it's a great idea, potentially for a TV show in which he could star. The only thing is, he wants to meet at the restaurant to talk about it at the very time that the family meal is set to take place. He improvises a way to pull this off, which involves making the unusual request that they sit in the smoking section, and he has to dash between two sections of the restaurant because his boss is sat in the non-smoking section. He'd made such a scene about a smoking advert before, corrupting the children, hadn't he? And then he does this. So the music perfectly captures this chaotic energy, so we're going to listen to that now. This is the theme from the Mrs. Doubtfire score for Bridges Restaurant.

So all he does is ship boxes in the TV station, but then he has a little play in the sets, and that's what leads to his break, which is nice. That's a great little piece as he has to split himself in two. And in Bridges Restaurant, which is the name of the piece. So we're now in 1993 with that one from Mrs. Doubtfire. You are tuned into an hour all about the music of Howard Shore, who is another of Hollywood's most prolific movie soundtrack composers. And we're going through his career chronologically, having started in the late 70s, we're now at 1993 with Mrs. Doubtfire. The Lord of the Rings material is just shortly ahead of us. Mrs. Doubtfire never got a sequel, although one was written, it never came to be filmed. Unfortunately, also because of what happened with Robin Williams, unfortunately, he left us in 2014. So now we're going to go to another film from 1993, and it's going back to a much more adult nature again. One of the biggest films of the year, with a big soundtrack as well, with songs from UB40, I Can't Help Falling In Love With You, that cover they did that reached number one, and also Shaggy's O Carolina that featured on the soundtrack. It was another adult film success. It was another big film for Sharon Stone, following the success of Basic Instinct a year earlier. She would find herself being watched in a voyeuristic way by the owner of her apartment. She lived in an apartment block, which was the Sliver apartment block, hence the name of the film. It was based on a 1991 novel. The owner of the apartment block had set up a CCTV system so complex it would show what everybody was up to in every room of every apartment. So I think we know why he wanted to do that. And Sharon Stone was up against him. So he lived in the apartment block and had this massive bank of monitors. It looked like it was looking after a bank or something, bank of monitors. But he could have got away with saying it was some elaborate gaming setup had it been the 2010s, but in the 90s, it was still slightly more simple times. This is the theme that plays second on the soundtrack when Carly, Sharon Stone's character, moves into the apartment block. So it is Carly Comes to Sliver.

Saxophone seems right at home, doesn't it, in this score, obviously, for this film. So we got ones from Philadelphia, The Client, and of course Lord of the Rings to follow. Legendary film soundtracks from equally legendary films. Each week, this programme explores through the works of the most legendary film composers who have composed the most well-known film music of all time. Film Music Legends. We're just going into the end of 1993 and 1994, I think, with this one. Especially if you watch films in the cinema in the UK, particularly then, before the internet and the ability to pirate them, they did tend to release them 6 months later than in the US, which is when you might have got to see this one, which is called Philadelphia. This was also one of Tom Hanks' most famous roles that he's ever had. He's had so many roles, but this one was particularly memorable as well. It was a legal-based film, but unlike a John Grisham novel, it was more like a legal drama rather than a thriller, although it made the same sort of moral points that some of the John Grisham novels also did. The film's title is simply Philadelphia, the city in which it was set. The law firm operated in that city, and it's about discrimination and the brutally unfair treatment of a man with a terminal illness. AIDS was very much still an issue in the early 90s, and ways to manage the condition had not really been found yet by this point. When HIV crossed into AIDS, it was usually a terminal condition, and that was what the character that Tom Hanks played faced in this film. He worked as a lawyer, and the law firm simply wanted to get rid of him as he further battled the disease. Tom Hanks literally managed to lose weight to fulfil his role in this film, so that shows the dedication that he does show as an actor to play some of the parts that he's played. They used technicalities to get rid of him, but he managed to take them on and take them to court, and that's what this was all about. So we're going to play the opening theme to Philadelphia. There was also the song Streets of Philadelphia by Bruce Springsteen, which was also a hit in the charts as well, taken from the same film.

So we're into 1994 with that one. This is Film Music Legends. It's all about the work of Howard Shore. The next one I'm going to play for you actually does come from one of the many Hollywood films that's been adapted from John Grisham's prolific line of legal thrillers. The latest to be adapted into a film in 1994 was The Client, that starred Susan Sarandon and Tommy Lee Jones. The plot was fairly typical of the sorts of things that John Grisham's novels tend to be about. It was a young lad, I think he was 13 in the film. He saw a lawyer attempt to commit suicide, which actually traumatised him, and he then had these connections to the mob who he'd seen too much, and his life was in danger, and that's the sort of thing that the plot was about. I can't actually summarise it that easily on the show, so I'm just going to say that. But it was another thrilling film, just like The Firm was, which was made a year or two earlier. And Howard Shore has given this a bit of a bluesy feel, which suits the part of America which the John Grisham stories are always set in. It's Mississippi type of territory. It's small town America where everything looks the same, where you've got those Strodes with the same businesses lined either side. It's small town America, but sometimes with a big heart. From The Client, this is the main theme to The Client.

In 1994, with that one, John Grisham's The Client, it was the main theme. Hollywood started adapting lots of his novels, and that was the first time that Howard Shore had written a soundtrack to score one of those adaptations. So some of the next work that he did involved in 1996 what I think might have actually been a final project with David Cronenberg. It was another edgy film that he did, simply called Crash. It was about a group of people, and it is a bit awkward to describe on the radio. They were, shall we say, excited by either being involved in car crashes themselves or watching them happen, and it was based on a 1973 novel. He then also went on to do several other films, such as in 1998, the film called Analyze This, which had Billy Crystal, who was forced to become a counsellor to a member of the mob. And then, at the end of the decade, he was contacted by Peter Jackson, who had a massive project for him to do, that he became the most famous of all the work that he had done so far for composing. It involved almost real-time composing of the entire film, which in the unedited versions is over 9 hours long. He produced a score for everything that happened in the movie, even longer than its length. His score followed the real-time events of the movie. This is the live-action adaptation of J.R.R. Tolkien's The Lord of the Rings. The first time Peter Jackson would gain permission off the Tolkien estate to make a live-action movie based on Tolkien's work for the first time. There had been an attempt at making an animation before. It was made, that was back in 1978, but it was never completed due to financial constraints or a budget problem. So they had to reuse parts of the animation they'd already done to finish the story or to summarise what was left of it quickly. But these would be completed, albeit having to abridge quite a bit of Tolkien's expansive story. The first volume was Fellowship of the Ring, the first of three films in a trilogy. So we're going to play some of Howard Shore's music from that. It makes a lot of use of arpeggios, a lot of transitions between minor and major chords to symbolise the battle between good and evil and the light and shade in this story, which has a contrast between the light and comfortable, serene and peaceful Shire where the hobbits reside and where the adventure begins. And a theme for that that is taken off the soundtrack. We're going to play part of it within this one. And also the general minorised main theme that represents the quest and the darkness at the time in the world of Middle-earth. Peter Jackson had to look at what corners of the earth that he could actually film this that wouldn't look like it was filled with too much evidence of modern life. So he found the rugged landscape of New Zealand most suited. Howard Shore went out there to work on the soundtrack as well as doing it at times by the early video conferencing that existed before Skype on the dial-up internet back in 1999, planning out this epic soundtrack. So we're going to play this theme, which is actually taken off the complete recordings of the Fellowship of the Ring soundtrack. It was put out after the main soundtracks were released and actually contains closer to the full score that Howard Shore actually composed. In this, we have the tension that is present in the story, as Gandalf calls at Frodo's comfortable hobbit hole of Bag End to persuade him to take, and I'm going to have to go into a little bit of the story to describe the context of this music. He has to take the one ring that he possesses that he got off his uncle, who really didn't want to part with it, that took place during the prequel, The Hobbit. He just found it on the floor. Gollum was another hobbit that he used to be. He's become a wretched wraith, a creature that is absolutely desperate to get the ring back and even changed his physical appearance. And now he is after Frodo when he is persuaded by Gandalf to take the ring out of the comfortable Shire and on a huge quest to the crevices of Mount Doom to throw it in where it can be destroyed. It is the key to Sauron's, the Dark Lord's power. He can take over the world if he gets hold of it, and he sends these black riders off into the Shire to track Frodo as he tries to leave with his gardener and servant Samwise. So you can see that the tension is building and a lot of the drama takes place in the serene and idyllic land of the Shire, which I think was inspired by Tolkien actually living in the Midlands countryside, and it's such an idyll. So we're going to listen to the theme from that now, which is called Keep It Secret, Keep It Safe, which is what Gandalf urges him to do with the One Ring as he tries to make his way out of the Shire.

So we see some of those themes in there. The theme that Howard Shaw wrote, which is a nice, gentle piece. It's called Concerning Hobbits on the main soundtrack. It works as both a theme for the Shire and also for the Hobbits and Frodo's friends and family in general. And that's contrasted with that sort of main theme that Howard Shaw has composed entirely in minor keys, obviously in minor chords. I meant to say, it's not really given a title of its own, but it pops up several times, obviously, in the Middle-earth score that he's composed, and you heard it just there in that theme. So we're going to play another one. They get out of the Shire. They reach a village called Bree. He gets drunk in the Prancing Pony and almost puts it, well, he does put the ring on briefly. He becomes invisible, meets another character who's later revealed to be a king of men called Aragorn. He's called Strider at the time. They then journey further east and end up in Rivendell after some other further adventures and misadventures involving, shall we say, undesired contact with the Black Riders who are trailing them. They reach the town of Rivendell, and this is a place of elven sanctuary, also the main settlement of the elves. And the theme that Howard Shaw has written here is called Many Meetings, because it is here where a meeting is held, and it forms what is the actual Fellowship of the Ring, the nine members who will bravely make their way on foot, travelling south from Rivendell, either to take part in eventual battles against the Dark Lord Sauron's forces, or in the case of Frodo and Sam, to try and take the ring into Mount Doom eventually, to sneak it in and then destroy it. So this theme plays, it's called Many Meetings.

sense then as well of because Frodo was the one being asked if he could do that, so it brought his theme in again alongside that really quite psychedelic sounding theme that's given for Elrond and his home of Rivendell and the Elven Kingdom as well in their many meetings. So this is the most epic piece of music, I think, within the Fellowship of the Ring soundtrack. I'm going to do that for you, and then I'm going to do one from Twilight, and also I'm going to end the show on a new piece of music that Howard Shawn has written for another Lord of the Rings related series. You may or may not have seen it, because reactions to it have been a little bit mixed. This is the most epic piece of music perhaps in the film, when the Fellowship has to find some way to get over the Misty Mountains. I think Gimli the Dwarf suggests the idea of going through them, through the caves, the mines of Moria, which is a treacherous way of getting over the, or under the mountains. Orcs and Moria, which is a treacherous way of getting over the, or under the mountains. Orcs are now in the army of Sauron, and they do encounter

It's the calm after the storm, but it's the bitter calm, as we've been separated from Gandalf the White for now, haven't we? But the Fellowship has to carry on its way. So that takes us through to 2001. The third movie was the third book, The Return of the King. It combined much of these elements in the soundtrack as we had the final tension awaiting the final battles of good versus evil, involving the kingdoms of Gondor and Rohan, the effort by Frodo and the hobbits against the armies of orcs from Sauron the Dark Lord and the traitorous Saruman the White, who was a wizard who turned to the dark side, who had once worked with Gandalf. This piece is the opening one on the soundtrack from The Return of the King, and it conveys all of that feeling in it. It's called A Storm is Coming.

So the three films that had already been completed, I think, before 2001 were released at the end of each year. The Fellowship of the Ring in 2001, The Two Towers in 2002, and then the theme that opened that one there, The Return of the King, the conclusion of the story in 2003. He continued to work on many film scores throughout the noughties, including one for one of the Twilight films called Eclipse in 2010, Gangs of New York that came out a year after Fellowship of the Ring. He scored the three Hobbit films that came out in the 2010s, and also this Lord of the Rings project from Amazon, who got permission from the Tolkien estate to base a TV series on the events of the Lord of the Rings, but they couldn't use the main story, so they went back to the Second Age, which was thousands of years before the events of the Lord of the Rings. It's called The Rings of Power, and it's one of the most expensive TV series that's ever been produced. It's got a mixed reception. Here's the main theme, though, to it, composed by Howard Shore, of course. I'll say bye for now. I'll see you on the next month, where I'll be doing Alan Silvestri for you.

0: music legends, Howard Shore was produced by Michael Farry, edited by Michael Farry. It was a production for Liverpool Community Radio. Some edits have had to be made to shorten some of the music played to fit into the hour time slot. Legendary film soundtracks from equally legendary films. Each week, this programme explores through the works of the most legendary film composers who have composed the most well-known film music of all time. Film Music Legends.
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3: 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I realise £100 is a big ask, especially at the moment. But in reality, this £100 equates to eating one Greg steak bake or drinking one Starbucks coffee a week. In return for being part of Club 100, you'll get a framed certificate, an LCR mug, and the chance to be a guest on our programme, Kenny Island Discs. But more importantly, you'll get a warm, fuzzy feeling that you or your organisation is contributing to a worthwhile community project. You can either make a one-off payment by Bax of £100 or set up a monthly standing order of only £8.34. Donations need to be made to Kensington Vision, which is all one word, Community Interest Company via the Co-op Bank. Our SOR code is 089299, that's 089299, and our bank account details are 65255654, that's 65255654. If you'd like more information or more details, then contact me, Steve Fadiger, by emailing steve@l-c-r.co.uk, or you can even call into the LCR studio, 53 to 57 Holt Road, and you can also see what your donation is delivering to the community. Thanks very much for listening.

0: 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Now, this is a new show and it's meant for writers or even listeners. So what I'm asking is anyone who feels they want to write or they can write, they can come into the studio or they can just send me their work on krista@lcr.co.uk and I can read out your story or you can read it out and send it to me. We're going to be doing this once a month, so I'm calling anyone who fancies coming in to join us. This month, our first month, we have five 500-word stories. We have with us in the studio Dave Siddall, who's a published author. Hi, Dave.
1: Hi, Krista. Thanks for the invite.
0: We have Vanessa, and she is a scriptwriter, a film maker, and a novelist as well. So, hi, Vanessa.
2: Hiya.
0: And we've got Sue Gerard, who's an author, a poet, a teacher, an actress. Hi, Sue.
3: Hi, Krista.
0: And then we have Rowena, who's not actually here. She's a published author as well, so I'll be reading out one of her stories. And myself, Krista, who I write to keep myself sane or insane, depending on who's judging. So here we go. So, Dave, would you be okay reading out yours first?
1: Sure, yeah. And first of all, I'd like to say many thanks for the invite of being here. It's a pleasure. So I'm going to read a short extract from my latest novel. It's called The Girl from Riga. And I'm going to start with the opening, which is the opening chapter. Aidan Asher looked at the city, at St. Nick's, at the high-rise apartments flanking the old sailors' church and the hotels bought and constructed with foreign gold. It was changing. For good or bad, he had no idea. He just knew it was. Caught on the breeze, fractured music and laughter came from the downtown bars. A counterpoint to the rush of water running against the wharf, it was the sound of an intoxicated city at play and would last till dawn. Liverpool lived and breathed. Out in the waterfront, it could bleed too. Aidan closed the security gate behind him and walked the gangway onto the landing stage. The porter cabin offices were empty and a brown envelope passed under the table at Weatherspoon's the day before had secured the code for the gates. As he stepped down, it rolled with the tide and he steadied himself with a hand on the safety rail before he went to the edge and looked over the side. The river's ebb and flow were a wonder to him. Reminded him of small days, fair days, the beach at New Brighton, Dad in the pub, Mum inside the windbreak nursing the baby, teasing Fran and skimming scones with John, wishing the day would never end. But always did. He turned and looked at the men in front of him. No, not men. Boys, but boys old enough to know the consequences of their actions, and it was those actions that had brought them to this time and place. Kneeling, hands secured with cable ties, one looked like what he was. A kid got in over his head. The other did not. He met Aidan's eye with a defiant, steady gaze, and Aidan glanced to his right to make sure Neil was there. He was. 9mm Browning loose in his hand, keeping the boys covered just in case. But there'd be no need. Aidan knew this. Once more he looked over the side. The tide had turned and light ripple caressing the jetty would soon turn into a torrent. Time. He reached into his jacket, felt the grip of the Bicol semi-automatic and slid it clear of his coat. A replica converted to fire a 9mm bullet. It was inaccurate over anything more than a few feet, but that wouldn't matter. Not today. It fitted his palm like it was part of him, and in a sense it was. It was Irving King's right-hand man, and when King said to do something, however distasteful, he did it. He stood over the first boy, the one whose eyes never left his face, and levelled the pistol. The kid spat. A gob of phlegm landed on his cheek and slid towards his chin. "Think I'm scared," he said. Aidan wiped his face. "Think you're a big man because you've got a gun in your hand." Aidan turned the pistol left and right, acted surprised to see there and then refocused on the boy. "See, you're where you're at because you've got a gun and I haven't." The kid nodded the pistol. "I had that, I wouldn't be here. Wouldn't be tied like a pig." Aidan squatted and pushed a gun under his nose. "This has nothing to do with why you're here. You stole from Mr. King. It's not tolerated. You made a mistake and now you pay." "And you wouldn't?" "Wouldn't what?" "Do what I done. I seen a chance and took it, that's all." "And him?" Aidan waved the gun at the other boy. "He knew the score. And now he pays because you couldn't keep your thieving little hands to yourself. The kid shrugged. I'm not afraid. You should be. See this, he held the pistol up. It'll make a mess of your face so big not even the dental records will know who you are. The boy grinned. So why don't you? What? Why don't you pull the trigger? Before Aidan answered, the boy said, you've got no intention, have you? I get it. Take the kids and give them a fright. Make sure they don't fuck around again. Fair play. You can tell Mr. King I apologise. I took my punishment. You can say I pissed myself. I cried. Don't care, but... Aidan shot him in the face. The 9mm hollow point ripped through flesh and bone. The boy tumbled back and down into the dark river. And Aidan was right. Not even dental records would identify what was left. He looked, but the tide had already whisked the body away. So he walked to the other boy, stood in front of him and pointed the gun at Zed. The snivelling stopped. Everything stopped. The boy stared at the place where his compatriot a few moments before tumbled like a sack into the water. A breath escaped. His mouth opened and closed. And he looked at Aidan. You shot him? That was the intention. You can't just shoot people. It's what I do. I'm 17. And? I won't do it again. Too late for that. But it was him. Scatch made me do it. Said we were daft not to take it for the expenses. Like, I just went along with it. You had a choice, Aidan shrugged. You always have a choice. The boy chewed his lip. You don't have to. That's what they all say. He closed his eyes tight. I'll go and not come back. No one will know. You don't get it, do you? This isn't a game you can reset and start over, or a movie you can pause and come back to. This is for real. Now. You're going to shoot me? Aidan didn't answer. The boy screamed, his lungs empty, but there was no one to hear. He strained at his eye ties, tried to pull them apart. I'll get you. I'll fuck you. Ow, ow. Tears stained his eyes. Aidan hit him across the temple with a pistol barrel. He fell sideways. This is where it ends, said Aidan. There's nothing else but darkness. No, he shook his head. Not even that. You won't even know the dark. The boy looked at him, big eyes staring. Hate and fear in equal measure. There's no second chance, no cavalry charge, no revenge from beyond the grave. You have no friends, no family, it's just you and this. Aidan waved the gun beneath his nose. That's all. The boy clenched his teeth, tried to say something, but nothing came. He bit his lip, started to shake. He was ashamed. Ashamed he couldn't keep it together. Ashamed he couldn't say something that would live forever. This was not how it was supposed to be. It wasn't like the movies. Aidan leveled the pistol, turned his head and fired. When he looked again, the boy was on his back, staring at the stars he once dreamed of grasping. Now he was as empty as the void between.
0: Oh, wow. Sue, can you start? Do you want to start with giving some positive feedback?
2: Yeah, that was really powerful, powerful writing. And it certainly built up the suspense from sort of the general ordinary, New Brighton, for example. And then it builds up into certainly unforeseen actions and conclusions. And I want to know what happens next, basically.
0: Yeah.
2: But very well written. Yes.
0: Yeah, that's what I thought. I thought it was very well written, and I thought the dialogue was really believable. It was like you were there. Very dark, very exciting. I felt my blood pressure go up. I couldn't believe that he was shot. That was like quite a surprise. You know, right from the beginning, the shock.
2: Yes.
0: It's pretty strong stuff. Me too. I'd like to know what happens. Vanessa?
3: Yeah, you could really just visualise everything unfolding and happening. And like Krista said, it was a real surprise when he was shot. Didn't expect that. Didn't see that coming at all.
0: And you could picture the gangster-type people.
3: You could really picture it really clearly. Very well written.
0: Amazing, yeah. Mm. Okay. Oh, Dave? Yeah?
1: Yeah, well, thanks, guys. That's really nice feedback. As I say, the book is 75,000 words, so that's after the beginning. But I'm sure we'll talk about it a bit later. But I've always found you need to bring the audience in straight from the very beginning. Mm. So it's really important. So as I said, if you found it a bit of a shock and that you want to read on, that's really positive. So I'm grateful. Thank you.
0: We're all fans now.
3: Yeah.
0: Sue, did you want to go next? Sue?
2: Sorry, yes, this question. I'll go next.
0: Okay,
2: how do I follow that? So this is, I don't normally write 500-word stories. I tend to write longer stories or much shorter stories. But this one is something, it's about 498 words. And it's called A Clean Sweep. There were just five of us left. You would have thought, after all the grief, pain and suffering we had been through, the police would have left us alone. But no. They were there daily, questioning us, the survivors, were treating us more like suspects and victims of this horrific event. 10 of us were working for Henshaw's solicitors, and now 5 are dead, poisoned. 2 of the solicitors had read their final briefs, while 3 of the secretaries had typed their last letters. It had been such an ordinary day, the smart-suited solicitors barking their orders, and I thought, making a mint out of other people's misery. I remembered all too well the fortune I had paid out in good faith all those years ago. It's an open and shut case, my suave solicitor told me patronizingly. He failed to mention that the problem with an open and shut case is that I could easily get my fingers trapped, which is exactly what happened, leaving me bankrupt. And then there were those puffed-up secretaries, strutting around like peacocks, ruling the kingdom, gossiping about all and sundry, malicious airheads, always looking down on me. I hated them all. Still, as always, I'd been first in the office that morning, and everything was normal. There was no hint of the horror that was to unfold. By the time I'd returned that evening, 5 people had gone home after being violently ill, and 3 of the others didn't look too good. The following morning was much worse, as phone call after phone call brought news of unexplained deaths. Then the police arrived to question those still alive and those in hospital, and so it went on. Suddenly, the stuffy, old-fashioned office had become a hotbed of betrayal, intrigue and death. And all that could be heard was the rattling of skeletons falling out of newly unlocked cupboards. These once confident, yet shallow people were cut to the core and found wanting. I knew that they were crying for themselves and not for those they had let down in the past. I also knew eventually that the police would trace it back to the poison in the coffee machine. But did that worry me? No. I'd planned it so one of the dear departed would get the blame. So much neater that way. As for me, well, I'm only the cleaner. Not clever enough to plan something like this, and not important enough to have any grudges to bear. So they, as always, will eliminate me first, while the shadow of suspicion will fall on the others for a while until my evidence is discredited. In a couple of weeks, I'm moving on to another job. This time using my maiden name, because as a cleaner, I never like to leave a trace. And yes, next time, I think I'll go for a clean sweep.
0: Dave, do you want to start?
1: Yeah, is it Sue, is it?
0: Sue, yeah.
1: Excellent, really. Got a good opening, got me intrigued straight away. And I think the thing with short stories as well, it's a hard remit, especially 5, the letter of the words, everybody thinks it's an easy thing to write. It's not. It's really hard. And I think you've pulled it off, especially at the end. There's always got to be, especially with a short story, you need a little twist at the end. And you put, yeah, excellent. Yeah, can't follow that at all.
0: Okay, Vanessa?
3: Yeah, I like the twist at the end, like the perfect crime, isn't it? Like she's the cleaner as well, so like...
0: You definitely.
3: Know, no one would suspect. And I love the character.
0: Yeah.
3: Build up as well to all the characters.
0: Yeah, me too. I thought
3: like
0: it was... Sorry.
3: Walking around like peacocks and things like that, do you know what I mean?
0: Absolutely. Yeah, it was a great twist. I thought that too. I loved all like the little idioms. Was it skeletons in the closet and make a mint out of other people's misery? I loved that too. I love like certain things that you said. The characters were great. It was a surprise to the cleaner, but like as Vanessa said, the perfect crime. Mm. And like she was saying, she wasn't clever enough and It just shows that, you know, cleaners can do that too, actually, yeah.
1: Isn't it something we all want to do as well?
3: Yeah.
0: It depends on who too, yeah. But that was great, Sue. Yeah,
3: I really like that story.
1: Yeah, very good.
2: Oh, thank you very much for the feedback, because I think I find when I put a twist in the end, because a lot of my short stories are horror stories or ghost stories and have a twist at the end, and I'm never quite sure whether it works, because you know the ending.
0: No, it's good.
2: Which is difficult to say, well, does this work? Does it come as a surprise? Have I given too much away? Or is it so obscure because I haven't given enough away? So that is really good. Thank you for the feedback.
1: No, as I say, you've hit the nail on the head there. You didn't give it away at all. You know, sometimes you've got to foreshadow things. But no, that was really good. Very good.
0: Great. Yeah. Vanessa, are you up for yours now?
3: Yeah, I was inspired to write this through watching a video about an urban explorer. So, James is 40 years old, single with no children. He works as a builder, but his real passion is urban exploring, abandoned buildings, tunnels and caves. And he has gained over 2,000 followers to his YouTube channel, Urban X Pro. James is totally disillusioned by the modern world and looks for adventure and escapism from it by seeking out all the hidden gems, as he calls them, that Merseyside has to offer. He's fearless and something of an adrenaline junkie. It's the year 2025 and he is exploring alone the air raid shelter tunnels in a certain part of his hometown, Liverpool. Armed with his exploring equipment like his head torch and his camera, he moves along the labyrinthine series of tunnels. These tunnels are large and roomy enough to move around with ease, his voice echoing in this eerie space. He says as he films while moving forwards along a tunnel, filming all he sees as he goes, motivated by his almost childlike curiosity. Wow, just look at this place, guys. You can still see the benches along the walls where the people would have sat while they waited in the shelters. This is incredible. What's that graffiti on the wall? Say, hang on. He goes up closer to film the writing scrawled in what looks like white paint. Never surrender. I wonder who wrote that. I'm going to get some stills of all this as well, folks. I'll put them up at the end of the video. Now, just up here is a Ben C, he says, pointing ahead, which I think is going to lead to another tunnel. Let's go and investigate. As James turns into the next tunnel, his headlight shines on the walls of the tunnel, and he's surprised to see drawings of people's portraits, men and women wearing felt hats and the hairstyles and fashions of the World War II era. And as with the previous tunnel, there are still benches along the walls. What the? Look at these drawings. I wonder who did them. There must have been an artist there back in the day who drew everyone's portrait while they posed for him, while they waited for the all clear. These are incredible. Defo taking some stills of these as well. As he begins taking the photos, he's startled by a loud bang. What the F? What the hell was that? It was probably just a firework, wasn't it? They're always setting them off round here. Any excuse? Yeah, that'll be it. He starts sniffing the air. And what's that? It smells like cigar smoke. Guys, I'm telling you, I can smell cigar smoke. I'll level with you guys. I'm not liking this at all now. And I don't scare easy, me. Yeah, that's enough for one day. Heading back now, guys. Just as he's about to turn back, there's another loud bang, then another preceded by whistling sounds. That didn't sound like a firework. It sounded like bombs. Oh, Jesus, no, my camera battery's dying now. How can that be? I had plenty of charge on it. He frantically tries to get his camera to work, but the screen goes blank. Then there's the bomb dropping sounds from somewhere above ground. And then a white flash of light and the sound of people singing We'll Meet Again by Vera Lynn. And the cigar smoke becomes even stronger. And when he turns round, he sees them, about 10 people sat along the benches, one of which is an elderly man in a flat cap smoking a pipe. James is dumbfounded, scared and confused as he looks upon the scene, mouth agape, while the people suddenly notice him and stop staring, singing, staring at him. James has somehow found himself in a time slip to World War II. The camera wouldn't work, his head torch still worked though, but the tunnel was lit up now anyway with several lamps, and he could see clear as day that the people in the portraits were all there staring at him, looking almost as confused to see him as he was to see them. Who are you? Why are you dressed funny? Asked a little girl aged about 8 with a felt cap and pigtails and a green dress of the era. James just looked at her, still in shock, still not understanding. "Come here, Jessica," said a pretty woman wearing a hat, jacket and skirt, and dark hair neatly fashioned under her brimless hat. She appeared to be the child's mother, and she pulled the child away from James as Jessica tugged at the polyester T-shirt that bared the name and hashtag of his YouTube channel. An older, slightly plump lady with rosy cheeks and a kindly smile stood up and began ushering James over to the benches gently by his elbow. "Poor love, he looks terrified. Don't worry, love, you'll be safe from the bombs in here with us. Here, come sit down by me." James meekly sat down, still confused by what was unfolding. "What's your name, dear?" said the woman. "It's James." "I'm James," he replied. "Nice to meet you, James. I'm Martha. Over there is Mr. and Mrs. Scott." They smiled at him, and Mr. and Mrs. Cooper and their baby son, Joseph, who was swaddled in a blanket and asleep on the woman's knee. "And that's Malcolm," said Martha, pointing to the man who was smoking the pipe. "And this here is Julia," said Martha, indicating to the mother of the little girl. "Poor dear, not long lost her husband in the war, didn't you, dear?" said Martha, as Julia sadly nodded and smiled. "And over there is Ed. He's an artist, you know. He's been drawing all our portraits on the wall. See? Isn't he clever?" said Martha. "Nice to meet you," said a handsome-looking young man, aged about 25, with short, black, thick hair. "And this little rascal is our little Jessica," said Martha. "She's only 8'2". "Too young to lose her daddy, bless her," said Martha. "She's been entertaining us all with her antics, haven't you, dear?" said Martha. "I'm 8 and a half, actually," said Jessica. "Of course you are, silly me. How could I forget?" said Martha with a smile. Malcolm said while pointing his pipe at James, "He could be a Jerry spy for all we know. Where did he come from anyway? He wasn't here when the wardens were herding us all in. I'd have seen him." "Oh, do be quiet, Malcolm, and don't be silly. He's just some lost soul, aren't you, dear? You're not from around here, though, are you, love?" said Martha. "What's that gadget you're holding in your hand then, hey?" said Malcolm, indicating to the camera with his pipe. The camera with no power left that James still held in his hand in a daze. He looked down at it as if for a moment he didn't even know himself what it was. "Yes, and that, what does that writing mean on your shirt?" asked Mr. Cooper, a middle-aged balding man wearing round glasses and a moustache. "Yes, speak up, lad. The man is it some sort of German code writing?" asked Malcolm. "No, it's advertising my YouTube channel," said James. "You what?" said Mr. Cooper's wife, Lily. Finally, James managed to snap out of his shock and found his speech again, and he muttered to himself, "Maybe the sound of the firework or something, maybe it sparked a time slip," as the tunnels themselves remembered the sound of the bombs. Martha, hearing what he'd said, nodded sagely. I thought maybe something like that must have happened. Well, it's obvious you're not from around here, are you, love? I have the gift, you know, always been psychic, and I sense something like that must have happened. I'm never wrong, you know. Don't worry, love, you'll get back to your own time soon," said Martha. James thought about how the world of 2025 was, and he decided that actually maybe he wanted to stay. "I don't think I want to go back," said James. "But there's a war on. Why would you want to escape that if that were true?" said Mrs. Scott, a blonde lady with a Marilyn Monroe-like hairstyle. Her husband, Bill Scott, nodded, saying, "Exactly, why would you want to stay here in a bomb shelter with us rather than escape this war?" As if on cue, another loud bang of a bomb blast reverberated around the tunnel and echoed as people covered their ears. "I can't stand this much longer. You never know if your house will still be there when you get out the shelter with this damn war," said Mrs. Cooper, a skinny, nervous-looking woman in spectacles. "Don't worry, guys, we win the war. Come on, spirit of the Blitz and all that," said James as he began to sing "We'll Meet Again" as the sounds of the bombs dropped from above and everyone joined in with the song. And no one ever solved the mystery of what happened to James in those tunnels. He seemed to have vanished off the face of the earth. But somehow there seemed to be a drawing among the gallery of portraits of a bygone age in the air raid shelter tunnel walls, one of which had an uncanny resemblance to James. Sorry if that was a bit too long.
0: Oh, no, that was great. That was great. Sue, did you want to go first?
2: Yeah, I doubt it, because I thought a lot of people, the introduction is sort of 2 feet firmly in the world of today, and I thought, you know, emphasising the Liverpool and the tunnels, and I felt a lot of people would relate to this, you know, the adventure of being an urban warrior. And then it takes you completely, yet smoothly, into another world. And I liked the contrast with the acceptance of the people in the bomb shelter, that this is it, this is what we do virtually every night, and we sit here and we just wait and we want, you know, the war to be over. And I thought that the contrast there worked very well. And I did like the information that was given through the dialogue, because everybody contributed to the build-up of the story through the dialogue, not necessarily the description once they'd all got talking together. And I thought it was a really good ending, the fact that James didn't want to come back. He was happier with those people in a war than his life in our century with all its trimmings and trappings.
0: Yeah, great.
3: Oh, thank you.
0: Dave.
2: You're welcome.
1: Yeah, a couple of things echoing what Sue said there. But I like the ending, which was a little twist, because I wasn't expecting him to want to stop there. Most stories like that, it's always going back to your own time. And it's quite a history of time slips in Liverpool as well.
3: Yeah, there is.
1: Yeah, there really is. I think, was it the famous Bold Street one, isn't it?
3: Yeah, the Bold Street one.
1: But yeah, dialogue, excellent. I think the life, well, we can talk around this again. But to me, a lifeblood of a story is dialogue. It can be quite dynamic, and you've used dialogue to really good effect there. And something else, I don't know whether it was intentional or not, but the suspicion of the lead character when he's there about he could be a German spy has echoes with today, with like the foreign immigration thing, that where we're very suspicious of people who aren't quite the same.
3: Yeah.
1: So whether that was intentional or not, Vanessa, but you pulled it off. And again, something else as well, it's, I think, the terms you've written in the second person, where it's happening now, that's a really difficult... I've tried it a couple of times, I can't do it. So that's really... Yeah, no, good. Excellent stuff.
3: Oh, thank you. Yeah. It actually exists, by the way, that place, the tunnels and the portraits.
0: And the portraits,
3: that's what inspired me to write.
0: Wow. Okay, well, my feedback is I really enjoyed it. The dialogue was great. I thought it was quite very creepy.
3: Oh, thanks.
0: Cave exploring's gone on a different level for me now. Not sure if I can go down any caves. I liked the historical references, and you could just picture that tunnel being full of, you know, people in wartime. And the contrast from the past to the present was great too. The way that, you know, it went from 2025 to back into World War II. And like Dave, the ending was good, because I didn't think he'd want to stay. Mm. But he did. And I'm a bit like that, a bit of a Luddite. Always say I want to go back in time, but I want to go Stone Age. I'm weird like that. Okay, so now it's my turn. So mine's called Beachcombing. And I like to write kind of silly comedy stuff, but I'll let you guys decide what you think. Okay, so here we go. Charles and Ruby had been a couple for 6 months, and this was their first holiday together. They'd hired a camper van and were driving on the North Coast 500 around the top of Scotland. They'd never lived together. Charles lived at home with his widowed mother, and Ruby lived with two of her best friends. So to have 14 glorious days together was exciting and thrilling. The trip began with a five-hour drive up to Edinburgh. Ruby was admiring the beautiful Georgian and Victorian architecture when Charles shrieked with excitement because he'd noticed deep-fried Mars bars on the billboard of the chip shop. This surprised Ruby, but at this stage in the relationship it was cute and boyish. It later turned out to be a huge issue as the two young lovers drifted oceans apart. The camper van was elegantly furnished with red velvet curtains and a matching bench. The kitchen area was small but furnished with quaint tea and coffee pots and pottery cups as utensils. Ruby took care of the van like it was her baby, and at first Charles enjoyed being looked after and waited upon with teas or coffee and a biscuit. But when Ruby became agitated with where he left his cup and "please use a coaster" turned into "you effing pig, how were you brought up?" He liked his tea a certain way, which Ruby could not get quite right. Too much or too little milk, or too much or too little sugar. Charles was very disappointed in what Ruby chose to wear. She lived in old jeans and a baggy jumper, and quite often a mountaineering jacket, big strong wellies and a sou'wester. Bedtimes was floral pyjamas and woolly socks. The nights were not quite what he'd been eagerly anticipating. Ruby was usually extremely tired after her long walks, which at first Charles showed enthusiasm for, but after a couple of days and sore hamstrings, he declined the walks, opting to stay in bed. They arrived at Montrose Beach north of Edinburgh, and Ruby piled on her walking gear and went off beach combing. There was tension in the van, and she needed to clear her head. Just a few metres down from where the van was parked, a tiny little boat was moored or abandoned. It looked like it had been there for a while. Ruby hopped onto the boat to have a look. Charles had popped out of the van to relieve himself and spotted Ruby on the boat. He smiled to himself. Imagine if the boat just floated away, he thought while urinating. The thought turned into a desire, then a question, a command, until he was untying the rope and he gently pushed the boat out. He heard footsteps on the boat and then he heard Ruby shouting and screaming and he walked away back into the van. He made himself a cup of tea, spilling tea on the kitchen bench, and he did not use a coaster. Vanessa, do you want to go first?
3: It's brilliant. I love it. It's so funny as well. It's got the comedy element. And it was so descriptive as well. I like the way you described, like, the camper van and, you know, the red velvet and everything. It's really nice.
0: Thanks, because you never know where the comedy's going to work. I think it's funny, and I nearly laugh, but yeah. Some people don't share the same humour.
3: I liked it. I thought it had good comedy element to it.
0: Thanks, Vanessa. Sue?
2: I thought that it's very tightly written, and you've got so much information packed in there. So in the first sentence or so, you've actually set the scene. I think what we see is the deterioration of love for another, overridden by love for oneself, because basically they are two people who are used to being on their own and doing their own thing. And it's like there's no compromise between them. And the longer they have together, the less they are willing to meet each other halfway. And I love the way that he just watches her sail off into the sunset or the storm or whatever. And, you know, he doesn't even look back. And he celebrates with this cup of tea. And I just think it's brilliant, Krista. I think it really is. It's a great ending. And I think as well, you think, you know, the command, will he, won't he, will he, won't he? Mm-hmm. And again, it comes as a bit of a shock that he actually does. So I think it's great. Yeah, I love it.
0: Oh, thanks very much.
3: Totally.
0: Dave?
1: Yeah, well, Chris, I hope there's no personal experience to this
0: story. No,
1: OK. Yeah, Sue's very astute at it, very tightly written, really good. Yeah, and I say that anything that you're writing with comedy does have to have a laugh, and there's been more than one. There's quite a few laughs there. Again, as we said with every story so far, the ending, again, is not quite what you're expecting. As I said before about short stories, they do need a little twist at the end. So, yeah, I thought it was really well pulled off. It's, yeah, I mean, how many relationships we've been through that you think everything's perfect and then as you get to know each other better, it's not going to work. And that's, yeah, perfectly done, yeah.
0: Thank
1: well done,
0: you.
1: Krista. Yeah.
0: Thank you very much. Right, the next one, the last one we're going to read is actually someone who sent in her story. So this is by Rowena Swanson, so I'll read hers out. And it's actually a children's story. So this is by Rowena Swanson, and it's called The Kingfisher. So this is a story about my late father, Alan Swanson. When I was small, my father took me to the countryside in Wales fishing. We drove in the car. It was a big adventure. You never know if you are going to get a bite or not, so don't be disappointed if we don't catch any fish, he said. But I will, I said. That's the spirit, he answered. The sun shone, but it was a little cloudy and there had been some rain. Good, the fish will like the rain, especially if they come up to feed when the mayflies settle on the water. My dad was a keen fly fisherman and had a special box filled with homemade flies, all colours and textures. They all had names like the spinning Jenny and the bobbin, all made to imitate the bait of the fly on the water. Along the way, my father would point out places of scenic beauty and tell me about the mountains, rivers and lakes, and how all the tap water comes from the reservoirs in Wales, all sourced from the rainfall from the mountains. He told me about Snowdon and how he climbed it as a Boy Scout with his troop. It gave him a lifelong love of climbing and the mountains. We were nearly at our destination. There was not a building in sight except for an old farmhouse, just an expanse of green hills, plains, the river and the lake. Rivers are best for fly fishing, my father would say. The fish are tricked into thinking the fly on the rod is a real fly and they take the bait. We're hoping for a trout or two. You never know, maybe a salmon. We'll cook it for tea when we get home. My father opened up his case of coloured flies. Pick a lucky one. I chose one made from speckled feathers and with gold on. That'll fool them, he said, and attached it to the rod with the hook on the end and cast the fly into the river. It was quite relaxing to watch my father cast his rod. You could see the line sticking out of the water and the ripple pools, rather like a single raindrop forming a circle in a pond. Then a fish rose to investigate. The river was still but slow moving. The fish are lazy, anything for an easy meal, he said. If you want something, you have to dream it, my father said. You never know, we might see a kingfisher. All of a sudden, there was a tug on the line and my father reeled in the line. No such luck, false alarm. There'll be another, don't you worry. It was hypnotic, watching my father cast the fly and hear it plop into the river. Watch the birds, he said. They know where the fish are. We saw a grey, skinny bird with a long neck and pointy beak. That's a heron, he said. They love fish. If you're very lucky, we might see a kingfisher, he said. You can't miss him. He's bright blue and green and most beautiful birds. I so wanted to see a kingfisher and was hoping we would soon catch a fish. Then there was no one around, just me and my father in the most idyllic spot beside the river. Time for lunch, said my father, and we sat beside a tree on the riverbank to eat our sandwiches. Keep still, he's near, said my father. Look over to the lowest branch on the blossom tree. To my right, I could see him glistening sprightly with colours of azure and gold. It gave me great happiness. This is when I saw my first kingfisher. He was beautiful, and he sat on the branches of a tree and then darted into the water, coming out with a small fish in his beak. He perched on a rock in a river, and then like a dart he was gone. We're very lucky to see him, my father said. He is the king of all fishes. That is why he's called a kingfisher. I was delighted. My father went back to casting his rod. The kingfisher did not return, and soon my father had a bite. Hold on, there's going to be a fight, a bit of tug of war, he said. As he reeled in the lines, the rug bent inwards towards the river, then straight when he pulled the line back. I was excited. It took ages, but I watched the enthusiasm on my father's face at the prospect of catching a fish. Eventually, he reeled all the lines in, and the wriggling fish that seemed enormous to me was landed on the grass at the side of the river. Wriggling when gasping for air, it suddenly lay still. Got one, said my father. We can go home now and have it for tea. What is it? I asked. It's a rainbow trout. If you look at its side, it's a sort of rainbow colour. I looked and touched the fish. It felt slimy and cold and was indeed rainbowy, with tiny scales and spots on. The sun was low in the sky. We'd been fishing all afternoon, but it seemed like time went nowhere. Time to go now, said my father. We got in the car and drove home. The memory, smell of fish, and most of all the kingfisher stayed in my mind. I was forever grateful to my father for that day. For me, he was a kingfisherman in my eyes. By Rowena Swanson. Okay, Vanessa, do you want to go first?
3: I love that. It was just so nice, nice and well written, and the colours of the kingfisher and everything. Just fires your imagination, doesn't it? I've never seen a kingfisher before, like in real life. I've never seen them on pictures.
0: Yeah.
3: And I like the way, like, your imagination sort of is fired by, you know, that the colours and the descriptions.
0: Absolutely, Sue.
2: Yeah, I mean, I think it's beautifully descriptive, and I think the colours will entice children to read it.
3: Yeah.
2: And she's also included, although it's a children's story, she's included a lot about nature.
3: Mm.
2: And it's actually very educational. So it's educating children in a lovely way, so children will want to see a kingfisher, will want to go fishing. And I think what comes across to me, perhaps more than anything, is that you can tell it's written with love.
0: Mm.
2: You know, the love of the day, the experience, her father. I think, again, to bring children into it, the way that the names of the bait have got such beautiful, imaginative names. So even something as mundane as fishing bait, she enlivens and captures it from a child's point of view.
0: Mm. Yeah, very good point. Yeah. Dave?
1: Yeah, excuse me. I think this is by far and away the best descriptive passage I've heard today. You know, the description is fantastic. The colours, and as a fisherman myself, like, I can actually get to grips with it. I may have seen kingfishers many a time. I can actually vividly see what Rowena is doing in a passage. One criticism I would say, and it's not a big criticism, is it's a children's story, but I think it works better as a memoir from a child's perspective. And from that point of view, it's absolutely brilliantly done. I think Rowena, if she's listening, you could really expand on that as an open, well, maybe not the opening chapter, but a part of something bigger and deeper. And I say that it's about family, it's about life, and it's about what's happened in the past. And on the very basics, it's about your family and how you've been brought up and what you saw as a child. But you've still got like a child's mind to put that description. And I actually felt as a little small boy, because my dad used to take me fishing. I actually remember as a small boy on the banks of the river fishing with my father. And it brought a lot of memories back. And now, I think, as I say, I think it's really well done. But I think we need to see, is it a child story, or is it for children, or is it a memoir? And I think it works really well as a memoir.
0: Mm. Yeah, I agree with everyone. I think it was brilliant descriptions and such happy memories. And the fact that it was true, was just a beautiful memoir, as Dave said.
1: Yeah,
0: great descriptions. I've never seen a kingfisher either, so I'd love to see them.
3: I'd love to see one.
2: I've seen a kingfisher, and they are stunning. Pictures don't do them justice.
0: And I love the way the end she said it. My dad was the king of fishermen.
3: I
0: thought that was absolutely lovely.
3: It's really good.
0: Okay, well, that's actually the end of our stories for today. So anyone out there who wants to send in a story, you know what the situation is. I can either read it out, or you can come into the studio and read out your own story, or you can send it to me at krista@l-c-r.co.uk. Or you can come into Liverpool Community Radio on Holt Road. Or you can phone Liverpool Community Radio and get some more information on 07761 908 063. I'll just repeat that, 07761 908 063. And so now we're going to have an interview. So at the end of each of our writing groups, we'll interview somebody who's written something. And today we are interviewing Dave Siddall. He was one of our writers today and one of our critics. So Dave, welcome to the show. I know it's your first time on Liverpool Today and one of our critics. So Dave, welcome to the show. I know it's your first time on Liverpool Community Radio. So thanks very much for coming in.
1: Well,

0: I worked on the railway. I've worked on the rail for nearly 40 years before I retired last year, and I was quite involved with the union. And there was at a union meeting one day, and I did various courses. And one of the courses was creative writing. And the guy who was running it was a guy called Tariq Mahmood, who is a published writer, and he's done various things. So I went to that, and actually did just the book, just bits. But having said that, if I'd known what it involved then, I probably would never have bothered. I thought you just wrote a story, wrote it down, and that was it. The drafts and the... Never had a computer at the time or a word processor, and you do really need one to do that if you're serious about it. And it's the drafts, how many times you go through each piece. But the book just spit, and I really enjoyed it. And so it was 1999 was probably when I started. The course lasted about 6 weeks, and then you just left it to go alone. And I think the first story I had published was about 2004, a short story in a little magazine called Supernatural Tales, run by a guy in the Northeast, which I believe is still going, but it's more online now than anything else. Actually, Vanessa might think of sending a few stories there as well. He's always looking for he's always looking for new talent. So that was the basis of me writing. I won't say career, me hobby, writing hobby.
1: So you've had three books published, have you?
0: Yeah. When I say books, the first one was a novella, which is like a small book. It was about 109 pages. The second one was short stories and a novella, so that was like a book size. And the last one was published in 2022, which was my first full novel. I'd say three.
1: And how long did it take you to write the novel?
0: The novel, a couple of years. I was lucky in one respect. This, my job on the railway was a signalman, and it was not the modern type. It was a signal box stuck in a corner somewhere, where I was left to my own devices for the most of the day. And especially when we were at night shifts, I was able to put quite a few hours of work into it. And it's not so much the writing, it's the editing afterwards, because I do most of the editing myself, and the redrafting, and you have to go over it. And if you're serious about it, you have to realise that once you write something, it's not the finished article. You have to, and getting a few people for feedback, that's really important. The novel I wrote before that, that was about 75,000-80,000 words, and I gave it to my partner to read. She read 30 pages. I came home and thought, that's rubbish, that. And I started to read it, and I realised it was rubbish. So that just got put to one side. But it's really important. It's not wasted, because most people who are published will tell you they've always written something that's unpublished first. It's like you're learning the trade. You're learning the trade when you do that. I say, I did think that first book, I thought, well, I'll be able to salvage this. I'll be able to do something with it. And I looked at it, went through it. It took me about a week, and I thought, no. And that's still put away some of that. It's I think that's unsalvageable, that. But the second one, it was during COVID, and I gave it to my partner to read. I came home and she read it in the night. I thought, well, she said, that's okay, that. I thought, well, I must be onto something. You know, if she read it in the day, like, it must be something. And she had a few ideas that things were wrong, and that's really important. So, that was the process. But I would say probably from conception to published, about 2 years,
1: Right. Are they all crime novels?
0: The novels are, I was talking to Vanessa earlier on. My first love was... I wouldn't say horror stories, but supernatural stories, like the people like M.R. James, that sort of thing. And somebody once coined the phrase "tales of unease," something that leaves you at the end going, "I'm not sure." That's what I like. It's the ones where, is that for real, or could it be something else? You know, those are the stories I like. So that was my first love, and I had a few stories published with that. But the longer story, for some reason, they always morphed into like crime stories. You know? Mm-hmm. I mean, actually, the latest novel, the Girl from Riga, it started off with some supernatural elements in it. And as I started writing and the process took over, it sort of the supernatural elements sort of disappeared from it. And it was just like a basic sort of crime sort of story, you know. So,
1: So when you write a novel, do you have the plot already formed, or do you make it up as you go along?
0: There's two schools of thought. There's some called write by the seat of your pants. Well, I can't do that, you know, because I used to do it, but you waste so much time and so many words in it. So I always have an A4 book or something, and you start off with basic plot and then characters, and then as that goes on, I always write on one side. Might be too tiny. I always write on one side, so leaving lots of space on the other. So as you go along, you're filling little bits in, and the plot develops. But I like to know the ending

0: before I actually start. I mean, as I say, know the beginning, know the ending. It's the middle part that expands all up, which you're going from like A to B. But I like that template to know where I'm going with the story. Other people will say, no, I like to see to the pattern. But as I say, even though they have the template for it, there's always room for change and room to bring in different characters. And I remember in The Girl from Riga, there was one particular character in it, and he wasn't doing anything, so just cut him out. Didn't need him. It was superfluous. As I said, I mean, again, we were talking about short stories before. You've got a lot more leeway with a novel, 75,000 words. A short story of 500 words, 2,000, it's got to be so tight. You've got to be so tight with that. Every word counts. Funny enough, I wrote a short story not so long ago, and it's a different discipline. It's the same writing, but it's a different discipline. Same with script writing. I've started toying around with doing a few scripts and things like that. It's completely, although it's all writing, it's a completely different discipline. So, yeah.
1: Mm-hmm. Does anybody else have any questions for Dave?
2: What's the best time for you to write? Do you write more in the mornings or in the evenings?
0: Well, I always found, when I was especially working, it was nighttime.
2: Yeah.
0: I preferred nighttime. It's just circumstances because, as I said, I used to work a shift from 9 o'clock till 6 o'clock the next morning. And from about midnight, we always sort of quietened off a wee bit. So I had plenty of nice time like that. Unfortunately, a few years before I finished, it put us on 12-hour shifts and the traffic increased. So we got hard and harder. Now I've retired, I'm finding morning time's the best.
2: Yeah.
0: You know, get up in the morning, do a few hours, and then I can go and do something else. You know, because if you're stuck at home and all you're doing is writing, it can be quite a lonely sort of experience. And I do like getting outside and, you know, just enjoying retirement. I really am.
1: Sounds great. Sue, have you got any questions?
3: Yeah. Where do you get your ideas from?
0: Oh, I assume, yeah. Do you know what? It's a really good question. It's one of the things that people ask. And it's normally places. I'll be sitting somewhere at a certain place, and I've never had any inclination to be a writer, but I've always had stories going in. Like, I've always had like an internal monologue in my head about, well, that person's over there, what's that, what's going on. I've always had that, even from a very early age, which I didn't even think about. I just thought it was normal. But it's normally places, and I'm actually from Chester. I lived in Liverpool for quite a few years, and the more the countryside places, and I used to live in Barrow and Furness in Cumbria and Ulverston up there, and I found like the more the ghost stories, the horror stories, you like to say, are inspired by those lonely places where I've been to before. And when I've been in Liverpool, there's more crime. I don't know, because of living in the city or whatever like that, but it's normally places where I'm, rather than characters, it's normally plot. With me, it's plot first, and where I happen to be, and then it sort of developed. Now, one thing I would say, what people don't cotton on to being a writer, is you must have solitude. You must have time to take the dog for, you know, there's so much noise in our lives. You must have time to yourself to think things through. And I say half the time, you just don't get that time. You know, it's really hard. I found retirement. I'm busier now than I was when I was working. it is what it is, you know.
1: And what are your plans for the future?
0: Well, I'm 50,000 words into another novel, same sort of genre, going back to the very first character from the first novella, John Doyle. But I'm also doing writing the script for them, that first one. I'm developing that novella into a film script, which would be about 70-75 minutes. So, yeah.
1: Amazing. Yeah. Oh, that's fantastic. Well, I hope you come back next month anyway and give us some more of your delicious writing. Yeah. Okay, well, that's the end of it, really. Have you enjoyed it, everyone?
2: Yeah.
3: It's been great.
1: Yeah, cool.
3: Okay. It's gone quickly, Krista.
2: Yeah.
1: It has, hasn't it? Yeah.
0: It has.
3: Flown. Absolutely flown.
1: It's been quite interesting that we're all so different, but all so good.
2: It's great getting together with other writers, isn't it? And, you know, hearing everyone's story.
0: Could I just mention, Chris, I nearly forgot to say, there's a book, I don't know if anybody knows, there's a Liverpool Book Festival coming up on the 7th of September.
1: Okay.
0: It's the Invisible Wind Factory, which is on just by the new Everton Stadium. And it's going to be 60 stores there with local writers. You've got people like Billy Butler, Stan Boardman, Rusty Furman from the SAS, the first man in, Pauline Fleming, Ramsey Campbell.
1: I know Ramsey, yes.
0: Conrad Jones, local. There's going to be music, food stalls, artisan stalls, and it runs from September 7th, 12 till 6. I think there's a fee to go in. I think it's a £10 fee.
1: Okay, that sounds good. We're there.
2: We'll go, yeah.
1: Cool.
3: Yep.
1: Okay, everyone, thank you very much. Do you want to say a quick goodbye, everyone? Yeah.
3: Bye.
1: Soon.
3: Be in touch, Krista.
1: Oh, thanks very much.
3: Thanks, everybody.
1: Bye, everyone. Bye.
3: Bye. Bye.
2: Bye.
3: Bye.
2: Goodbye. Bye.
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I realise £100 is a big ask, especially at the moment. But in reality, this £100 equates to eating one Greg steak bake or drinking one Starbucks coffee a week. In return for being part of Club 100, you'll get a framed certificate, an LCR mug, and the chance to be a guest on our programme, Kenny Island Discs. But more importantly, you'll get a warm, fuzzy feeling that you or your organisation is contributing to a worthwhile community project. You can either make a one-off payment by Bax of £100 or set up a monthly standing order of only £8.34. Donations need to be made to Kensington Vision, which is all one word, Community Interest Company via the Co-op Bank. Our SOR code is 089299. That's 089299. And our bank account details are 65255654. That's 65255654. If you'd like more information or more details, then contact me, Steve Farragher, by emailing steve@l-c-r.co.uk. 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

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Bill T. Live in Mascot, she knows. Hello, how are you? It's a bit warm out there. Going to be highs, the record of 27 today. Irene Cara, Madonna, Rick Astley, Taylor Dane, Yaz, Whitney Houston, Kylie Minogue, Erasure, Elton John, Paul Simon, and Sister Sledge all to play before the New Delhi Cross on to 12. And George Harrison, Got My Mind Set on You.

from just down the road, these links. Rick Astley, Take Me to Your Heart. Before that, Madonna, Irene Cara and George Harrison. Morning, Liverpool, coming to Radio 106.7 FM. Bill T. Live in Master Street now and 12. Ahead, the New Daily Croissant. Yaz, Whitney Houston, Kylie Minogue, Erasure, Elton John, Paul Simon and Sister Leds all to play. I would say get in touch with us in the studio, but I don't know where the phone is. So you just have to put up with me.

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How will I know? For that Yaz, for that Taylor Day. Good morning to you. Liverpool Community Radio 106.7 FM, online at ldasc-r.co.uk, Alexa, your smart speaker, Radio Garden App, and on DAB Digital Radio, Build C Lab, New Matic House, between now and 12. If you want to mention on the show, finally found the studio phone, 077-6190-80-63, ahead the new Daily Croissant. Right, so I'll find a few records. We've got Erasure, Elton John, Paul Simon, Sister Sledge. We've got to play our last record at 11:55 and 46 seconds, according to the computer. So there you go. And I've got to fly around the studio as well. This is really annoying. The door's open, go out. We continue. Kylie Minogue and Step Back in Time. Good morning, Liverpool Community Radio 106.7 FM.

0: That'll be Paul Simon. You can call me Al for that, Elton John for that, Erasure. Thank you for your company. 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
1: Hey, Frankie.
0: Oh, this is awkward. Press the button the wrong time. Oh, never mind. We'll play this one. We're going to play something to take us up to 12 o'clock. Tell us the first date back. Stand by. New Daily Croissant's coming up next. After Sister Sledge and Frankie. Thanks for your company.

0: here comes a moment of 4 seconds worth of things that shouldn't really happen. 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

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I realise £100 is a big ask, especially at the moment. But in reality, this £100 equates to eating one Greg steak bake or drinking one Starbucks coffee a week. In return for being part of Club 100, you'll get a framed certificate, an LCR mug, and the chance to be a guest on our programme, Kenny Island Discs. But more importantly, you'll get a warm, fuzzy feeling that you or your organisation is contributing to a worthwhile community project. You can either make a one-off payment by Bax of £100 or set up a monthly standing order of only £8.34. Donations need to be made to Kensington Vision, which is all one word, Community Interest Company via the Co-op Bank. Our SOR code is 089299, that's 089299, and our bank account details are 65255654, that's 65255654. If you'd like more information or more details, then contact me, Steve Farragher, by emailing steve@l-c-r.co.uk, or you can even call into the LCR studio, 53 to 57 Holt Road, and you can also see what your donation is delivering to the community. Thanks very much for listening.

0: 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Liverpool Community Radio 106.7 FM. Good afternoon, good evening, good morning, everyone to us. It is a new daily cross on me, Matty Grimes, with this little two. Sitting in for Joe today, who's on daddy duties at home. Michael's here, hello.
1: Yeah, hi, yeah. I've got something else to do as well over here. So Phil Redmond's giving a free talk at the Liverpool Philharmonic about the state of broadcasting, but I'm not sure if all the tickets have gone, so just plugging it in is not going to necessarily, but it is free if you got a ticket.
0: Phil, if you're listening, get in here.
1: Yeah, I'd love to do an interview. We would, wouldn't we?
0: Yeah, not just Michael's here, Karen's here as well. Hello, Karen.
2: Hi,
1: yeah.
2: Hello.
0: Good, good. Right, let's do all the usual. Liverpool's only local community radio station.
1: Yeah.
0: Tell a bit off. 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We are Liverpool Community Radio. We're on 106.7 FM. We're also online at ldasc-charlotte.co.uk, Alexa, new smart speaker, the Radio Garden app, and also on DAB Digital Radio. And the show's new daily croissant. Monday to Friday between 12 and 2. First hour, look at the papers. Second hour, we have a guest. Today's guest is going to be joined by Mike Smith from The Fortunes. Now, they had a hit in the 60s with You Go Your Way. We're going to be talking to them. They're playing a show in Liverpool on the 30th of May at the Philharmonic. Sounds of the 60s experience. The sensational 60s experience with Dozy Beak, Mick and Titch, the Trems, Vanity Fair, Spencer James, The Foremost, and of course The Fortunes. Yeah. So we're going to speak to him just after 1 o'clock.
1: Yeah, it's like the 60s never, you know, no matter if it's the 2020s, it never goes away in history, does it?
0: It's true. It's true. You can get in touch with us in the studio, 0776190806. We found the studio phone. Obviously been on a longer holiday than me. We'll look at the headlines on the front of the paper. So, Carol, we'll start with you. What's on the front of yours?
2: It says, sizzling by the sea. Temperature soared across the Merseyside this bank holiday Monday. In the high temperature of 33 Celsius, we're forecast by the Met Office as people set out to soak up the sun. With record-breaking temperatures predicted, it was no surprise that people across the region headed to beaches across the Merseyside to enjoy the sun. The Echo visited Crosby Beach at 8 p.m. yesterday, as the visitors were already making the most of the hot weather. Families were spotted playing in water, while others were seen setting up beach towels and parasols ahead of a busy day on Merseyside coastlines.
0: Yeah, it was actually lots of delays on the train yesterday as well, wasn't it, going to Southport?
2: Yeah.
0: I think Mersey Rail issued a note, a thing saying that the Southport train is going to be delayed by about 10 minutes.
2: Yeah.
0: The amount of people who headed to the coast. And look, it's very rare we get weather like this, especially in May.
2: Yeah. I know, it's great, isn't it?
0: For the next week or so, we're going to be in the high 20s.
1: Yeah, 26 all today.
0: Yeah.
1: So I think more people were taking that Liverpool to Llandudno then, because that would have been useful yesterday.
0: Well, probably. I mean, yeah, it wouldn't surprise me. And I mean, at the moment, we're looking at a high at the moment, I think, 26 at the moment here in Liverpool. Yeah, sorry, 28.
1: Yeah, they went in the summer of 22 when it actually got up to near 40, didn't it? So is it a climate? Are people talking about it like it's climate change because it's like you haven't had it in May before as much? Like, it's always a bit more mild. But we've had these really high temperatures in, like, you know, in July, haven't we? And, you know, when it's gone 35 in 22 and so on.
0: Could be. I mean, I don't know. I mean, that works out in old money. It's 82 degrees. But, I mean, we have this on and off. But our friends Joyce and Tom in Florida, you know, they have the bad weather, but boy, they have the lovely weather as well. To them, this is like, oh God, we have it all the time. You know, you just get it for the weekend. He's like, no, they have it all the time. They're probably sitting on the lawn, you know, on the veranda, drinking coffee. Morning, you two. Anyway, are you a hot weather advocate, Karen?
2: Do you like
0: the hot weather?
2: I don't like it too hot.
0: Right.
2: No, not really, no.
0: I think of a night it's worse because it's so clammy and
2: humid.
0: Yeah,
2: it's hard to get a sleep,
0: yeah, it is.
2: Isn't it? That's
0: absolutely
2: what I don't like, you know.
0: I always find that it's around about 1 or 2 o'clock when it just starts cooling down a bit.
2: Yeah.
0: That's probably the easiest.
2: Yeah.
0: What about you, Michael? Were you on West Kirby Beach with your, you know, shorts on, paddling in the water?
1: There's a lot of driving, actually. And it was between Welsh Pool and Shrewsbury, but it was very atmospheric. Like, especially when you get like into the late evening, where the light hits the buildings everywhere. And if you're recording it as I do, then it all hit. Then the sun behind you hits all the buildings. So that's one of the things that is good about it. You get like the atmospheric evenings, and it's a bit cooler. Although, as I said, with it being this hot, as you said, it's actually still clammy at night, isn't it?
0: Yeah.
1: So
0: it just doesn't cool, does it?
1: You just have to even have no covers on in bed, don't you?
0: But then if we flip it around, when it's cold, we go, oh, we never have a summer, or we never have any hot weather. Mm-hmm. And then when we do have hot weather, it's like, oh, it's too hot. You know what I mean?
2: Britain doesn't like anything. I really don't mind the winter. I don't mean, especially when you're cosy in your living room,
0: yeah,
2: and it's raining outside and windy,
0: yeah,
2: and you're dead cosy watching the television.
0: That's what I mean.
2: I don't mind the winter.
0: But when it's hot, we're always like, oh my God,
2: I know.
0: It's so warm.
2: But you
0: think about it, people in countries, you know, in Africa, Australia, they're used to these temperatures.
2: Yeah.
0: We're not. It happens once in a while for us.
2: Yeah.
0: For them, it's constant. You know, they're just like, what we'd give for a downpour.
1: Yeah.
0: You know what I mean? What we'd give for a week of rain.
1: But interestingly, when the heat wave of 76 happened, hardly anyone was thinking about, like, climate change. And yes, it was more prolonged and longer than what happened in 22 when it was spiked up to 35 and all. It went on for a month, didn't it? Like it was 30 odd. So I wonder if this summer, does it mean we're going to get that now for this summer because of this in major? You know?
0: Who knows? But if we have a summer like that, I mean, you're going to have a bad winter.
1: Yeah.
0: Some people would say because we have a nice summer, we have a bad winter. Right, Karen, you can help me out here.
2: Yeah.
0: So summer of 76, maybe Steve can help us out. He's sitting outside. Yeah. Summer of 76, did we not have a water shortage now?
1: Yeah, it did.
2: We did.
1: Had a hose pipe bank come in,
0: didn't
1: it?
0: I remember because I'm sure, maybe some of the listeners who are old enough to remember, sure there were water tankers on the corner of the streets where you had to go and get water from.
2: Oh, I can't remember.
1: Everything went dry. Everything went, like, the fields went brown.
0: No, I know that, but I'm sure that we had a water shortage in there. They had tankers on the street corner. We had to go and top up.
1: Yeah, and then they were telling people.
0: Maybe the problem with the water.
2: No, you're probably right, Matthew.
0: I was only five. Five at the time.
1: I was minus right. four, but...
0: Oh, we had to throw that one in, didn't he? He had to throw that one in. I'm minus four. Yeah, all right.
1: I've just seen the Channel 5 documentary about it, and then I've heard from, parents about, because everything, they did tell people, you know, to conserve baths and all sorts, not just the hosepipe band, so it was a real water shortage.
0: Look, you've not literally got in the bath after two other people. Am I right, Catherine?
2: Yeah,
0: right.
2: No.
0: Exactly. Right. What's on the front of your paper?
1: It's about Prince Andrew again.
0: Or
1: is he called now? Andrew Mountbatten Windsor.
0: Andrew Mountbatten.
1: Because he's not
0: Windsor.
1: Prince anymore, is
0: he's
1: he?
0: He's not, no.
1: Thanks to Prince... Well, I still call him Prince Charles.
0: He's King Charles.
1: Because I always...
0: Don't demote him.
1: Yeah, it's funny. He's worked hard
0: enough to get there. Don't demote him.
1: Well, he was in the right place at the right time, quite literally, obviously, because that's how hereditary systems work, obviously. But no, it's true. I always think of him as that. And, you know, he's actually the king now, Charles III. Anyway, I'll just read what it says, that Andrew received expenses boost as trade envoy, which means sending somewhere, doesn't it, in the word French, after review that he ordered. So it's just more controversy with him, really. His expenses were taxpayer funded, and he was able to get an increase in them after he... was commissioned to do a report into his role as a trade envoy that found he was a highly valuable UK asset. So just reading as it says here, because it's easy to do that, I'm afraid. Buckingham Palace documents contained in the Epstein files, where else, say that the government agreed and provided strong endorsement with increased funding to support the Duke's activity. So really the hoo-ha about this is that he's claimed even more money, and some people are, I'm not going to try and claim too much. So on top of everything else where they found out he's been a bit naughty.
0: Well, it's a bit of a tangle. It's a bit of a mess, really, isn't it, when you think about it? I don't know.
1: So what he has to do now is...
0: I've no idea what he does, mate. Well, I haven't got a clue.
1: Because he got kicked out of somewhere. He's probably had to find a private rent or something. He's probably got enough savings to do it, but he was kicked out of another place.
0: He was kicked out with the Royal Residence. He wasn't kicked out. He was asked to move out. He wasn't kicked out.
1: Well, that's my tabloid language, make it sound more dramatic. Yeah. But essentially, it comes to the same thing.
0: He's got a house somewhere still on Royal Estate, but it's not... It's not part of the royal estate, so to speak, you know what I mean? But who knows?
1: And there's another one about that as well. Sturgeon's ex-husband used SNP cash for a motorhome, a Jaguar, and a just over three grand coffee maker. So I think, because she got in trouble for something, didn't she? Something expensive.
0: A 3 grand coffee maker?
2: God, what's wrong with an instant coffee?
0: What's wrong with it? Yeah, correct, Cass? What's wrong with instant coffee?
1: Oh, yeah, I've heard of aficionados saying how much better it is when the beans are roasted properly and the flavours let out.
0: Oh, come on. Are you doing an advert for other brands? No. I'm not being funny.
1: Instant is just where you put...
0: What's wrong with instant? Because it's been going for years.
2: Yeah.
0: It's never been a problem.
2: No.
1: Well, I must admit, you know, I could come across
0: as a bit
1: of a
0: snob. If you say you go to a certain brand that begins with S, or C, you get lashed.
1: Oh, yeah. No, I was just going to say that, you know, you probably think even I'm a coffee snob, but I can tell the difference. We have, like, a coffee maker at home, I think was under 100 quid.
0: Right.
1: Because no one's got even over 100 quid. I've just exceeded my whole overdraft for 8 days.
0: What, by buying it? By buying a coffee machine?
1: Well, it would do. I couldn't do that.
2: Really? Got an overdraft to get a coffee machine?
1: No, I didn't know. It's the parents, that, isn't it? And my ex-girlfriend has got a nice coffee machine. You fill the water. You can taste the difference somewhat. I'm not exactly a coffee machine, but I'm sure. But of course, in the royal family, or the ex-royal family, as he is now, he's just related to them. He's like, you know, he's like one of those people. They say, oh, should we invite them or not? You know, one of the cousin once removed sort of status.
2: Well, you know, you're talking
1: £3,500. You know, they're gonna get all that, aren't they?
2: You're talking about coffee, you know. But I can taste the difference with when there's a cheap tea bag. I can tell the difference.
1: There is a difference. It's just the way of doing it. The beans are better, but apparently it's like all the things that they do sell in like the supermarket. It's all been refined, and the instant coffee. It's not the same. Apparently, I read an article, and I actually did in the last week, just coincidentally, that 90% of what's good about the coffee is taken out of the instant coffee thing. So there you go.
0: Morning, Tom and Joyce Tara over there in Fort Lauderdale just messaged us in. They're saying it's hot air today. We're lucky enough to have air conditioning. Without cold air, it would be tough. You're right there.
2: Yeah.
0: You are absolutely right there.
1: But have you noticed when you go into, and I go into a Sainsbury's and other places, they have instant cool atmosphere. How do they do that? You go into a shop. I went into a Sainsbury's.
0: Yeah.
1: And it was just like...
0: Other brands available.
1: Yes. Could have gone into a Tesco and it'd been
0: the
1: same. You
0: could have done. No, you wouldn't. No, trust me. No, you wouldn't.
1: No, maybe not. No. Trust me. But basically, it's just cool air straight away.
0: Yeah.
1: Like, all through the... How do they do it?
0: Also, as well... Oh, sorry, I just dropped the phone. They were saying when Tara was over here last, they bought a hot water... She bought a hot water bottle, put in a freezer to make cold water bottles stay cool at night. Oh, little tip there, folks.
2: Yeah, that's gorgeous, isn't it?
0: Little tip there from all the way from America. Morning anyway, Josh and Tom. Lovely to hear from you. Right, as well as I'll be playing music from local bands before Michael does another advert for the coffee. We'll kick off with this one. This is Ian Prowse, and I did it for love, but in Michael's case, he did it for coffee. Liverpool Community Radio, 106.7 FM, New Daily Quest until 2.

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4: Sorry, I don't have an answer for that.
5: Tales of the Unexplained with Pete and Dave. Pete was on the show Friday. Rare event from getting off the trains. Liverpool Community Radio, 106.7 FM, New Daily Cross. I'm me, Matty Grimes. Michael's over there. Karen's over here. Hello.
6: Hiya.
5: Just want a quick plug. From the 11th of June, we got an open mic poetry night at the Croissant of Inequality next door to us. They've labelled it Word Vomit. Nice. Anyway, you can pop in. You can book your slot or just show up. Doors and the food. Doors open at 6, food served from 6, and it starts from 7 till 9:30. So if you're a poet and you didn't know it and you want to get along, get yourself down there.
7: Did that rhyme, Jay? I wonder, does poetry always have to rhyme? Because that kind of annoys me in a way, because you think...
5: I don't know.
7: Because if you think, you can only use certain words, whereas if it didn't have to rhyme, you can use any words. So that's annoying.
5: Well, I wandered lonely as a cloud, then it rained. That's my poem. Wow. Anyway, moving swiftly on. Go on, Kaz.
6: Yeah, May 26, 2025 was supposed to be a day of celebration, but it quickly turned into a date that will live long in our memory of Liverpool for all the wrong reasons, when more than a million people poured into the city centre to join in the jubilant scenes for Liverpool's FC 20th league title. None of them could have imagined the devastation that would unfold. The events of May 26 last year are as well documented, as they are shocking in a matter of angry haste with seconds. Dozens were injured, some all because of the actions of one man. Now, 360 days on, there are still unanswered questions. How was the driver able to get onto Wall Street? How could one man's frustration boil over to the point where he used his car as a weapon? So it's a year that's gone over quick.
5: Yeah, it was actually a year today that Liverpool done the parade. And obviously it was one of those days where City came out, over a million people came out to watch Liverpool parade the Premier League. No one really knew what was going to happen.
6: No.
5: It was just one of those days where people would be out celebrating. And then I think it was about, 20 minutes, half an hour after the parade, the team had left. That this incident happened, and I remember it popping up on my phone about an incident, and straight away I was like, it's interesting. And then we were getting more stories popping up from the Echo, saying that this was happening, and then obviously when we switched the TV on, all Sky, BBC were all running with the story. And it was hard to comprehend that many people had, gone to enjoy themselves, and this one person had decided he wasn't going to hang around, and he just drove in an area he shouldn't have drove in. I mean, I don't know to this day why. I don't know how he got through the roadblocks. Rumours are there were stories that he'd followed an ambulance through, or he'd just driven through. I don't know. He was in the wrong place at the wrong time. But in a situation like that, you should think to yourself, well, hang on, okay, there's a lot of people here. I won't, I'll try and get out of it the best I can. But no, he just seemed to obviously do what he did. I think he got sentenced for it, Paul Doyle. But again, the memory of people, it's not going to go away for people. It was meant to be the happiest day.
6: Yeah.
5: And, there were people injured. And, to this day, probably when this date comes round every year, it's one of those. The mind flashes back to that day.
6: Yeah,
5: and it's a horrible, horrible thing. And also, as well, people. Some of the reporters they were all there covering the parade. So obviously, joyful events. But then it goes. They have to switch them from that to cover an incident like this. That's where the admiration with them, because you've got to literally go from being, joyful to being serious.
6: Yeah.
5: And, hopefully it'll never happen again.
6: Yeah.
5: That this type of thing happens. Obviously, I think the council, there's still an inquiry going on to what's happening and that. And the gentleman was convicted and put in prison. But
7: so whether it was an element of road rage or
5: it may well have been
7: with mainly that, or whether it was actually an anxiety and panic in some ways about getting caught in the situation.
5: Absolutely.
7: Whether there was those elements, maybe it remains a mystery as to the motivation of, when he saw red and just started going through and said, I'm going to go through anyway, or I'm going to go
5: We'll never know, but obviously there were people injured. Thankfully, a lot of them have recovered now, and
7: nobody died.
5: That's one good thing,
7: But there were injuries.
5: Yeah, there were injuries. But, hopefully those people are well on the road to recovery and have recovered. And obviously the mental scars won't go, will always be there. But, hopefully if Liverpool have another parade, they win a trophy,
7: It's happening with Man City, I think, even though they haven't won, they're second. And they're having a parade as well, similar to, I think it might be next weekend rather than the holiday Monday. So it was actually, it was a really rainy day as well, wasn't it? It was like it was brilliant, like sunny, hot weather for this holiday Monday. But actually, the day of the parade was pouring down.
5: It was, actually.
7: You still got an estimated million people. And I was there. There. You couldn't. There were elements like the streets where you couldn't even hardly move. It was that sort of thick. And then anybody who wanted to go home on the bus and train, there were just so many throngs of people. I remember where you had to make a dash for it. and just run across her quickly when one was there, and then went up to the top deck or something. But all the the trains were off, and people were being offered, some taxi drivers were offering to take people over, yeah. And then they were putting the ferries on, weren't they, as well?
6: Oh, isn't that closer then?
7: Yeah, no, some
5: the
7: did that.
5: Were
7: yeah.
5: on anyway, weren't
6: that's
5: they?
6: Brilliant.
7: Yeah, no, they were allowing. I think they were allowing people on for free just to go over. Right. Yeah, that's what it was.
6: That's nice of them.
7: Yeah, just to go. Yeah, rather than the nine.
5: I think it'd be fun to spend a day on the ferry, you know, with the captain. I think we should send Michael down with a little recorder.
7: Yeah, it'd be interesting. Yeah, to do that. Yeah, because
5: doesn't mean you can drive it. Just means you know.
7: Imagine you drove it and said, "I'm going to go and look at Mount Manistee and Stanlow and all that." Take it back to Eastern Ferry for the first time.
5: No.
7: It was the '30s, whenever it lasted it.
6: You'll be on your own.
5: You'll be on your own. Yeah. The Fed will be halfway to the anyway, moving swiftly on. What's in your paper?
7: To see if there's any more stories about other than the...
5: You can imagine, where's the Mersey Ferry? Why is it in the Irish Sea? Anyway, moving swiftly on.
7: Yeah, it's more about the hottest ever day, which reached 34.8 Celsius. And they're not really saying about climate change so much, but the main thing, as you said before, was that it's the hottest May Day we've ever had in recording.
5: It is, yeah,
7: or rather, spring bank holiday. And one thing is, do you think the telly should have been... You said I made a thing about the telly. Like, if people couldn't get out, a lot of people did.
5: Yeah.
7: Do you think that, you know, the entertainment should be better than it is on bank holidays?
5: It's bank holiday. And obviously, they must think to themselves, right, the schedules must have bank holiday. Let's trot out all sorts. And it's like Christmas Day. You know, they'll have this big premiere movie, but then the rest of the time, it's specials, or it's programmes that, you know, that's been on and on before.
6: Yeah.
5: I think that's what it is. They look at it and go, bank holiday, let's just throw this on, You know what? I mean, the only thing I didn't see was on the buses. Normally, they throw them on.
7: Yeah, those and the carry-on films.
5: And the carry-on films. Yeah, exactly, I'm the same, but there was none of them on.
7: No, just
5: there was none of them on, Kaz.
7: There was a Wallace and Gromit episode on, like BBC One, though. It was just Wallace and Gromit and the Scarecrow's Wedding in the morning. The same Monday programmes as any. Same with ITV. Channel 4, last bank holiday, they put a film on, and ITV did as well, but this time they didn't. There was Tipping Point for Soccer Aid. So really, yeah, they make zero effort sometimes compared to what it used to be. I remember what it used to be like. It used to have like films, like specials. I think they had something about David Attenborough being 100 last time. That kind of got them a special. So I do think, for some people who can't get out and that sort of thing, and or in various situations, it should be a little bit better for them.
6: It should be better all round because they don't have put a load of rubbish on the telly, don't they?
5: Yeah, they do, you're right.
7: But there's one thing that was in the news, which is that BBC were thinking of they were thinking of changing it so that you'd be forced to pay the licence fee, even if you say that you only use streaming services and still be forced to do it. So that I think that's got a lot of people not very happy about that. So that's something, you know, because of this funding deficit at the moment, you know, so many people are turning against the licence fee.
5: Yeah,
7: You would still have to, if they brought that in, you would still have to do it, even if you didn't, you know, watch live TV, use the BBC.
5: Well, right. So, well, I didn't know that. They put some tips out, ladies and gentlemen, for how to beat the heat and sleep.
7: Okay.
5: Open windows on the shady side of your home and close them on the sunny side. Still with me? And then open all the windows before bed to get a through breeze.
7: Oh, that's a good idea. Yeah.
5: Put reflective material or shades on the outside of the bedroom to stop the room getting stuffy when you're sleeping. Electric fans are very good. Jeez, I never knew that one. especially if you live in a flat with windows on one side. When it's cooler outside, place a fan in the front of an open window facing inside the room to circulate fresh air. You can also use more than one fan to create a cross current. Oh, too technical for me, this.
6: I know.
5: Stay out of the sun between 11 and 3, trying to avoid sunbathing when the heat is at its peak.
7: Like they do in Spain. That's why they have the siestas, because it's so hot there. It's in the culture to take a break, but not here. So, yeah. it's you know, things like this always like take us by surprise a bit.
5: They do. Wear light coloured loose garments to keep cool in rising temperatures. Materials like cotton and linen are ideal because they're more breathable. The NHS recommends you drink 6 to 8 glasses of water a day, although you might need more as we sweat in the heat. Water, low-fat milks and tea will help you stay hydrated, as well as foods with a high water content, such as strawberries, cucumber and melon. Also, if you've got a young child or a baby, again, keep them in the shade between 11 and 3. Use a parasol to cover them in pushchairs instead of blankets or towels to maintain airflow. Now, I'm not being funny. When we were kids and, you know, it was sunny and you were putting the pram, there was nothing like that, was there?
6: No.
5: You were just like, it's warm enough, there you go.
6: Yeah, yeah, and you were allowed to put your baby outside in the pram, weren't you, outside your house? No, but you're not allowed to do it. Well, you are allowed, but
5: yeah.
6: It's not safe, is it? It's terrible, isn't it?
5: No, it's not. It's not. But back then it was a different time.
6: Yeah.
5: It was a genuinely different time.
6: Yeah, yeah.
5: Yeah.
6: And fresh air is good for your child, isn't it?
5: It is.
6: You know?
5: Yeah. I always remember actually, and they're saying, I think years ago when the kids were little, and we took one of them to the hospital and something like that. And they said, oh, yeah, just let the fresh air at it.
6: Yeah.
5: It's the best cure. What? So when you think about it, I was like, okay, fair enough. So there you go. Anyway, right, let's play some more music and then we'll find some more stories. And then I say, coming up after 1 o'clock, Mick Smith and from the Fortunes is going to join us. I'm going to try and find one of their records to play. Right, kick off with, we'll carry on with this one. Apparently this film, this appeared in The Karate Kid with Jackie Chan. I didn't know till Edward told me from Michael and Edward. This is Banners and this is Someone to You.

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2: Hello, salu, ahlan, ciao, chizi, hola. 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
4: Yeah, Right On with Krista, well worth listening to, as well as the Reading Room as well, which Krista does. Liverpool Community Radio, 106.7 FM, New Delhi Cross, on me, Matthew Guys. Michael's over there. Yeah. Karen's over here. Going to be joined in about 20 minutes' time by Mike Smithen from The Fortunes. Going to chat to him about the show that's happening in Liverpool on the 30th of May at the Philharmonic. It's called The Sensational 60s Experience.
5: Yeah.
4: But for now, and you've got to put up with us. So back into the papers then, Kaz. What have we got?
6: 2070 affordable homes set for Southport and McGaw. Work has begun on the construction of 270 extra care apartments for older people and those with supported housing needs across Southport and McGaw. Some 141 properties will be built in £50 million development on Blowick, Moss Lane and Southport, and which 118 will be apartments in the main area except care facilities. 18 will be in separate independent living buildings and 5 will be used houses. The apartments will have 1, 2 or 3 bedrooms. A house association's tourists said they will be available for affordable rent or shared ownership schemes. That's good, isn't it?
7: It's good. Sounds like instead of the new developments where they say so much will be affordable but they're only ones you can buy, they are actually going to go for social rent for people who need. So that's actually what we really need, because there's a real shortage of that. And so I've got a situation like that, that I was in one, need to find another. But there's a thing now, and it's a worrying trend, it seems to be, that instead of people getting their own flats, the so-called houses of multiple occupation, because there was something I saw over the weekend where someone local to Ellesmere Port, I think he's a landlord, was saying, I want to convert somewhere. I want to convert the bottom floor of the shop that he owns into an HMO. And I was a bit, want to create a flat for somebody, you know, instead of it's always HMOs because they can make more money doing it. But he was blocked by the planning in doing it, but it has got the upper floors converted already. But the idea is, in one of those, it's they never use the word bedsit, but the bedsit is where you only get a room, but you don't get a kitchen or bathroom, and you might be in shared space. And hey, you get a room, but you don't get a kitchen or bathroom. And you might be in shared space, and HMOs are, you know, it's like
6: what's HMO?

0: Are people who are making HMOs, are they dwindling down the supply of places that people can have for their own, you know, for an independent life, or are those places not, wouldn't have been those anyway? So, you know, it's something that, although sometimes people can enjoy living with other people who are strangers at first and say there's an upside to that, it is often a choice where, you know, you can't afford or get your own flat or place, and therefore we have to turn to this shared system. So, you know, I just wondered if, you know, that's what's good about reading about the scheme now about the Southport in Magull. They are trying to create new houses for people who need, you know, or flats for people who need them.
1: Yeah.
0: And we need that around Liverpool. We need it everywhere.
2: Yeah, but that's for older people as well. Older
0: and supported needs, so it might be with autism. Yeah. Possibly, yeah. Would be, yeah.
1: Is it time we brought back social housing?
2: Yeah.
1: I mean, when you think about it, you know, yeah. I mean, obviously, way back when there were council houses, yeah. And you had the likes of Riverside, know what I mean, and other agencies as well. You know, we rented the houses out, and those houses were, you know, homes,
0: yeah, for families, for single families, people, get,
1: yeah, exactly,
0: apartments,
2: and for people who can afford them, not the high rent where people can't afford the rent, and they've got to have, you know, like people who have got money to can afford these properties. It's not fair. We need social housing.
0: It's like you're blocked because they'll require a guarantor, who'll pay the rent if you can't, so if you can't find someone who will agree to that, you can't get it. Got to earn over a certain amount. So when they stopped saying, you know, the no DSS thing, they started bringing in this affordability, saying you can only have it if you're over, say, 19,000 a year, and that excludes everybody on benefits anyway.
1: Yeah, but that law's now changed. That's now changed.
0: Well, so that, what I was saying is that's how they're getting around it.
1: Yeah, but now the law's changed where you can't be discriminatory about someone who's on benefits, because it's against the law now.
0: So, but by using affordability checks, it's the same thing. Now, that's not... That might not have been made against the law, because you see that in many listings where it says it's got to be 19,000, you know, or if you looked into the small print. So that's basically amounts to the same thing. They've now, similar now that they now, you can't unreasonably refuse permission for a pet, for example. So they used to just say no pets. I still see, but it used to say no DSS. It no longer does, as you say, because it's against the law, but they now say about affordability checks instead.
1: Well,
0: so,
1: you know, yeah.
0: So basically it's been got round.
1: Yeah,
0: by doing that.
1: There you go.
0: So, you know, that shows why we need, because in the private rent situation, there are those sorts of conditions, and it's hard to get anywhere, and the price itself has gone up anyway. And it shows what, you know, so I couldn't not comment on this thing about this local, you know, about somebody who wanted to create a HMO, but some people are in defence of them. For those reasons, if you're being impartial, but to me it sounds like my nightmare. It's not your own place. You've got to share with strangers who could change onto something else, you know, to somebody else. Arguments over the cleanliness of the kitchen and, you know, the bathroom, you know, could get, yeah, I'm sure there's ups and downs, but you haven't got that freedom and independence, have you?
1: Yeah, that's true.
0: So,
1: you're right. Anyway, right, what have you got in your paper then, Michael?
0: Well, that was actually out the paper in an indirect way, because I was reading an article just then. I rent a room to a younger person. I'm doing my bit, so because they can't afford. Although it's not a, it's kind of an HMO, but it's like it's a lodger situation, isn't it? So that was what the article was about.
1: Yeah,
0: about how that person cannot get anything, and so. But the only other thing that I had really was about the hot weather. So there's a big article about that.
1: Yeah, there is. I mean, obviously the weather's going to be around for a bit.
0: There is another one though about the Daysbrook or something. This was an article quite recently, and it was that they had, this is a pub on the way to Brookside, isn't it? They had to apologise after unknowingly hosting a Restore Britain meeting at the pub. It's actually similar to a Brookside storyline you probably don't remember, where I think Ron Dixon thought he was getting in with a group of mates or something. He was going to the pub, and it was like a sort of nationalist type party meeting.
1: He
0: was at the pub, and he's like, "Oh, is that what you do?" sort of thing. You know, his character was a little bit like that, but he wasn't going to go. But I did wonder about this. You know, regardless of the views on Restore Britain, should they have to apologise for hosting that? Because it's you know, just because it's controversial. Because if it was, say, the Communist Party or other things, there would be no apology. So, what do you think? What do you think there?
1: Well, I think that if they've not been told what the event is and they've been told the room's been

0: hired for an event, they've just obviously been a business, they've hired it out. Yeah. It's only when it was brought to their attention that this was being used for, they've, you know. But if you say I just want to hire the room for, say, like a birthday party, fine.
1: Imagine you say, oh, one of us in the group, it's our birthday today, so it's a birthday party.
0: Yeah, exactly. Yeah.
1: Oh, we're just having a bit of a political meeting on the side, like, just sort of getting together.
0: Yeah, but that's the thing. You know, if
1: you
0: book that room for an event, you don't have to tell them what the event is. They just hide the room out and it's fine.
1: But what I'm asking is, should... Because there's a lot of thing about so-called, you know, council culture, the woke thing. I know it's a controversial thing. The idea is that if a venue or, you know, in society in general doesn't like the expression of, say, a more right-wing comedian, could be Roy Chubby Brown, obviously, that sort of thing, or the likes of that, you know, the one that got absolutely pilloried after his comments about the, you know, what happened, you know, the Paul Doyle and his jokes about it, Andrew, someone, I forget his name.
0: Oh, yeah, yeah.
1: You know, so the idea of the freedom of speech is I might not like what you have to say, but I'll defend to the death your right to say it, sort of thing. But it's not, but if you're apologising for hosting an event or cancelling, you know, a comedian's booking, then obviously it's not that. You're sort of tone policing these views are acceptable, but these are not, sort of thing.
0: Yeah, I mean, that's your opinion too. But when you think about it, you know, I mean, as I say, they're the business. They didn't know what was going on until it was too late. So obviously, in future now, I'm sure they will probably ask for more details if anyone wants to hire the room.
1: Probably because they thought they might get knocked back if they actually said about what it was.
0: So in that case,
1: yes,
0: you know, is it their fault for not being upfront? Because they just would have been refused.
1: Because they would have been refused. Exactly. Or they could have been, yeah. Well,
0: yeah.
1: That's what they must have been thinking, obviously. You know, we'll just have this. I don't know. So, you know, well, I suppose it drags the reputation of where the venue is. Well, you know, but do you think a venue should cancel a comedian's booking based on, you know, we don't not like the content, like Roy Chubby Brown or something like that? Or should you know,
0: that lies with the company and with the theatre itself. If they feel that, you know, they have enough complaints for it to be cancelled, then they will cancel it. You know, it's not a case of, we don't want him coming on. Yeah, he could sell out an arena. You're right. But sometimes, and especially this other comedian you're talking about, you know, jokes sometimes, I mean, jokes are jokes, but sometimes they go over the limit, you know, they go over the edge. And, you know, sometimes it just gets personal. And that comedian made jokes he shouldn't have made. And I don't care how funny he thought it was at the time. You know, there were people injured in that parade. And he decided to make a joke of it. Which in my book... It's not on.
2: Hmm.
0: It's not open. It's not open for discussion. I know he's trying to be hard and edged, and you know, I live life on the edge. But you know, at the time, there were people still recovering from it.
1: Yeah, it didn't make him very popular in Liverpool.
0: No, it didn't.
1: I know his name. He'll Andrew never, somebody wasn't
0: he'll
1: it?
0: He'll never play in Liverpool.
1: Yeah. Andrew Lawrence. That's his name.
0: Is that his name?
1: Yeah,
0: is
1: that's
0: it?
1: His name. I remember it now. Yeah.
0: Oh, that's good. Nice to know someone remembers it. No one else does. Former Health Secretary Wes Streeton has backed banning under 16s from social media in the UK, accusing regulators and politicians of being asleep at the wheel. So Wes, who recently resigned as Prime Minister Keir Starmer's cabinet, told the BBC that the big tech companies had used tactics similar to tobacco. Big tobacco in designing addictive platforms to pose harms to children. The precautionary principle should apply here, he said, adding that the government should act quickly and the UK is behind the curve on the issue. The Prime Minister said today that they're to take decisive action to tackle the impact of social media on Tuesday on children. So, do we think under 16s and social media?
1: Well, this one, you get the answer again, just to ban something straight away.
0: To ban under 16s from social media.
1: Because that would be TikTok
0: and, you know...
1: YouTube, whatever classes of social media. Yeah. We've discussed this one before, and we said Australia's already has done it, so we could look to see what's actually happened there. But when you ban something, it becomes even more desirable, doesn't it, amongst young people the idea is that... that everything's got, you know, not innocuous. It's the bad side to it is all what it's about. You could have a more a moderated approach as to styles of content being blocked or but not everything. You know, e.g., you know, are we going to say no under 16s can ever have any YouTube videos of their own? Because I know I've got my ex's daughter's starting to get enthusiastic about it. They think about that more than pop, being a pop star and all the traditional forms of fame now. It's taken over by the social media. So imagine, so you can't do it. It's going to make it seem even more like I want to do it, making fake, you know.
0: Yeah, but they're going to find a way to get around it.
2: Yeah.
0: They always do.
2: Yeah.
0: But, yeah, you know, well, Kaz, when I mean, obviously, you know, if you got grandkids.
2: Yeah.
0: Right. As they get older and they're on social media, would you take more of an interest in them saying, what are you on? Would you want to sort of like ask, you know, what site are you on? What?
2: Yeah, I would, I'd like to know what they were up to,
0: But that's just a maternal instinct, isn't it? Yeah. That, you know, someone isn't on these platforms. And we've seen stories of people on these platforms to take advantage.
2: Yeah.
0: And we've seen countless stories. And there's been court cases and so on and so forth.
2: And there's a lot of bullying and...
0: Yeah, exactly. Yeah.
2: Bullying and people taking their own lives because of the social media.
0: Exactly, And that's the thing. That is absolutely frightening. I'm supposed to... But then Meta say that they have got... you know, devices that can detect underage, and you know, we'll put a block on downloading certain apps and so on and so forth. But again, you'll always find someone who can get around. You can get around it.
2: Yeah.
0: I mean, Australia. I think Australia have banned it. They banned social media.
1: I'm not sure what the result is. Actually,
0: I have no idea, but I know they banned it. But
1: so the idea is that some of the best, more creative uses of it will be banned as well. I guess. So I'm not sure what the answer is in terms of the you know, the cyberbullying and maybe some of the influences. But it could be to create a sort of maybe a bit more of a filter system, so that if it's young people. They get certain content until being older, and get that side of it, and then more adult content is released later. I mean, you know, that's better than an outright ban on just, you know, because what is social media? Because it's any site or platform that has, you know, like a public sort of discourse on it, you know, like sharing. YouTube is about, you know, creating content, videos and all that, but it's social media of a sort. Facebook is the most direct form of social media, but then there's ones that are based on forum content like Reddit. It is a form of social media as well, as is just ordinary websites with comment sections.
0: Yeah.
1: So what do they actually class as social media?
0: Well, this is it.
1: Like, it seems like almost like it's kind of the internet in general these days.
0: But you want your 10 or 11-year-old who's you know, leaving, say, primary school to go into senior school? Yeah. Would you want them on social media at that age?
2: No, not really. No.
0: You know what I mean?
2: No.
0: We have seen.
2: My son said to his son, you're not on it. What about his mates who were on it?
0: He's exactly. And this is where we begin. Such and such is on it, so why can't I be on it?
2: Yeah, and you're still going to see the content, aren't they?
0: Correct.
2: So
0: it's a vicious circle.
2: An easy answer, is there?
0: No, it's a vicious circle, and I think the governments have to look at it from one of a safeguarding issue for the children. Okay, fair enough. But two, then if they do go through this, how are they going to police it? How are Meta going to police it?
2: I really don't know.
0: Exactly. There you go. See, don't tell us we don't talk about things on here. Right, so we're going to do. We're going to play some music, a couple of bad bits, and then we're going to get our guest on, Mike Smith from The Fortunes. They're doing a show, The Sensational 60s Experience at the Liverpool Philharmonic on the 30th of May. We'll do that after Only Child and that Faithful Day.

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3: 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New Daily Cross, on me, Matthew Giles. Michael's over there. Karen's over here. This week, the 30th of May, or next, no, wait, Saturday coming up, a matinee performance has taken place at the Liverpool Philharmonic Hall. It's the sensational 60s experience. Dozy, Beaky, Mick and Titch, The Trems, Vanity Fair, Spencer James, and The Foremost. One I've missed out is a band called The Fortunes. I'm delighted to be joined on the phone by Mike Smithen from The Fortunes. Mike, good afternoon, mate.
4: How you doing, mate? All right, mate. I'm good.
3: Lovely to hear from you. So, Michael, can I just start, Mick, can I start by asking, you broke your teeth with a band that went on tour extensively with Black Sabbath. How good was that?
4: God, you're digging that one up, ain't you? Digging that one up. Yeah, I come from a place called Whitehaven up in Cumberland, and we were in a band called Heaven. Started a band, we called it Heaven. And there's another band going around called Earth. So an agency put us together as Heaven and Earth, because Earth went on to be Black Sabbath. So we played with Tony Iommi and Ozzy and all them. And then a bit later on, the band Heaven changed its name, Necromandus. And that toured all over the place with Sabbath before they split up.
3: Yeah,
4: it was good times, mate. Long time ago now, though, brother. Bloody hell, long time ago.
3: Then you served 3 years as Gaffer's apprenticeship before you moved back to the Midlands and became a professional musician. And then the band worked all over Europe, didn't you? So for like backing artists for Del Shannon, Bobby B, Percy Sledge, The Marvelettes, Benny King, you know, loads of others. For someone so young like you getting into music, how good was it to have the different genres of music that you worked with?
4: It was unbelievable, man. Honestly, unbelievable. I mean, if you think about it, for a guy so young, I mean, all these guys who had the big hits in the 60s, well, they came back in the 70s, but mainly playing American Air Force bases because there's loads of them everywhere. And the agency I worked for, they put us out, like I said, I mean, 1 week, 1 month, it'd be Del Shannon. We were playing rock and roll. And the month after that, it'd be like the Marvelettes or the Supremes. They'd be doing Soul, and then Percy Sledge, and then Johnny Tillotson, and then, you know, Bobby V. And it was backwards and forwards. You had to really, really be on your top, learn your chops, you know what I mean? So it was a fantastic apprenticeship, to be honest, to think about it.
3: Yeah, sounds it actually. Yeah, because yeah. I mean, some of those people were massive in music. So let's jump forward to 1983. Rod Allen, Barry Pritchard, the founder members of the Fortunes, came to see Smacky, as you were then, in a club in Coventry, and you were offered the position of lead guitarist and vocal that very night. How was that?
4: Because
3: the Fortunes had the hit in the 60s, didn't they?
4: They did. I knew them. They were massive, you know, because I know some of them were local. But our roadie had left Smacky. Smacky themselves were a fantastic band. We were Band of the Year twice, and we won a TV show. We did all kinds. It's played all over Europe. But when our roadie left to join the Fortunes, we got somebody else in, obviously. But Chris Harris, his name was, and he contacted me. He said, Mick, he said, Fortunes guitarist Dave is not very well, and they're looking for somebody else to replace him. Dave was Barry Pritchard's brother, who was one of the original Fortunes, and they're coming to have a look at you. So, to be honest, my bum was chewing my underpants, if I could say that.
3: Yeah, you can say that's fine.
4: And they stood and watched the show, and they came. Well, I went for a drink, and they come and said, "Fantastic show, really good, really good. We'd like you to join the Fortunes." And I said, "You're joking." Now, this is the weird part about it, because about 3 or 4 months before, I'd gone to see the Fortunes at my dad's club. My dad used to be a member of his Kersley Working Men's Club. And I went to see them, and they absolutely blew me away, how good they were, the vocals and how professional they were. And I thought, blimey, I thought these guys would be rubbish. But they were absolutely incredible. And I said to Rod, I said, "Well, I'm totally flattered, lad." I said, "But I don't think I've got a voice to match yours." He said, "It's not about the voice, it's about the blend. And we think your voice would blend lovely." So I got the job that night, weird as it was. There you go.
3: That's one way of doing it, isn't it? Getting yourself out there. But I mean, what is it about the 60s, especially the Sensational 60s Experience Tour, that people like? And especially people who were born after the 60s. Is it the music, or is it just taking people back around at the time, back in time?
4: I think it's both. I think it's the vibe as well. I mean, I don't know about you, how old you are, but I'm 75. But even now, when a 60s song comes on the radio, it just transports you back there. It just takes you back straight away, you know what I mean? Even after playing it for 50 years, it still happens to me. So we see the same people year after year after year, and now they're bringing the kids as well. And that's the nice thing about it. If we do a Butlins weekend or something, and it's 60s weekend, that place is jam-packed with young people dressed as coppers and nurses, and it's 60s, and it's just something about it. It doesn't happen with the 70s and the 80s stuff, does it?
3: No. Normally 70s and 80s. 70s, you got your disco. 80s was more to be leg warmers and your Fame, and people would go dressed as people, you know, with leg warmers and school uniforms and that, because that was the time they were at school and that. But I say, when you think back to the 60s, and you know, the Fortunes were around at the time when Beatlemania was around, and there's so much good music back then. They were all just one, you know, they were representing Britain, weren't they, all over the world?
4: They were. That was the thing about it. I mean, the lads have told me some stories about, you know, meeting the Beatles and going to America and stuff. And, it was a fantastic time. And it'll never happen again, I don't think. I think anybody that went through it, you know, it was the most incredible time to be alive, really, especially as far as music was concerned.
3: Yeah, absolutely. I mean, by the sound of it, it was...
4: Somebody said to me a long time ago, mate, somebody looked much cleverer than I, said there was only 5 songs ever written, and 3 of them were written in the 60s. And I think I know what he means, you know what I mean?
3: Yeah, I know what you mean. It's one of those. It's like when there were songs from the 60s that came back into prominence in the 80s and through television adverts. I think of Benny King, Stand By Me was from the film. I heard it through the grapevine, Marvin Gaye, and other things like that. So that introduced the 80s audience to the 60s audience. And nowadays, 50 years on, if you play the Beatles to people, people are going to get up and dance.
4: Yeah. Well, listen, I mean, you look at, what do you call the two lads from Liverpool? You know, the brothers.
3: The real thing?
4: No. Blimey, come on, Nick, what's their name?
3: Christians?
4: No. Bigger than that. They're just going to retour again, got together. They argued for years and they got back together.
3: Oh,
4: Gallagher brothers. The Gallagher brothers.
3: They're not from Liverpool. They're from Manchester.
4: Oh, from Manchester. Yeah. Well, whatever. Wherever they're from. Hey, listen, I know it began with an F.
3: Yeah, all right.
4: But what I'm saying is, doesn't that sound like the Beatles, though?
3: Yeah, it does. I mean, if you think back to when the Beatles split up in 69, the last thing they did was on the roof of Abbey Road. And then after that, they all went their separate ways. And then, of course, we didn't hear anything from the Beatles until 1996, when suddenly they found Fraser Bird.
5: Oh, yeah.
4: Yeah.
3: Which apparently had been, you know, floating around, you know, an attic for years. And then apparently it was released. So. I mean...
4: Yeah, I bet there's tons of that stuff still laying about somewhere. You know, them guys were so prolific writing and that.
3: That's what I mean. Yeah. Is there stuff like that from the Fortunes, you reckon, still floating around? That's never been released.
4: Well, there is. I mean, there's songs. We did an album with Roy Wood. You remember Roy Wood from Wizard?
3: Yeah.
4: Well, he's a fantastic songwriter. And we had the invitation to go to his personal studio out in Worcestershire and record an album with him. And we did. We went every day and we recorded these, like, 9 or 10 songs. But the agency that put it all together didn't pay Roy. He's the sort of, you know, and the songs have never come out. They're just on a shelf somewhere in Roy's studio. And I tell you what, absolutely fantastic songs, really good songs.
3: Yeah,
4: I hope one day he'll release them, and I think everybody will be surprised.
3: You'd hope so, wouldn't you? But how have you seen the music landscape change over the last since you've been obviously 40 odd years? How have you seen it change from what you started out in into what it is now? Has it got better? Has it got worse?
4: Well, I think you can take it both ways. I can answer that by saying that during COVID, when, you know, we had the call, you know, it's all over, you know, I said it's going to be 2 years. I knew straight away it'd be a long time. And we just sat back on our backsides doing nothing. And then me and Eddie, our bass player, just decided to write a song between us because we were talking online and we kept sending stuff backwards and forwards. And we put this song together about being away from a loved one, you know, during COVID. And it got to number one in a couple of the charts. So we did that on you know, on computers.
3: Yeah, so it's all computerized.
4: I hadn't written a song since 1972. So I just did it on guitar. I sent it to him and he put some bass on it. And I got a drum machine. And we put it together. But then I looked into it. I thought, we're going to be another year at least. So I built a little studio outside the back of my house. I'm in it now. And I've got the software. And I can make you a song now, you know, especially with AI. It's killed the business, really. You know what I mean? In two minutes, you could write two lovely songs, you know, by AI. But how has it changed? In the old days, it was four tracks. And you had to keep bouncing a track down and bouncing a track down. These days, you've got 24 tracks. I've got sitting here in front of my computers. I've got 48 channels here. 48 tracks.
3: Yeah.
4: You know what I mean? That's where it's all changed.
3: Yeah, I mean, you can do that, can't you? I mean, as you so rightly pointed out there, you can write a song within about 2 minutes via AI.
4: Yeah.
3: Also, as well, for yourselves, America, and next year you're going to Australia. You're getting around a bit, aren't you?
4: Yeah, well, I've bribed everybody I know.
3: You bribed everybody.
4: Yeah, I've got the little black booker. You send us all out, you're going to prison. It's one of them jobs, you know what I mean?
3: Oh, I see, one of them. Say nothing. After all these years, all these little stories you've kept.
4: Yeah, one day there'll be a book. One day there'll be a book.
3: I look forward to reading it.
4: America come in, it was a big surprise, really. I mean, they haven't had an English act on their books for a long, long time, and they phoned up, and of course I said yes. Yeah, of course I did. So yeah, we're looking forward to that. We're going next Monday.
3: Yeah, you're going all over. I mean, looking at some of your tour dates, I mean, you are literally doing the full length of America, aren't you, when you look at
4: it? We pretty much are the full length of Brits of America.
3: Yeah, because you start off in Alexander, and then... Oh, no, sorry, that one's been cancelled. Alexander, and then Pennsylvania, New Jersey, New York, Massachusetts, New Jersey... It's all over, isn't it?
4: It is. There's two big tour buses and a trailer. And then with some places we fly, and the bus goes on its own, and we fly across and then meet them at the other side. So it's going to be a trek. It's going to be a real trek, but we'll get through it. And I'm sure we'll enjoy it too.
3: Yeah, absolutely. And what is it still about performing on stage? I mean, I know this show takes place on the 30th, this Saturday coming at the Philharmonic. What is it about being on stage in front of the crowd? Has it always been something you wanted to do since you were younger and first got into music? Is it a case of entertaining the crowd and just seeing the reaction to them?
4: It is exactly that. A little story, but when I first joined the Forts, I mean, Baz and Rod used to do all the talking, used to do all the spiel, you know, because obviously them lads passed away. And I took over, and me and Eddie do it all now. And I love chatting to them, you know. The trouble is, when I start, I can't stop, and then I get bad mouth from the from the agent. But the thing about it is, it's not where they're going to go on a Friday night. It's they're coming to see us, definitely. You know what I mean? It isn't because we're playing where they're going to end up on a Friday night. That's where we always go. When we do in a theatre, people are coming to see us. And everybody's there to have a good time, and we have a great time. It is a fantastic show, I have to say.
3: A lot of
4: the old tour managers used to put maybe the principal artists out of each band and have a backing band, didn't they? But these guys, stage right, they get all the bands, put them all together, and it's good fun backstage as well. I'll tell you, we have some laughs backstage, we really do.
3: I was going to say, there must be some stories going around, you know, from those who were around in the 60s, you know, I mean, obviously, it's a sensational 60s experience. You must have heard some stories, though, Mick, haven't you? I mean, you've got some yourself, but there must be some absolute beauties going around.
4: I'm thinking of one right now, but I can't tell you.
3: I think we'll just leave that one. I mean, I'm sure you've heard a few, and I need to keep within Ofcom regulations, because no one, I'm sure there'll be a story or two that maybe we can't repeat. So where's your favourite place to play? Have you got a favourite venue, or are you just grateful? Are you just happy to play in any of the venues?
4: They're all fantastic. They're all brilliant. But here's one that might surprise you. Everybody usually has a bad press about Scotland. You know, we've got people in England have got this preconceived idea about what it's like up there. But I tell you what, the biggest gig in Glasgow, that is a fantastic place, that is. I mean, it's a bit like the Symphony Hall in Birmingham. A bit like the one we're doing in Liverpool. It's massive and it gets packed out. But the Glaswegian crowd, mate, they're incredible. Absolutely incredible. Got to be if you're a comedian and you're dying, but the atmosphere there and the way they get up off the feet, it's just incredible. So yeah. I would say that's one of my favourites, to be honest.
3: Yeah, the way I look at it, though, it seems to be... With all due respect, it seems to be somewhere someone can go and just escape from... things that's going on in their life, you know, just for a couple of hours, step back in time to the 60s and just enjoy the music and the bands that were around at the time. And you know what, you might get a granddad who'll take his grandkids and sort of say, well, this is what we listened to back then. And then suddenly they decide they want to look about yourselves or Dozy, Beak, Mick and Titch, the Trems, you know, and find out more about it. And suddenly you've got new fans.
4: Yeah, that's just the way it happens. That's exactly how it happens. But when you're on stage, you can't really see faces because the lights are on you and stuff. But every now and again, when the lights sort of pan across and you see, you know, just the front three rows packed, all singing at the top of their voice, you can't buy that.
3: No, you can't.
4: You know what I mean? You can't buy it. It's just incredible.
3: Yeah.
4: It is a fantastic atmosphere. When people come in there, mate, doesn't matter what their age is, once they sit down and start listening, they're 16, 17 again.
3: Yeah. Do you have bands approach you, say, who are maybe in the audience or, you know, that's just setting out? Do they approach you and say, look, you know, we've seen your career in music. Can you, you know, what advice do you give them? Do they ask you for advice of how you got started or what they can do to make themselves bigger or more known?
4: Well, funnily enough, I've seen a guitar I wanted on eBay, and I contacted this guy, and obviously they can see your profile. And we've been chatting about, you know, this and that and the other, and he says, I've just realised who you are. And he said, you know, that's fantastic, and he's done exactly that. He says, my band, we're doing covers and stuff, but we're doing some Beatles stuff and that. Have you got any advice to make it better? Just little things like that. And yeah, I'm chuffed. I'm chuffed to death. You know what I mean? It's lovely.
3: Yeah, because, I mean, as I said at the top of the interview, you know, you cut your teeth with Black Sabbath. And, you know, a lot of people, Ozzy Osbourne, you know, God rest them in that. But, you know, Black Sabbath at the time, as you say, they were called Death. But did you know that they were going to go on to be so big the way they were?
4: At the time, I've got to be honest, no, I didn't, because there were so many what we call underground bands out then. Everybody wanted to out-grunge each other, you know what I mean? And we were kids, really, when I worked with them. And they were, I tell you what, they were brilliant. I mean, for a three-piece band with a guy up front, they were fantastic. They were a great band. Like, Tony's a good, great player. Just a great back line, just, you know. But, see, at the time, they weren't doing their own stuff at the time. They were doing covers like we were. I think it was just afterwards they started writing their own material and making it. But, yeah, fantastic times, mate. I'd love to go back and do it again. I would indeed.
3: Yeah,
4: I'd love to go back and do it again.
3: Jump into the time machine and go back. Before we plug the event again. Some of the people you've worked with, who was your favourite? I mean, obviously it's going to be difficult. Was there one specific artist that you thought, you know what, I'm honoured to have done it, or, you know,
4: Del Shannon?
3: He sang Runaway, didn't he, Del?
4: Yeah. I'll never forget it, mate. We asked to back him. And I'd always loved that stuff. I'd always loved Del's stuff. It was like country pop, wasn't it? You know what I mean? Because I like that kind of stuff. Anyway, we walked into this hotel in Coventry, and we got the gear set up. And this guy came in, shouting, and he filled the doorway. He was only small, but he was broad, such a big lad, big broad shoulders, and he had fringes on, and he was tanned. And that's like a woman's handbag, but it wasn't. It was a man's bag with music and stuff in it. And I thought, here he is. He's Del Shannon. And I was like, you know what I mean? Like, I could hardly talk. He was Del Shannon. He was a lovely guy. He was an absolute. He and I became great friends. And he cut me up when he did what he did. But we all knew he had his demons. Like, you know, you could tell that.
3: Absolutely. And back then it was a different era. You know, the demons weren't spoken about, were they? And now, like,
4: that's
3: nowadays,
4: right. You got on with it, mate. And he was abroad for a long, long time away from his missus, and I met her quite a few times, and she didn't like him. But she came over once, but touring's hard work. And yeah, it goes over here for like 6, 7, 8 weeks at a time, you know. And yeah, like I say, he had his demons, bless him. Lovely man, lovely fella.
3: Yeah, he did, and he'll be forever be remembered for his music. So I'll give you a chance to plug the show then. Come on then, tell people what's happening and what time.
4: Well, but the one thing about it is, it is at the Philharmonic on Saturday, but it's an afternoon show. It's a matinee show. I'm just trying to find it on there.
3: 3 p.m. I think now, I've got written down
4: here. 3 p.m. Yeah, it is. Yeah, 3 p.m. start. So if you're going to come down, folks, get your drink in before you go, because it starts at 3 o'clock.
3: And then just switch off and just enjoy the music, and, you know, sing along to everything. Just go out and enjoy yourself.
4: That's what it's all about. That's what it's all about. You'll have a fantastic time. I'm honoured to be part of this show. I really am. It's a great show.
3: And it's an honour to have had you on, Mick. Thank you very much, Steve, for your time. It's been an absolute pleasure speaking to you.
4: Anytime, lad, anytime. All right, folks.
3: Cheers, Mick. Thanks, mate. Speak to you soon. Cheers, mate.
4: Cheers, then.
3: Bye-bye.
4: Ta-da.

0: Mickey Calisto, Destructive Love, Liverpool Community Radio 106.7 FM. New Daily Cast on me, Marty Grimes. Mick's over there. Karen's over here. Many thanks once again to Mick Smith and from the Fortunes. Just to plug it again, they are playing this weekend the Sensational 60s Experience at the Philharmonic Hall at 3 o'clock on Saturday. Tickets still available. Dozy Beak, Mick and Titch, The Trems, The Fortunes,
1: The
0: Vanity Fair, Spencer James, and The Foremost are going to be there.
1: So what sort of genre did it, does it go into then, do you think, before?
0: Well, I mean, it's going to be, I mean, obviously, the 60s, as we spoke about during the interview, you know, a lot of people love the 60s, and, you know, Mick didn't join them till the 80s, yeah. But obviously before then they'd had the hits, so it's really just one of those where people still remember, and obviously, as I said during the interview as well, it's where someone can go and just switch off. And go back to the 60s.
1: It's that sort of the rock and roll sound.
0: Yeah, exactly.
1: Yeah, and they just liked the way he sounded. And so they just gelled. They just they vibed, and he was in the band in one night.
0: And when you look at it as well, I mean, you know, that's a guy who cut his teeth with Earth, who then later went on to Black Sabbath. So you know. Absolutely, yeah. Sounds like, and he doesn't sound 75. Really doesn't.
2: No, he doesn't.
0: He doesn't, does he?
2: No.
0: But anyway, thanks, Mick. Thanks for chatting to us. Right, back into the papers then. Anyone got a story?
2: Yeah.
0: Go on then, what have we got?
2: Oh, yes.
1: I think it was just about Andy Burnham's going to stand for Makersfield in Greater Manchester. So it's a by-election again, so so that's like the Greens won one, didn't they? But Andy Burnham is pretty popular as or at least mainly as the Manchester Metro Mayor. Do you call him a Metro Mayor, I think, rather than just Mayor, Andy? And he has been an MP before, so he's standing to be an MP again.
0: Yeah.
1: And there's talk about, well, with all that's happening with Starmer, if it ends up that he does end up, having to give up his leadership, then Burnham could be the one that might stand for it as well. But do you have to be an MP first?
0: Yes.
1: So does that mean if he does, he has to win this?
0: No, you have. Yeah, obviously you have to be. You have to be an MP to do a leadership challenge. Yeah. If Andy Burnham does win, and judging by opinion polls released over the weekend, it's pretty close between themselves, between Labour and Reform.
1: Oh, it's going to be Reform, but very close. So it's a bit like how close it was with Labour and Green earlier this year, and then Gorton.
0: Yeah, if Andy Burnham wins.
1: Rather Reform and Green.
0: Yeah, Andy Burnham wins and gets elected to Parliament, he then can start a challenge to the leadership. I think you need 81 members to support you, and then obviously a leadership election. A leadership challenge can take place, and then a leadership election would take place.
1: Yeah, with the way that the Welsh Labour were wiped out, the councillors were absolutely just wiped out, weren't they? There were many Reform gains, but there were also Green they're talking about Andy Burnham that he has a popularity of his own, that he might sort of rescue Labour in the situation slightly, he might even win this by a narrow margin, and then he might actually increase the popularity of Labour again if he manages to become, goes into the leadership contest. So what do you think, that's a likely scenario that Labour can recover a bit with Burnham?
0: I think it's one of those where if Labour win the seats, I mean, technically it is in the red wall. So it has been a Labour stronghold for quite a while. If they hold on to that, then yes, they will, Andy Burnham will be returned as an MP, and then obviously, if he can unite the party, then I'm sure a lot of people would say, he's doing a great job. But it's he's got to go with this main hurdle, which is the election, which is the by-election. Now, if he loses that, there's no coming back. He'll still be Mayor of Manchester.
1: Yeah.
0: But unfortunately, he won't be an MP. However, if he wins it, then obviously he has to give up being Mayor of Manchester, and obviously will take up his role of Westminster. Yeah. And then, it might take a couple of weeks for obviously to get back into the swing of things. But then, if he has enough people, then he will challenge to be leader.
1: I don't think the red wall means as much anymore.
0: No, it
1: doesn't. It didn't mean much in the 2019 one. Well, no. it completely changed around, didn't it?
0: Yeah.
1: Even in places where the miners' strike took place.
0: Exactly.
1: There was votes for the Tory. The Brexit opinion divided it. And they got people, some of those areas, back in Boris Johnson instead because of that. And then you've got the Reform now coming behind either the Greens or Labour in these ones. So So yeah, we'll see. We'll just see what happens there.
0: And, exactly. And we'll keep an eye on that.
1: Yeah, but he's been popular in Manchester anyway because he's nationalised buses.
0: Yeah,
1: it's like
0: go on.
1: That's one thing.
2: Early lung cancer test available in 5 years. Brilliant. A simple urine test for lung cancer could be available from the NHS in as little as 5 years. Experts have said the majority of cases of lung cancer in England are diagnosed at later stages, meaning the disease can be harder to treat. The new urine test can indicate the first possible signs of disease, which could potentially mean cancer could be caught early, enable patients to get treatment sooner. Isn't that brilliant?
0: It is, actually. It's about, I mean, obviously there's been a lot of work going on in cancer research over the years.
2: Yeah.
0: And, you know, it feels like we're getting somewhere now where...
2: It does, doesn't it?
0: One, you know, it could be cured one day.
2: Yeah, yeah.
0: And especially, as you say, if this test takes 5 years and it works...
2: Yeah.
0: Then how many lives are going to be saved by an early test by just using the urine?
2: Yeah.
0: You know what I mean?
2: It's brilliant, isn't it?
1: I don't know how they can detect the cell and detect it in that. Yeah.
0: I mean, if you go back 40, 50 years, you had cancer. There was no cure. There was no thing. You were just left, weren't you? They wouldn't do any... They wouldn't have done anything as such. They'd just, you know...
2: Yeah.
0: Nowadays, you know, the chemotherapy and, you know, drugs and so on and so forth, that do help.
2: Yeah.
0: But, I mean, if you can find it at an early stage, then... It's absolutely brilliant.
2: My husband went to the doctor and told him he's losing weight.
0: Right.
2: He never gave him a blood test for it. And he said, come back when you're eating. My husband said, I'm stressed because we're in the middle of moving.
0: Yeah, of course, yeah.
2: He just sent him for a blood test. It mightn't have helped, but it would have made me feel a bit better.
0: Yeah.
2: So I'd have been running with the doctor.
0: Well, no, I mean, you're entitled to. But as you say, it takes 5 minutes to do a blood test, obviously the result. But then, as you so rightly pointed out, something could have been flagged up on the blood test.
2: Yeah.
0: Because what you find with blood is, blood can give you the answers to, you know, everything happening in your body.
2: Yeah, yeah.
0: And that's why, you know, that's why blood tests are run, because it can tell you, you know, your oxygen level, your hemoglobin level, you know, it's an infection, so on and so forth.
2: Yeah.
0: You know, but thinking back, if they'd have done that and they'd have found something, then it would have been, you know, they could have actually...
2: Yeah.
0: Put a plan in place, couldn't
2: you? Yeah, yeah.
0: And that's the thing.
1: We're talking about catching it early, because once it gets to stage 3, 4...
0: Exactly. I mean, obviously, the later you catch it, the later the stages are, then you know for a fact that, you know, that's what happens. But if you can catch it, say, in just a simple test of urine or whatever, then you can, you know, do it that way.
2: Yeah.
0: And imagine how many lives you'd save, how much... Yeah, you know, how many people have gone through a diagnosis, gone through chemotherapy, you know, and, you know, it's gone, and then, you know, 6 months later, it's come back more aggressive, and it's that thing, isn't it?
2: Yeah, also, and I've got a moan about something.
0: Go on, Abby, go on. I've been waiting for this.
2: My friend went to the hospital with her husband, and he's got a blue card, you know, to say he's disabled, and he's still got a parking ticket because he was in the parking lot.
0: Right.
2: Longer than 2 hours. But when she went to see the doctor, the waiting list was a long time. So she couldn't nip out and change the blue card or the reset.
0: Yeah, the clock.
2: And he's still got a parking ticket. I think you should always have no fee to pay in hospitals when you're in. You shouldn't have to pay parking fees.
0: I thought it was 4 hours with a blue badge.
2: Well,
0: it was 4 hours.
2: Yeah, I don't know, but he got a ticket anyway.
0: Oh, I dispute that.
2: Yeah.
0: I would dispute that all the way.
2: Yeah.
0: But you're right. I mean, you look at it now and you know, you go park in the hospital, you know, you're talking £6-7
2: a
0: visit.
2: Yeah. Should be free, shouldn't it?
0: It should be, but if it was free, then everyone would just be like,
2: I suppose so, yeah.
0: So,
2: yeah.
1: But is it reimbursed for people who have to be there every day and all that sort of thing?
0: I mean, I know staff. I'm sure staff get help with car parking, especially the new Royal. So they would, you know, they would obviously pay at a discounted rate. But again, should parking be free for staff?
2: Mm-hmm. Oh, it should.
0: You know what I mean?
2: Yeah.
1: That'd be their wages gone. Because
2: I know.
1: Think about it. You think about it. if employees are paid at the same rate, but some, or there's already inequality, if some live further away, they have extra travel costs which aren't reimbursed in their wages. So it's a, so that sounds like the same thing for nurses,
2: yeah,
1: or whoever else in the hospital. If they actually had to pay to park there and it's not reimbursing their wages, then there's an inequality there, that they're effectively getting paid less.
0: Absolutely.
1: Just as people have to travel far to work,
2: yeah,
1: having to pay more, they're effectively getting paid less as well.
0: But then they will say, well, they give out the contracts of these to, like, say, Q Park and NCP, yeah, and NCP and Q Park will say, well, we've got to make money, you know, so we can't, you know. So they want to make a profit and so on and so forth. But it is one of those where, you know, the parking is, trying to get a parking space,
2: yeah,
0: is ridiculous. Absolutely ridiculous.
1: Well, I had a thing, you know, just a standard thing of getting a parking fine where I'm just in Liverpool because I thought I'd paid for it on an app. Didn't have much internet.
0: You fell for that.
1: Yeah, but it had an app. You're supposed to put the location, I think, maybe. Right. Whether I got it wrong, I don't know. But it then did show that it had gone through the payment, but I got a fine through.
0: Well,
1: so,
0: I hope you argued it.
1: So I've put an appeal in for it, actually.
0: Good.
1: Yeah, so I don't know how I'm going to prove it.
0: Because if it's gone, the payment's gone through, and then they find you.
1: Yeah.
0: It's crossed over. So therefore, surely that should get cancelled out.
1: I wonder if I put the wrong location, they're going to still say, oh, well, you pay for the wrong location, because you've got to put a number. So I don't know whether I did that or I got it right and it went through, or it didn't display the ticket, because I thought if you put on an app, you don't get a ticket. So you don't get a physical ticket out the thing. Maybe it didn't press for it. So it can actually be quite confusing. And therefore that leads straight into where they could find you. So, you know, if you don't do something right within it.
0: Yeah.
1: It's very easy to, for ordinary people to, you know, like, or just fall foul of it or something like that.
0: Yeah, that's the thing, isn't it? I mean, some people, it used to be a case of you used the parking meter and you just, you know, put 10 bit, yeah, whatever it was, and then you'd come back, put more in, you know, it was fine. I mean, all right, the traffic wardens waited round. They sort of knew, you know, when it was running out. If you hadn't, you know, if you didn't get, you know, back in, you would, the ticket was on the.
2: Yeah.
0: But, yeah, I mean, I just think it's ridiculous. And especially, as I say, the Blue Bodge, I think it's 4 hours. I'm not sure.
2: He was a long time waiting to see the doctor. A couple of hours, maybe. Yeah.
0: That's what I mean. That is what I'd say. It'd sort of be, well, hang on, it's not my, you know, the doctor was late.
2: Yeah.
0: But I would certainly dispute that.
2: Yeah.
0: I would. That's just me.
1: How much was the fine?
2: £30, I think. Yeah.
0: That's what it means.
1: And one of those, yeah. Then if you pay it within so many days, yeah.
2: Yeah.
0: Yeah. That's the thing, isn't it? You know, if you pay it within. But then why should you have to pay it if you know, you know, the appeal? You know, if you appeal and you would, you know. If you paid it and then you appealed, do you get it back if you win?
1: I think the fine you do, I don't know. So I'm trying that now.
0: So that
1: delays having to pay for it if you still do, because as I said, I've actually exceeded my whole overdraft, so for like eight days, I can only use a credit card. So
0: that's not good.
1: It's not good, yeah.
0: Anyway, let's play some shows that we do, and I'll play some music after it.
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4: Sorry, I don't have an answer for that.
5: Hello, salut, ahlan, ciao, chisi, hola. Liverpool is the world's greatest city. Well, I think so. My name is Imad Hassan and I love this place I now call my home. Liverpool is known for its music, these buildings, but most of all known for its fantastic people, friendly, warm and welcoming people from all the four corners of this world. 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

That's the Christians in an Ideal World. Coming to the end of New Year Croissants on Liverpool Community Radio 106.7 FM. With me, Matty Grimes. Michael's been here. Karen's been here. Now, this week, I think I'm back on tomorrow at 12 with Eddie and the new guy, Andrew, I think is that his name? I would ask Steve, but he's a bit busy. And then Thursday I'm back, and then

0: Friday, Steve's here. See, Steve had to do it all last week, 6 hours off.
1: Yeah.
2: I listened last week.
1: Oh, yeah, yeah, I was in for... Oh, yeah, yeah. With Joe and that, yeah.
0: Nice to be back. Anyway, thank you for your company. The show's repeat tonight at 6:10, 6 tomorrow morning and over the weekend as well. Again, many thanks to Mick from The Fortunes as well. The matinee performance has taken place this Saturday, 30th of May, at the Liverpool Philharmonic Hall. Tickets are still available. Get yourself down there. Dozy, Beaky, Mick and Titch, The Trems, The Fortunes, Vanity Fair, Spencer James and The Foremost all be performing then. As I say, show's repeat tonight, 6:10, 6 tomorrow morning. Stand by, I think, following us at 2 o'clock. It's The Reading Room. Don't quote me on it. I've not seen that schedule for a week. But thanks for your company. Michael, thank you very much. Karen, thank you very much. See you in a couple of weeks. Leave with Joseph Lock and goodbye. For all of us, see you soon. Bye-bye.
1: Bye for now.

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3: 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I realise £100 is a big ask, especially at the moment, but in reality this £100 equates to eating one Greg steak bake or drinking one Starbucks coffee a week. In return for being part of Club 100, you'll get a frame certificate, an LCR mug, and the chance to be a guest on our programme, Kenny Island Discs. 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You can either make a one-off payment by Bax of £100 or set up a monthly standing order of only £8.34. Donations need to be made to Kensington Vision, which is all one word, Community Interest Company via the Co-op Bank. Our SOR code is 089299. That's 089299. And our bank account details are 65255654. That's 65255654. If you'd like more information or more details, then contact me, Steve Farragher, by emailing steve@l-c-r.co.uk. Or you can even call into the LCR studio, 53 to 57 Holt Road, and you can also see what your donation is delivering to the community. Thanks very much for listening.

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0: Hello from Liverpool Community Radio, and we are back on live the reading room for this month's book club. And I have Barry Jones here.
1: Hello.
0: And Sue Gerard.
2: Hello.
0: And myself, Cosmic Krista, we're here to review the book On the Black Hill by Bruce Chatwin. So it's been a long time. We haven't been at the reading room for a good few months, and we read this book in August, I believe. So how many of us have reread the book?
1: I have, yes.
0: Sue?
2: Yeah, I had to as well.
0: Yeah, yes. Me too. So it won a prize. It won the Tate Black Memorial Prize, the James Tate Black Memorial Prize, and it was published in 1982. So I'm going to start with you, Barry. What did you think of this book?
1: Yes, I was a bit mixed with it. I mean, the background of the story is basically it introduces us to a pair of twins at the age of 80. And the Black Hills of on the border of Wales and England, Herefordshire, pretty much. They have a view out of England out of one window and Wales out of the other. And then the book goes back and creates their story from when their father and mother meet and get married, and then continues right the way through their lives until one of them dies at the age of 80. So it covers quite a long time. It covers quite a lot of it in very brief detail, I think. A lot of the characters aren't actually developed very much. And so I found it not exactly lightweight, but I found that it didn't really involve me too much in it, you know. I found even with the second reading that I was a bit confused and couldn't really picture a lot of the characters, you know.
0: So, yeah.
1: So that's my initial view of it, you know, for what it's worth.
0: Yeah, just to step in, I found there was too many characters and I got a bit confused, and a lot of them were called Jones. Well, the family.
1: Of course, yeah.
0: Sue, what about you?
2: Yeah, but when this book was chosen, I can't actually remember who chose it.
1: I did.
0: Oh, did you? Oh, it was Barry. I was going to say that, yeah, who chose it.
2: I have to admit that I'd not heard of the author, Bruce Chatwin, or the title. So I suppose I was both apprehensive and excited to start, if you like, this new chapter in my reading life. When I read the blurb, I wondered how the author was going to hold my interest in such a limited location on a farm on the Welsh borders with just two main characters, the identical twins, Benjamin and Lewis, who never, well, they only left home once to go on a family holiday, but after that they didn't leave home. Now, I do agree with what you're saying, Krista, there's a lot of characters flitting in and flitting out, which sometimes are difficult to follow. But I thought the opening set the scene perfectly, with Chetwin saying that for 42 years, Lewis and Benjamin Jones slept side by side in their parents' bed at the farm, which was known as the Vision. And I kind of went with that description. It put me in mind of where I actually was, and that it was going to be a book full of remoteness, if you like. And I was hooked to see how this novel would actually evolve. And I think the style of writing is a great deal to do with the appeal of the novel, as I think he describes beautifully and sometimes poignantly the lives and surroundings of the twins. And I do think it takes you into a world that's alien to the hectic life of towns and cities that we know today. And I think perhaps because of that, there is an adjustment of reading that's needed to go from a book that has many scenes and settings to one which really only has one location with sort of like roads going off it, and various people coming in and out. But not with a lot of life's experience, because they're all very much remote within their own society.
0: Yeah, I found that interesting too, and I also found it interesting the relationship between Benjamin and Lewis. And I'd never looked at twins in that way, that they could, they didn't want to be separated, did they? They were unique twins and they had to have everything the same. Even at one point, a sandwich, they divide the sandwich, so they both have the same sandwich. I thought that was interesting. And then the exploration of the different characters. But I also got a bit confused with that too, because Benjamin, he was the quiet one and Lewis was the outgoing one. But then Benjamin went to war. So I found that was quite interesting because he was physically stronger. And yes. But I also liked the way that everybody was anti-war in that village and they didn't want their sons to go to the war. So I liked that idea too. I thought the end was a really good plot twist, almost Dickensian, really. Yes. So Barry, do you want to continue?
1: Yeah, I think the reason why I chose Bruce Chatwin is, I'd known Bruce Chatwin as a travel writer, and I'd read a lot of his contemporaries like Paul Theroux and what have you, so I was intrigued to when the book came up on the list, and I didn't really know what to expect of it. I mean, I still haven't read any of his travel books, I have to say, but. I think that it's. It's important to maybe look at the author with it, because yes, there is the idea that it's, you know, a sort of a poor and austere life on the hill, you know, around the turn of the century, you know, prior to the First World War, and obviously covers that time through the First World War and through the Second World War as well. But I'm not sure on his own qualifications for actually writing in that manner, if you like. I don't think that he'd had a similar background. I think he was a very privileged man, Bruce Chatwin, who died, sadly, very young. But was able to travel a lot, and I thought that his writing style was good. Apparently, after he left school, public school, of course, he didn't go on to university, but became a porter in Sotheby's and ended up becoming the youngest director of antiquities in Sotheby's or whatever. So he was a very well-connected man. So he had the right connections to deliver a novel, which he won the first prize for, the first novel, but apparently it wasn't his first novel. So I think that there are certain elements of him as a writer and his past which I think illustrate some of the book to me. And one of the things was, you know, you mentioned about Lewis and Benjamin being the stronger one. I don't think that he was the stronger one. I think that he was favoured by his mother. But he also loved very much his brother, and there's a connection, I think, between the writer Bruce Chatwin, who was a bisexual, and the twins, and he explores some of the of his own characteristics through the twins. Now, I don't have experience of twins, and I don't know whether that's a realistic thing or not. I don't know whether he knows whether that's a realistic thing or not. But, you know, there were elements in there where Benjamin, if you like, appeared to be like maybe a gay character, and Lewis was a straight character. And I think that dynamic is quite important in understanding the book.
0: Why do you think Benjamin was favoured by his mother? I know it's just a random question, but do you think because he was more feminine?
1: I don't know. It was in the book, you know.
0: Yeah.
1: I mean, she actually read literature to him, much to the chagrin of the father, who I find a very strange character, because I don't know what triggered his violence, if you like. He seemed to be a gentle man who loved his wife. And then he sort of changed, and I didn't really see what the triggers were. But one of the things was he didn't want the kids mollycoddled. And, you know, towards the end of the book, Lewis was certainly felt that he had been overlooked, if you like, in favour of Benjamin because his mother preferred Benjamin.
0: Yeah. Do you think there was that argument about the land, wasn't there? That's when I think it was the turning point of his mental health problems.
1: The father, you mean?
0: Yeah, Amos Jones.
1: Yes, I mean, what happened, just to, you know, to anybody listening who wants to know a little bit more about the book, is that they leased a farm, he and his wife leased a farm, and then, because, you know, it goes back to another one of the themes which we seem to have through more classic literature than this, which is like of the wealthy landowners, you know, so, but the wealthy landowner died, and they were selling off the plots, and his near neighbour forced the auction price up such that it was twice the amount that it had been valued at, and they still bought it. But then his wife appealed to the widow of the landowner, who liked his wife Mary, and so they went back and gave it to them at the price that it had originally been assessed at. The thing that then which seemed to turn him went was because his wife, in the first instance, was the person who had got the lease for the farm, and then she was the person who had persuaded them to give them the farm to buy. And I think he felt very emasculated by it, and it caused issues. But he was violent before that, I think. You know, he threw food on the floor, and he, you know, when she was reading Wuthering Heights, he hit her with it. You know, and it was like, you know, there were. I found they were unexplainable in the book. I couldn't see what the triggers were, personally.
0: Sue, yeah. Can you add to that?
2: Yeah, I think it's probably, if you take it in the context of when it was written, that he wanted to be the total boss of his household. And his wife was intelligent, and she liked to read. And I think that emasculated him completely, because she could do something without him, independent of him. And I think he saw her as an additional property. And I think that just got worse as time went on. And life took its toll on him.
1: I think you're right, Sue. I think that's true. But the point being for me is that when he first met her, he seemed like, you know, it was like love at first sight. They met, you know, in the church, and he chased after her, and he was kind to her, and I'm not quite sure at which point it became that he felt threatened, if you like, by her, you know, because there was even his father, who played the violin, would play the. She would play the piano, and they would sort of have great fun. And he seemed to be jealous of all of that, you know.
2: Yes.
1: And yet there was none of that, you know. I think, you know, it was just that his background hadn't been illustrated to demonstrate why that might have happened. You know what I mean? There was nothing in there to say, you know, as part of his childhood, he felt neglected or whatever, you know.
2: Yes. Well, maybe that came with marriage. I mean, if he had a mother that was subservient to his father, he would expect the same through marriage.
1: Indeed, maybe.
2: But he's got a woman who can read, who likes the classics, who can, you know, play the piano, who can negotiate deals, and maybe that isn't what he bargained for.
1: Yeah, no, I think you're right. But I mean, the thing is, I mean, the thing we haven't even mentioned yet, which I think is like a big deal as well, and the fact that we haven't even mentioned it yet, is that there's a daughter as well, Rebecca,
2: yes,
1: who like isn't actually developed as a character at all until she becomes pregnant and gets thrown out. You know, I was like, it was a bit sort of, it was as if it was like an outline for a book that needed fleshing out more, you know.
0: But she's quite significant at the end, isn't
1: yeah,
0: she?
1: Indeed, yes,
0: then it comes all full circle. What were you going to say, Sue?
2: Well, I think she was just created to serve a purpose further on in the plot.
1: Not maybe
2: as a character in her own right, but this is what has to happen, so therefore, how can I make it happen? Well, they'll have to have a daughter.
1: Yeah.
2: Rather than putting her in as a balance between the two boys.
1: Yeah, no, I think that's right, but I think that, you know, like I say, you know, at the risk of repeating myself, I think that it's like, maybe the story was a skeleton for something else,
2: yes,
1: which could have done with more fleshing out, you know.
2: Yeah, I agree with you there, yes.
0: It seemed to the novel also looked at the differences in people, didn't it, in cultures, and like the Welsh and the English. And I found that was quite interesting when they all break into the Welsh national anthem in the courtroom.
1: Yes.
0: I quite like that. I thought I'd like to have been there.
1: I don't know, really. I mean, I think that, again, you know, I didn't see what the reasoning for all that was. You know, it's all very well, you know, unless it's just an inbuilt, you know, the Welsh ate the English and the English looked down on the Welsh. I mean, I don't know whether, you know, that was the case.
0: Well, I thought the interesting quote from the book was that the border of Radnor and Hereford, which is Wales and England, was said to run right through the middle of the staircase of the house.
1: Yeah.
0: I love that bit. So I can, I suppose you would feel a little bit like you wanted to stay on the Welsh side if you were Welsh and quite patriotic of anything English coming in, which was the law, wasn't it? All the people who were making all the rules were the English, I believe.
1: Like I said, I don't know. I mean, I'm fairly naive about these things, and I've always thought of, you know, Liverpool being the capital of North Wales, you know, so it's like...
0: and
1: you
0: Ireland.
1: And Ireland, indeed, yeah. You know, so I never see those sort of, you know, we used to ride on our bikes, you know, down to Mold and places like that, you know.
0: Oh,
1: so,
0: definitely, yeah.
1: You know, it wasn't as if we thought of it particularly as a foreign country, certainly,
0: but
1: not, not enough to dislike the people who lived there.
0: No, but the Welsh were a different kettle of fish. They didn't really like the English, as far as I know. So, Sue, can you add something else?
2: Well, I think there was always the reminder with the castles of Edward I, for example, of how we conquered Wales. And I think that would lead to a resentment, as, you know, you didn't conquer us, we've still got spirit, you know, and we... You know, and we have moved on from that time. But when you drive into North Wales, all the way around the coast road, there's reminders of the English supremacy, if you like. Mm-hmm. Now, we don't take it to heart as much now. But then, I think, particularly in village life, they would want to hold on to what was theirs because it's all they knew.
1: Yeah, I think that, you know, I mean, there are things which obviously, you know, demonstrate... English colonialization of Wales, as in the same way as in Ireland, you know, and what have you. And but I mean, there was never any mention in there, you know, of speaking Welsh, you know, or not being able to speak Welsh, or any of those things which you would associate with having been oppressed in some way. That's all, you know. Like I say, there weren't the triggers there. It was just that you needed to accept that they hated them, you know, and because the person who was acting on behalf of the landowner was an Englishman, you know.
2: Yeah.
1: And I thought it was fairly... I thought it was funny in the end, you know, that one of the little things which they threw in, he threw in at the end, was the fact that the land agent solicitor had actually murdered his wife and so he was arrested and hung, you know. So it was like as it was if the denouement was like a happy ending as far as the Welsh were concerned.
2: Welsh.
1: You know. But you know, like I say, that was another one which was like if you'd missed a couple of lines, you wouldn't have noticed it. You know, it was. I only picked it up on the second reading. You know.
0: Yeah. Also, the priest. The priest was harsh, and I found that was like an insight into how it used to be, how church used to be
2: back
0: in the day when he was, you know, everyone was sinners and it just seemed so doom and gloom. And so I found that was interesting when Amos Jones, he turns to religion, doesn't he?
1: He turns to chapel. He goes from, because I think his wife was sort of more...
0: mixed.
1: Because her father had been a vicar, I think. So he certainly wasn't chapel. They weren't like Blood and Thunder, you know, and she'd travelled in the Holy Land with him and what have you, and she'd been to all sorts of places. And then he actually turned to chapel, which was, like I say, the Blood and Thunder piece, and, you know, more of a Puritan approach to religion, which again had quite a lot of an effect on him because he was... constantly beating himself up for his vanity, for having wanted to buy the land and then have his wife do it sort of on his behalf, as again part of that emasculation thing, you know. So
0: Yeah. So Hannah Jones, that was the that was Sam's wife, wasn't it? So it was Amos's mother.
1: Yes.
0: And I found this was interesting when it says Sam's wife was hostile to her daughter-in-law. She had five children, a daughter who died of consumption, another daughter who married a Catholic, the eldest son died in Rhonda, Culpit, and her favourite son, Eddie, stole her savings and ran away to Canada. She was left living with Amos. Yeah. So I thought that was...
1: There's a better book in there, I think, in that particular story.
0: It's almost like, can anything else go wrong?
2: Yeah.
0: So, yes, yeah, so Sue, can you add some more of your insights to the novel?
2: Yeah, I think that the harshness of the priest was in those days, they were so strict and there was no deviation. And even, you know, I'm going back to my mum, who, was, when she was a teenager, worked in the Providence Hospital that was run by nuns. And she cleaned the doctor's quarters and her hands were dirty. And there was no soap, so she saw this soap in the bathroom and washed her hands. And she nearly got the sack because it was the doctor's soap and she got no right to use it.
0: Wow. Yeah.
2: And that was the nuns put on a warning and really castigated her for using the doctor's soap. So, I mean, and that's within my lifetime.
0: Yeah.
2: You know, that memory's within my lifetime. So I think that was accurate. And, of course, the priests held a lot of power within a village.
0: They did, and, yeah.
2: And a lot of people were frightened of crossing the priest or, as you say, would go to him for comfort, like offloading your problems on the priest, if you like.
0: Yeah.
2: Like a counsellor, you know, the role of a counsellor.
0: Yeah.
2: And I think that, again, I think Barry's right when he says, a lot of these characters are worth more and a chapter of their own truth.
0: Yeah.
2: But I do think if the book had been any longer, I would have probably lost interest.
1: Yeah, it's funny that, I mean, I know you don't like to watch the films, but there's a film on YouTube of it, Sue, and which I watched this morning, and to some extent to reinforce my own view, they left quite a lot of the characters out. Totally.
2: Right.
1: You know, when I think that the story didn't sort of lose by them going, you know. So I think that because there was, you know, there were so many aspects, and there were certainly, it's funny really, because if you look at the, you know, how a director might, because they said at one stage it might have been unfilmable, but the way the director went about it, I thought worked. I don't think it was a great film. It's okay to watch, and if you've read the book, you'd probably find it interesting as well. If only from the cinematography, you know, because the hills are pretty impressive and what have you. You know,
0: I'll admit I watched the film as well,
1: yeah.
0: But I thought it was so interesting that you couldn't get into the heads of Benjamin and Lewis, and that was a big thing in the book, was what they thought and how they missed each other, and how was it Benjamin felt Lewis's pain.
1: I think that it's both of them. I think that Lewis felt Benjamin's pain when he was alienated from him at one stage, because he'd actually been seduced by the artist lady, Joy Lambert, I think her name was, from memory. That Lewis had actually been seduced by her. And Benjamin was really put out by that, and was making comments about it. And Lewis actually hit him, and then left home. And he was only found by his mother, and he'd apparently tried to commit suicide. He'd actually slit his wrists, you know. And he said, you know, if thy hand offend thee, cut it off thing. You know, when he was away, in fact, that might have been a slightly different time. But when he was away from him, I think when he was buying a hat, and Benjamin was lost on the hill, he felt the pain, and he went home because he was supposed to be working on another farm, so he avoided going to war. That was the point, and he actually came back on the train and found Benjamin. You know, that was one of the things. And then even towards the end, when Lewis has his accident, which proves fatal, Benjamin looks like he's had a heart attack, and he says it's not, you know, it wasn't, it's not him, it's about Lewis, you know, and that's when they went and found him, you know. So there is certainly that that feeling towards it. But just on that topic about the Joy Lambert thing, these characters who'd been introduced again as a little foil in there were both artists, and the guy apparently was gay, and the wife was she was, you know,
0: lonely.
1: I was going to say game. I don't know whether that's the right expression.
0: A but
1: she was
0: woman.
1: She was seeking a bit more adventure, and so and this is where she seduces Lewis. But at that same stage, the gay guy was actually drawing Benjamin. And one of the things which I thought was quite telling was that Benjamin told him things that had happened to him, because he didn't have a successful war career. He was actually he was treated quite badly, and he actually told this guy the things that had happened to him, things which he wouldn't have told his brother, which I thought was, like, again, quite telling, because you couldn't imagine that there were anything that they couldn't tell each other.
0: Interesting. You know. I don't understand what the significance was of the white feather. Was that because you were a coward or something?
1: Cowardice. White feather's cowardice, yeah.
0: Yeah.
1: Has different connotations these days. These days it can mean...
0: when someone's died, you remember them?
1: Well, there's a thing which Julian Lennon did, which is that his father had said to him, if you ever see a white feather, then that's it reminds me of you, which is a far better connotation than telling somebody that they're a coward. But, I mean, yes, it was his... it was his former sort of the girl of his desires, if you like, who actually gave him the white feather, and he was unaware. But Benjamin was aware. So,
0: Sue.
2: Yeah, well, they always used to when soldiers were going off to, you know, from state train stations, and there were people there who, you know, may have been on, you know, sort of not on war work, so not recruited for the army. The women used to go and just give them all white feathers.
1: Yeah.
2: And it was one of the worst insults you could give to somebody.
1: Yeah.
2: And I think the novel for me is interesting, the way the two men develop differently. And although they're so close, they do actually have personalities and likes and dislikes of their own. And I think you can tell, without looking at the name in the book, who's saying what. They don't merge into one. And as they get older, I think they do separate a bit.
0: Yeah.
2: I have wondered sort of what would have happened if they'd left the farm.
0: Yeah.
2: You know, what would have happened to them? Would they have stayed together, or would they have forged new lives?
0: They seemed to have to stay together, didn't they? And they seemed like they shared the same bed and lived in the same house.
2: Did they stay because they knew nothing else and they were frightened? Or would that fear have gone if they'd moved on?
0: Yeah, because none of them married, did they?
1: No, I think, you know, that's an interesting point. It goes back to what I was saying earlier on, really. I don't know enough about twins, you know, or identical twins to know how they might react, you know, to each other. I mean, the way I read it was that Benjamin really loved his brother and was jealous of anybody having any connection with him. Whereas Lewis was sort of more straightforward, and I found that it was like, I don't know whether this was an unfair characterization, but Benjamin was characterized as the one who was, like, sort of neater and cleaner and good at baking. You know what I mean? It was a bit like he was taking on a female role, if you like, in inverted commas, you know, within that partnership. And like I say, without knowing how twins actually operate, or, you know, whether that sort of thing is a normal thing, natural or whatever, you know.
0: In the beginning, when they were children, it says they used to argue without talking.
1: Indeed.
0: Had their own little kind of telepathic language. Sue, can you add anything?
2: Well, I know it's identical twins, and they're about 9 now, and they have their own language.
0: Oh.
1: Yeah.
2: They've invented their own language between them.
0: gosh.
2: And they will say something, and they're sort of like told to speak English, if you like, but they have, between them, worked out their own coded language. It's a connection there, and I know twins, I've known them for, most of my life, actually, and they always dress alike. Even now, and they must be in the almost 80, and they are with the husbands, and all four move as one unit. And yet, I know other twins where they're completely separate. They're friends, but they're completely separate, different jobs, different lives.
1: The thing is, though, some of them are identical twins and some of them are non-identical twins. They did introduce that psychologist at the end, Lotta something, you know, the German one. Again, another one of these sort of random characters who just turned up for a couple of lines, you know, but, you know, it just so turned out in a sort of Thomas Hardy type coincidence that she'd been studying twins in Vienna before she came over, you know. We thought, that's handy, isn't it? You know.
0: Everything fitted into place, didn't it? Sue, anything else that you need to add?
2: Yeah, I just think, I did feel that the twins had a sense of togetherness, but I did feel sadness for them at times, and I thought that there were things in the book that were dark, but then I thought there was always humour, like, you know, the auctioneer who is so pompous and yet is a murderer. I think there was enough light moments to take you through the blackness of the book, if you like.
0: Yeah, what did you think of the end? Were you happy with the end or disappointed?
2: I think I was happy with the end because I couldn't see where else it could go. I think it had to be tied up, and I thought it was a good job of doing that.
0: Yeah, I think the end was the best. What about you,
1: Barry? Again, I'm not sure. I don't like to be negative about it, but I found it one of the sort of the randomly developed characters was Kevin, who was the long lost great nephew, you know, that conveniently turned up so that he could be somebody that they could pass the farm on to or gift the farm on to. And the way that he was developed, because we meet him as a sort of a 6-year-old in a nativity play, and then a little bit later he's in with the wrong type of people and with a, you know, motorcycle jacket. And then the next thing, he's got a nice wife and takes them out for their 80th birthday on a flying thing, you know. And some of it just went a bit too glibly for me, you know. It was like, I thought, where are we now, you know? It's like, and I found a lot of, you know, through a lot of the book, I didn't really get a sense of, apart from particularly the First World War and the Second World War, where I sort of felt I knew where I was, for the rest of the time, I was like, because, you know, I'm like, where are we? Where are we now in time, you know?
2: Well, maybe it was because it was the 80th birthday and he knew they couldn't live forever that he changed his mind.
1: Yeah.
2: And was nice to them, so we get the farm.
1: Oh, well, he'd been gifted the farm already because that was the thing, you know, so they didn't have to pay tax duties, you know.
2: But Barry, people could change their mind.
1: Oh, I know, indeed. I don't know whether they'd be able to change their mind on that, mind you, because once they'd gifted the farm to him, it wouldn't be theirs anymore. They could, if they'd put it in the will, then that would have been the case.
2: Yeah, that's true.
1: And they could have changed the will, but they actually took the thing. But the other part of it, and again, you know, if you were looking for a character to develop, I mean, he sort of partly developed the character of the great nephew. But they had a niece, you know, and like she wasn't developed at all, you know. They saw her as being sort of wanting the money. But, you know, strictly speaking, you know, that she was entitled to the money, really.
0: But she wasn't, you know, male.
1: No, she wasn't. But, you know, I mean, we're talking about, I mean, it must have been, you know, 1970s at least by then, you know. So
0: as late as that, if they were in the war,
1: so,
0: in the First World War.
1: Well, yeah, because it was her father had, I mean, let's put it this way, you know, they were looking at, you know, hang gliders and Cessna aeroplanes and things, weren't they? You know?
0: Yeah, I thought that was a bit confusing, really, because I thought it was earlier than that. We are talking about On the Black Hill by Bruce Chatwin. That's the novel this month. Sue, do you want to add anything else?
2: No, I think for me, I enjoyed reading it. but twice. But I think I wouldn't rush out to buy another one of his novels.
0: No,
2: you understand what I mean? Sometimes you read a novelist and you think, I want to read something else he's written. I don't feel it with him.
0: Maybe not his novels. I might read some of his travel writings. Yeah, I'm quite curious.
1: I was quite intrigued to read Songlines, which is his stuff about Australia, you know, and the Aboriginal people that he'd met. You know, that was the thing which I really wanted to read. And then when this came up on the list, you know, that's why I chose it. But I have got a copy of Songlines, and I probably will read it. But I take exactly what you were saying in terms of novels. I found that it was... there was an awful lot more to write, I think, and an awful lot more to develop the people, which would have been a lot more satisfying as it was. I think it was unsatisfying from that perspective, particularly. Yeah.
0: Out of 10, what would you give it, Barry?
1: That's a slightly difficult question, but I don't think I'd give it more than 6, I would say.
0: How about you, Sue?
2: 6.
0: Yeah, I think me too. 6. I wouldn't really read it again. I did see the film as well, and
2: I will watch the film. Now I've done this, I'll watch the film.
1: Yeah, it's on YouTube, you know, so it's just like free. Like the whole thing is just on YouTube if you look up on the Black Hill, you know.
0: Yeah.
2: I shall definitely watch it.
1: Yeah.
0: I'm just going to mention that anyone can join this reading room. We are at Liverpool Community Radio on Holt Road. Our phone number is 07761 908 063. That's 07761 908 063. So every month we choose a book and we read it and then discuss it. So anyone who's out there who wants to join in can either read the book from home and just listen to our discussion, or they're welcome to come in to Liverpool Community Radio and discuss it with us. We'd love to have some more people come on board. But just before we go on to choosing the next novel, Sue Gerard, you've been a member of this group for a long time and you are a published author and you're based in St. Helens. So do you want to just mention what's happening this weekend?
2: Yes, I will, Krista. Last year I had a new local history book published, which was called St. Helens in 50 Buildings. After I'd sort of signed the contract, it was the buildings had to be standing. So I thought, well, I could have a problem with this. I might not be able to find 50 interesting buildings that are still standing. But actually, I ended up with too many. Mm-hmm. And a lot of the research I do sparks my other passion, which is writing poetry and also writing short stories. So they work side by side. And currently I'm working on another book for Amberley Publishing, which is celebrating St. Helens. And I'm finding some very interesting material in that. So there's books everywhere at the moment relating to that aspect. And I'm hoping to put together a narrative diary, I think is the word for it, about Richard Seddon. Have you heard of Richard Seddon?
0: No.
2: Well, Richard Seddon was the longest-serving Prime Minister of New Zealand, and he was born in St. Helens.
0: Wow.
2: And he went... I always thought, when I was sort of growing up, that Richard Seddon had been born rich and gone over to to Australia first and then New Zealand, you know, with a reference and family over there. But he actually went when he was 16, just with an engineer's mechanical engineering certificate, with his 14-year-old brother on the loan.
0: Wow.
2: And worked the passage to Williamstown, which is now part of Melbourne, and then went to New Zealand. But he introduced the first old age pensions.
0: Wow.
2: And basically their welfare state. And received a writing residency to go to New Zealand and research Richard Seddon. And this diary is basically my findings of Richard Seddon and how much he was influenced by his upbringing in St. Helens and he took that influences over to New Zealand to more or less fund a welfare state. And it's 100 years this year since he died. 120 years, sorry, since he died. And he died in office.
0: Wow.
2: So that's another project that I'm working on. But more imminent, and it's haunting me, Krista, is my ghost story night tomorrow.
0: Yeah.
2: Where I'll be telling ghost stories. One of them is inspired by some research I did for a local history book. So the evening has one flash fiction and four ghost stories, and you get a complimentary dim sum, and then I sort of read my ghost stories, and then I wish you all a safe journey home and pleasant dreams.
0: I would actually really recommend that, because I have been, and we're going to have, I'm just looking at Barry now, we're going to have a group trip over there at some point. I have been. It was excellent. It's really fun.
1: I scare easily, Krista.
0: So do I.
2: Hi, Barry. I frighten myself to death.
0: I bet you do. But I'm just a question, Sue. You know, this research, say you did the research for the man, the Prime Minister from St. Helens. How can you research when it's such a long time ago? Do you have to go to the library?
2: Well, I first came across him when I worked in the library. And then I did do a lot of research in the library, but I was also put in touch with a man called Tom Brooking, who's New Zealander, and he wrote the definitive biography of Richard Seddon. He did come over to St. Helens and research it as well. And when I was over in Dunedin, Tom guided me to an awful lot of sources. And then they were excellent in the library in Wellington, because they hunted out a film of Richard Seddon's funeral. Oh. And there were thousands there. There was people hanging from lampposts, on walls, everything, to get a picture of this man. And if ever you see a statue of the Beehive, the New Zealand Parliament, his statue is outside. And there's only two statues there. One's balanced, but his is to the side, but Richard Seddon's statue dominates the front of the Beehive. And there was, he called a lot of hospitals over there, St. Helens Hospitals. So there's a whole chain of hospitals known as the St. Helens Hospitals.
0: Wow.
2: They also dug out a film of him welcoming the All Blacks back from a world tour.
0: Oh, yeah.
2: And he has this, he's running down the steps of the ship, and the team are in like a cart, basically, and they're all smoking their heads off. And he looks like the fittest of the lot of them. So there's actually video of him, there's film of him as well.
0: Really interesting.
2: Yeah, so fascinating.
0: Well, you've really got me interested in St. Helens.
2: Oh, good.
0: Yeah, it's a really interesting place, yeah. Okay, then.
2: More to it than meets the eye, Krista.
0: There absolutely. I love the centre of St. Helens. Never thought I'd say that, but I do. It's almost like a Spanish city with the cathedral or the church in the middle.
2: Church.
0: I love that in the square.
2: It's a beautiful church.
0: Anyway, back to the time of the show when we choose the next book. So we have three options here. We have it in the tambourine. Oops, just dropped them on the floor. Barry, are you going to choose? Go on. No cheating.
1: No cheating. To the Lighthouse by Virginia Woolf.
0: And that's yours?
1: That's mine.
0: Oh, I've never read Virginia Woolf. Actually, that'd be interesting. Yeah, cool. So So anybody out there, you are very welcome to come. There's a cafe where the radio is. It's called the Croissant of Inequalities, and it's a great cafe. You can get breakfast or soups, and it's really reasonable price, fresh coffee and tea. And you could come in there and meet us on the next reading room, or you can just get the book and read it at home and join us. Our phone number is 07761 908 063, or you can just call in. So we'll arrange the next reading room, but shall we just close the show with something to say about the last novel in a sentence? Barry, you first, then Sue, and then me.
1: But I think I probably said plenty about it, but I would say that as a novel, I'd like to read his travel books. How about that? So
0: no more novels. just the travel.
1: Not by him, you know. But I mean, he's a good writer. He's, you know, he's succinct, and he's, you know, he is definitely readable. But it's more about the development of the characters, which let me down, really. Anyway,
0: Sue, one sentence about the book.
2: I enjoyed reading it, but I would not push to read another one of his novels. The travel books is a different thing.
0: Yeah, and I would say if Bruce Chatwin was listening, I'd just say, can you make less characters and make it a bit easier to understand? I found it was a bit too complex for me. I had to keep going back and seeing who was talking. And like you said, Sue, you could tell which twin was talking. I couldn't. I had to keep going back and see who was saying it. Because also I found with his sentencing, he would just go into dialogue, wouldn't he? And he wouldn't say who was talking, and I got really confused with that.
2: Yes.
0: Okay, anything else to add to this month's show?
2: No, I just think it's interesting. We all pick up on different things.
1: Yeah.
0: Really, isn't it? It's good to be back, isn't it, gang?
1: Yeah, I've enjoyed it. Yeah, thank you.
2: Yeah, really good. Thanks.
0: And exciting to read the next novel. Oh, I just want to say hello.
1: Thank you.
2: Yeah, really good. Thanks.
0: And exciting to read the next novel. Oh, I just want to say hello to Yvonne. By the way, that's just a friend of mine who.

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I realise £100 is a big ask, especially at the moment. But in reality, this £100 equates to eating one Greg steak bake or drinking one Starbucks coffee a week. In return for being part of Club 100, you'll get a framed certificate, an LCR mug, and the chance to be a guest on our programme, Kenny Island Discs. But more importantly, you'll get a warm, fuzzy feeling that you or your organisation is contributing to a worthwhile community project. You can either make a one-off payment by Bax of £100 or set up a monthly standing order of only £8.34. Donations need to be made to Kensington Vision, which is all one word, Community Interest Company via the Co-op Bank. Our SOR code is 089299. That's 089299. And our bank account details are 65255654. That's 65255654. If you'd like more information or more details, then contact me, Steve Farragher, by emailing steve@l-c-r.co.uk. 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

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I realise £100 is a big ask, especially at the moment. But in reality, this £100 equates to eating one Greg steak bake or drinking one Starbucks coffee a week. In return for being part of Club 100, you'll get a framed certificate, an LCR mug, and the chance to be a guest on our programme, Kenny Island Discs. But more importantly, you'll get a warm, fuzzy feeling that you or your organisation is contributing to a worthwhile community project. You can either make a one-off payment by Bax of £100 or set up a monthly standing order of only £8.34. Donations need to be made to Kensington Vision, which is all one word, Community Interest Company via the Co-op Bank. Our SOR code is 089299. That's 089299. And our bank account details are 65255654. That's 65255654. If you'd like more information or more details, then contact me, Steve Farragher, by emailing steve@l-c-r.co.uk. Or you can even call into the LCR studio, 53 to 57 Holt Road, and you can also see what your donation is delivering to the community. Thanks very much for listening.

0: So excited for it tonight, Jez. Are you?
1: Yeah, honestly, I really am. Lexi, are you coming tonight?
2: Well, what are you going on about? What's the Boise?
1: You really don't know what the Boise is?
2: Not the faintest idea.
1: Well, the Boise is Edge Hill Youth Club.
0: It used to be just for boys, but now it's for both genders.
1: Well, there's football,
0: art,
1: table tennis,
0: pool,
1: dancing machines,
0: and air hockey,
1: and lots more.
2: Wow, that's a lot of things. But who works there?
1: Lots of boss staff.
2: Well, how much is it to get in?
0: It's only £1 entry.
1: There's a tuck shop, which you don't need much for. It's all dead cheap.
2: Oh, really?
3: Shall we go then, Mummy?
2: Yeah, go on then. Let's go.
1: Come on, let's go. Yeah!
4: 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I realise £100 is a big ask, especially at the moment. 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In return for being part of Club 100, you'll get a framed certificate, an LCR mug, and the chance to be a guest on our programme, Kenny Island Discs. But more importantly, you'll get a warm, fuzzy feeling that you or your organisation is contributing to a worthwhile community project. You can either make a one-off payment by Bax of £100 or set up a monthly standing order of only £8.34. Donations need to be made to Kensington Vision, which is all one word, Community Interest Company via the Co-op Bank. Our SOR code is 089299. That's 089299. And our bank account details are 65255654. That's 65255654. If you'd like more information or more details, then contact me, Steve Farragher, by emailing steve@l-c-r.co.uk. 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
3: 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I realise £100 is a big ask, especially at the moment. 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In return for being part of Club 100, you'll get a framed certificate, an LCR mug, and the chance to be a guest on our programme, Kenny Island Discs. But more importantly, you'll get a warm, fuzzy feeling that you or your organisation is contributing to a worthwhile community project. You can either make a one-off payment by Bax of £100 or set up a monthly standing order of only £8.34. Donations need to be made to Kensington Vision, which is all one word, Community Interest Company via the Co-op Bank. Our SOR code is 089299. That's 089299. And our bank account details are 65255654. That's 65255654. If you'd like more information or more details, then contact me, Steve Farragher, by emailing steve@l-c-r.co.uk. Or you can even call into the LCR studio, 53 to 57 Holt Road. 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

Welcome to the Jazz Cavern. I'm Frank Griffith. Jazz Cavern is a monthly program on Liverpool Community Radio playing jazz and related tracks, as well as conversing with guests on matters jazz and the arts and live music in the greater Liverpool area. Today's guest is going to be Barry Dahlman. Barry is a pianist, and he leads a group, plays a lot in the Liverpool area, and he'll be here at 4 o'clock in about an hour's time, talking about his new group, his new project. It involves songs of the Beatles, and so that's pretty cool. We're going to hear some tracks and tell you a bit about what's going on in Liverpool beforehand. And I'd just like to say, for no apparent reason, that this May, today, May the 5th, as it happens, 2026, is the 5th anniversary of my show. The Jazz Cavern has been extant for 5 years at Liverpool Community Radio, which is quite a nice thing to celebrate. We started here in May of 21, and we haven't left. This is my 59th show, and it's pretty cool. So we're going to pay tribute to, sadly we have some bereavements to share with you, jazz-wise. And the one we're going to start with, the person we're going to start with, is the late, great Michael Westbrook, who's a English composer and pianist and bandleader, who died on about 2 weeks ago in mid-April. I believe it was April 11th. And he died at the age of 90, and so got in a lot. Very good innings and lots of great music. And we're going to read a couple of tributes to Michael and just mention a couple of other things. But we're going to start with a track of Michael's that he recorded in his most recent album, which I've played on the Jazz Cavern a few times. It was recorded in 24, I believe, the title of which is Band of Bands. And he recorded several of his own pieces. But we're going to start with a song by Billy Strayhorn, who, of course, was a longtime collaborator of Duke Ellington's. And Michael was a big fan of Ellington and Strayhorn throughout his career. So I thought it would be nice to pay tribute to his one of his, sort of guiding lights. And that was Billy Strayhorn. So this is a piece of Billy's entitled Johnny Come Lately. And it was recorded, as I said, in 2024.

It's Mike Westbrook, and that was from his most recent album called Band of Bands. And I'd like to recite to you some of the tribute paid to Mike from his saxophone player, one of his sax players called Chris Bisco, who's a good pal of mine. And Chris played with Mike's band from about 1979, so quite a long time, over 40 years. And he talks about it in his tribute, which was published in the UK Jazz News, ukjazznews.com, if you want to look it up online. And he said, regular tours gathered... regular tours continued in France, Scandinavia, Italy, and the UK. Years later, during a trio tour of Sweden, I remember playing in a modern art gallery and realizing that I was experiencing hallucinations resulting solely from fatigue. The punishing schedules continued for many years, and Mike thrived creatively in this environment. This is one of the ways in which he reflected on his compositions and his great respect for the ethos of his greatest influence, Duke Ellington. The touring was very much part of the musical experience, integrated into compositions, which covered everything from his beloved eight-bar blues to large-scale examinations of the condition of the modern world in London Bridge is broken down, another one of his pieces. Jump forward more than 40 years and Mike was still as creative, as determined to make his next project his best ever, always ready to work with a diverse range of musicians and musics. His ninth decade, in his 80s, saw new music written for bands large and small, jazz and not so jazz. There were also solo piano concerts, improvised ruminations on a lifetime of listening and playing, and Band of Bands, a totally oblique, lyrical, and swinging reworking of some of his favorite pieces. Days before he died, Mike was still working on a composition based around a recording of church bells. Only three notes, but so much more to come. Words of Chris Bisco. And we're going to listen now. We're going to move along to... some music of a good friend of mine called Gary Topper. Gary's an American guy who lives in Memphis, Tennessee. And this is a piece of Gary's from his new album, which is called Nightshade. And we'll be hearing the title track, written and arranged by Gary Topper, who plays the soprano sax on this track. And this is his composition, Nightshade.

That was Gary Topper. Gary, as I said a minute ago, is a composer and arranger and saxophone player. And we heard one of his compositions, Nightshade, from the most recent album Gary made about a year ago, and I think in about 2025. And he kindly sent me a copy all the way from Memphis, Tennessee. So just got a little bit of it brewing in the back here as we continue through the show, awaiting the arrival of our guest, Barry Dolman, who will be here around 4 o'clock, talk about his latest project. Just wanted to pay tribute to another couple of, well, a band and an individual. The band is known as the Mississippi Jazz Band. Now, that's a great name, clearly, Mississippi, Mississippi. And they started in Liverpool. They formed in Liverpool. And I believe the original name of the band, I've done a little bit of research here, was the Wallacey Rhythm Kings. And the band was the first band, the first act to play at Liverpool's Cavern Club, i.e. the Jazz Cavern, in January 57, years before the Beatles. However, they changed their name to the Mississippi Jazz Band, which is probably a good idea. And they actually started, they formed in on Valentine's Day in 1949. So that would have been 76 years or something, 77 years. And they played to thousands of Northwesterners over all those years, over seven decades, of course. And in 2013, their founding member was called, was a pianist called Frank Robinson, who dedicated 60 years of his life to the band, and he would die in 2013. As the remaining members enter their 90s, they've decided it's time to bring the band to an end. And that's pretty amazing that some of them are still around, maybe one or two. Mr. Robinson suggested combining the Mersey and Mississippi River names to create their unique title. The group's seven young members played their first gig as the Mississippi Jazz Band at the Governor's Ballroom in Wallasey on Valentine's Day, 1949, in an event billed as the Merseyside's first jazz band ball. They went on to play at the same bill, on the same bill, I should say, as Louis Armstrong at Liverpool Stadium in 1956. Not bad. Not bad at all. Mr. Robinson was the last original member still playing with the band, which is thought to be the longest established jazz band in the UK. He died at Whiston Hospital on December 30th, 2012, following a fall at his home in Roby earlier in the month. And John Higham joined the band in 1970 as the lead trumpet, as one of the last remaining members of the group, and fast approaching his 92nd birthday, he's decided to it's the time to hang up the instruments. So that's kind of sad news. They had a last gig 2 weeks ago on a Monday at the Aigburth Arms near to Sefton Park, and it was a very well-attended event. And it was led by a trumpet player from London called Rico Tommaso, Enrico Tommaso. And he played and sang a lot of their great songs. And his daughter, who's a resident of Liverpool, is called Chia Tommaso. And she got up and sang a song. And she was on the Jazz Cavern, for that matter, about 6 months ago. So she's contributing a lot to Liverpool's scene, and we hope she stays here for a long time. So that's a bit of a tribute to this wonderful organization. And the trombone player who was addressing the audience, quite an elderly chap, did say that there's no such thing as never. So maybe they'll come out and play at some stage. But that's the end of their weekly residency on Mondays at the Aigburth Arms. So good luck to him.
We hope they're doing well. Just to add another trad note, I'd like to mention that I'm playing, I'm a Saxon clarinet player, on Sunday, this Sunday, which is the 10th of May, May 10th, at the Childwall Abbey Hotel. And that's from 2 to 4 p.m., free to get in. Childwall Abbey Hotel, of course, is in Childwall, not too far from the Childwall Five Ways, and, of course, very near to the Abbey itself and the Childwall Abbey School, for those of you that know that area. I'm playing there with a band that plays there monthly called the Savoy Jazz Band, and they play every second Sunday of the month. So if you're in the area, it'd be lovely to see you. And also to mention, there's some other jazz gigs coming up this month, which I'll get to in a minute. But I think I'll move on to some music. And the music we're going to be listening to is from a recent guest on the Croissant, the Daily Croissant. Her name is Joanne Louise Griffiths, no relation, and known as Jolo, J-O-L-O, Jolo. She's made a she kindly gave me a copy of her new CD, which is called The Here and Now. And it was recorded in London, and we're going to hear that track, title track of her song. And in addition to her fine vocals and songwriting skills, we're going to listen to the trumpet of a well-known London-based trumpet player called Byron Wallen, and some other great musicians. So here is Jolo on The Here and Now.

was Joanne Louise Griffiths singing her song, The Here and Now. And that was a composition of Joanne's, recorded in London, I think, quite recently. Although Joanne is a Liverpudlian. And so good luck to her, and we're hoping to have Joanne come in and be a guest on the show at some stage soon. I want to read yet another sort of treatise regarding a Liverpool institution, and then follow that with some gig announcements for the month of May here in the Liverpool and greater Manchester, Liverpool, Chester, Southport area. And this was from a publication I often quote on the Jazz Cavern called the Liverpool Post, livpost.co.uk, a newspaper which is online but full of great stories and interesting stuff. And it's regarding a great record shop which is still going in Liverpool on West Derby Road, and it's called the Music Box. And I'll just read you a bit. It's with a heavy heart we have to announce that my nan, Diane Kane, co-owner of the Musical Box, has passed away at the age of 88. Just like her mother before her, Diane dedicated her entire life to music, began working at her mother Dorothy's shop age 13, and only retired due to the pandemic at the age of 83. And her encyclopedic musical knowledge was second to none. More than anything, Diane's happiness lied within her family and her shop. Both myself and my mom, Paula, only became involved when Diane retired initially just to help out. Tony then started the monumental task of the shop restoration in 2020. So we really have poured our heart and soul into this little old record shop, and for that we know how proud she was, as she'd often tell us. Record store day this Saturday, this is about a month ago, will continue as planned, as that is what Diane would have wanted, and we will continue to post news regarding the day as normal tomorrow. So that's referring to the great Musical Box shop on West Derby Road. So we're now going to just mention a couple of gigs for your delectation. This is a club in the Stockport area called the Moor Club, M-O-O-R. And it's in, as I said, Stockport. And they're having jazz there every Sunday evening. This particular Sunday, which is the 10th of May, it'll be Josh Kavanagh Brearley Sextet. The following Sunday, it's Vince Dunn Quartet. 24th of May is Liam Byrne Quartet. Liam's a very fine saxophonist from the Wrexham area. And then another great sax player who's from Manchester on the 31st of May, the last Sunday of the month, of course, called Munch Manship. So do go along and support the music. I know it's in Manchester, but it's not that far away. And you'll be so glad. I'll just mention the postcode. The Moor Club, 85 Heaton Moor Road, Stockport, SK4-4PB. If you want to find out more about the venue, go on to Jazz at the Railway on Facebook, Jazz at the Railway, if you do use Facebook. I also want to mention a gig coming up on the 23rd of May, which is not far from now. It's a couple weeks. And it's a big band based in Liverpool, although I think they have players from all over the Northwest. And it's led by a guy called Dan Stinson, who's a sax player. And he's been running this band for many years. And they'll be playing on the 23rd of May at 8 p.m. at the Sefton Park Cricket Club, which is a nice venue for a big band. Jazz, there's plenty of seating, and it's a biggish room.
And if you look up Halcyon Syncopators on Facebook and or just Google the name, you'll be able to find out how to get tickets. And finally, just to mention, as I always do, there's jazz every Friday and Saturday at Ma Boyle's in Pierhead area, Seven Tower Gardens, L31LG. That's free to get in on Fridays and Saturdays, beginning about 8 o'clock. Their sets usually start around 8 or 8:30. And there'll be some Latin jazz on the Fridays and Saturday night. It tends to be a bit more mainstream jazz. Do get yourself down to Ma Boyle's. The food's quite good, and like so many of the clubs, it's a free admission. So we're now going to move to the music of another really good friend of mine. He's a saxophone player called Dick Walter. And Dick is a wonderful arranger, composer, and recorded an album probably about, 25 years ago, entitled Secret Moves. Actually, it was in 1998, yeah, so something like 26, 7 years ago, and in London. And it's got a great cast of players. I'm going to hold off on telling you who they are until we listen to a track or two. This first composition we're going to hear is a Joe Zawinul song called Young and Fine. And here we go.

Welcome back to the Jazz Cavern. You're listening to the music behind my talking of a pianist called Gerard D'Angelo, who's based in New York City. And it's an album he recorded about 30 years ago. And it's a not super well-known classic standard called Lazy Afternoon, which I guess kind of is fitting, because today is a bit of a post-bank holiday lazy afternoon, Tuesday the 5th of May. As it happened, I did the arrangement. I wrote an arrangement for Gerard, a good friend, and his piano trio. It's called Lazy Afternoon. Anyway, before that we heard Dick Walter. Dick Walter is an arranger, composer, and you heard two tracks, the first of which I pre-announced, Young and Fine, Joel Zawinul song, recorded in the 1970s with Weather Report, and then followed by, believe it or not, a Beatles track called She Loves You. Now, if you were able to actually hear the melody in that, well done, but leave it up to Dick to do a classic Beatles song for big band. And, of course, we started off with Hey Jude, Stanley Turrentine's Hey Jude at the beginning of the show. And we can't do enough Beatles songs on the Jazz Cavern. So just want to mention a couple of other gigs, venues with jazz, several all over the Liverpool area, of course, that might be of interest before we have our guest, who funnily enough will also be talking about some Beatles songs in his latest project. His name is Barry Dolman. There's also jazz here in the Wigan area, just north of Liverpool, and they're the final Sunday of each month, so it'll be the whatever the last Sunday this month is. I believe it's the 25th of May. I hope I got that right. And they have jazz there at the Wigan Jazz. It's called Welly Ex-Servicemen's Club. It's on Vauxhall Road, Wigan, WN13LU. And it's in the afternoon. It's a 12:30 show. So go and find out more about the venue by logging on to all the W's, wiganjazzclub.co.uk. There's also jazz every Thursday night at the Al Sager Jazz Club, which is located at the Al Sager Golf Club in Al Sager, of course. That would be ST7. 2UR, and you can find out more on the Thursday nights, alsagerjazz.org.uk. So there's lots of great music out there. Fredericks, as regular listeners will know, has jazz three nights a week, generally Tuesdays, Wednesdays, I should say at least Tuesdays, Thursdays, and Fridays, and I think they have some jazz on Wednesdays as well. And that's, of course, on 32 Hope Street, Liverpool, L1. 9BX, and it's free to get in there. Another venue very close to Fredericks is the Pen Factory, and they have jazz there every first Wednesday of the month. So this particular month, if you catch the show early enough, is on the 6th of May, which is tomorrow, and they have David Fischel and his band, Fine Band, with Tony Piers on trumpet, and John Padfield on the alto, tenor, and clarinet, and soprano sax, and a wonderful trombonist called Ellie Whiteley, who also sings a nice song, and they have a fine rhythm team of David Fischel on keys, Tim Pike on the bass, and Roy Collier on the drums. So go along to the Pen Factory, 13 Hope Street, Liverpool L1 9BQ.

for Jazz on the first Wednesday of each month. And I'm going to play a couple more tracks, but before we do so, just want to mention a couple of other venues, or one more at least, and that is Keith's on Lark Lane. They have jazz every week, every Wednesday at Keith's on Lark Lane, 107 Lark Lane, L17. And this week it'll be Trio. Tony Pierce usually does it, but he'll be at the other venue. So it'll be another trumpet player probably, and fine bass playing of Ed Harrison and guitarist work artistry of Tony Omisher. So that's also free to get in, and a really lovely kind of spirited thingy going on there. A little bit of jazz to kind of get you through the week. And I think we're just going to move on now to some other vocals. This one, the great Dick Hames, the crooner in the 1940s and 50s and 60s and 70s, had a son called Dick Hames Jr., strangely enough. And I got to know Dick Jr., who sadly died a couple of years ago at 85. But Dick was a very fine singer. Dick Jr. was a very fine singer in his own right. And I recorded an album with him in the early 90s in New York. And from that album, we're going to hear a classic song called Young and Foolish. And I think we might hear another one too. Dick Hames Jr.

0: Welcome back to the Jazz Cavern. That was some great classic jazz tune called Moanin', written by Bobby Timmons. And that was recorded by my nonet all those years ago. I don't want to say now. 2003 in London. And my arrangement. And a wonderful band, Tom Colley on piano and Bob Marchant on alto sax and Henry Lowther on trumpet. Lovely, lovely stuff. So, hello. My guest is none other than Barry Dolman. Say hello, Barry.
1: Afternoon, Frank. Thanks for having me.
0: Okay. Just now, just tell us, you did you come in from the other side of London? Liverpool. Sorry about that.
1: Yeah, I'm based in the city centre, so it's not too far from.
0: Oh, good. Okay, so you got here in one piece. Yeah, thank you very much for coming. Now, you've presumably been based in Liverpool for the duration, or did you grow up somewhere else?
1: I'm from Widnes originally.
0: Okay, so you're close by.
1: Yeah, and then, but I had 10 years down south as well in Colchester in Essex, because I
0: really?
1: Studied down there. I went to uni down there and just stayed for a while afterwards. So.
0: Right.
1: Came back to Liverpool in the early 2000s and have been in the city ever since.
0: Great. Now, so you're a pretty local lad. You were involved in music from quite an early age? Or?
1: I started quite late, actually. I was about 14, 15 when I first started learning.
0: Great.
1: And very quickly fell in love with it. So
0: great.
1: It was a bit of a scramble to get to the standard to get to music college. But I had a very good teacher and I just kind of, my passion kind of dragged me over the line, I think.
0: Did you start with classical piano music?
1: Yeah, I did. Music? But I think the thing for me was forming a little band with my mates from school.
0: Sure.
1: And we were playing soul and Motown music, and we actually got out and started gigging when I was about 16 in the pubs and the social clubs.
0: And made like 10 quid a piece or whatever it was.
1: Yeah, but I think back then, like, you know, the early 90s, I had more money then living at home with my parents than I did now. So it's funny, you know, I found a notebook the other day, which when I was cleaning out some stuff at my parents' house, where I used to write down the old band gigs that we did with our first band.
0: Of course, well done.
1: And you know, some of the fees we were getting then don't seem to have gone up at all in about 30 years.
0: It's always 50. That number 50. We played. We had a sextet in school, and this is a lot earlier, late 70s, and it was $100 for the band. So.
1: Yeah, once that number gets fixed.
0: Six pieces, so that, you know, we all lived at home, though. So, but, yeah, in terms of the emergence of playing, did you get into jazz at that stage, or was it more sort of soul and R&B and blues?
1: Yeah, it was soul, R&B. Blues was my kind of introduction to improvising when we did it.
0: It's a great way to do it.
1: Absolutely, yeah. And I kind of just fell in love with the whole concept of improvisation. Although jazz just did not feature on my radar at all.
0: No.
1: I didn't know anyone who listened to jazz.
0: Really?
1: Hadn't really heard any jazz.
0: Wow.
1: So for me, it was when I was in, well after I graduated college, I think kind of 2 or 3 years out of college, in my mid-20s when I started to really get into jazz. I had a friend at college, because the degree I did was classical, so at the time I would have wanted to have gone and done a sort of contemporary music course, but they didn't exist back then. You could go and do classical, or you could just not study it at all.
0: Yeah, they were just emerging in the mid-90s.
1: Yeah, it was. It definitely wasn't an option for me around about 90. What year would have that been? I went to university in 94, I think.
0: Just a bit early. Yeah,
1: so just a bit early. But I had a friend at college who was into jazz, and he used to play me stuff, but it was kind of like, you know, Kenny Kirkland piano stuff, you know, and he was into Marcellus, Black Coats from the Underground.
0: Oh, man.
1: Like, really great stuff, but not where you start as a beginner.
0: No,
1: so it went straight over my head, a lot of it. But I loved the concept of it and the idea
0: just
1: of it.
0: Just the feel of it, you know. So that was good, because Wynton was really well on his way by then. You know?
1: Oh, absolutely, yeah.
0: He'd
1: he was a very big
0: for
1: deal.
0: A good 10, 15 years. Did you ever consider a more of a kind of a conservatory type of institution to study at?
1: I mean, the college I went to was Colchester Institute.
0: Which is kind of special.
1: Which at the time was pretty highly regarded. There was a very good faculty there. But it was never going to be the direction for me. I mean, starting to play piano when you're 14, 15 years old to do the classical stuff too old, you know. And I was always playing sort of catch-up in that regard.
0: Sure. I know Jeff Gascoigne and his wife, Trudy Kerr, both from that. They both taught there, but I know Jeff is actually a place called Stephen. It's a nearby town, the culture, Essex kind of thing.
1: Yeah, Stevenage, maybe?
0: Sorry, I was getting mixed up. Mm. A good friend of mine who's been part of Colchester, I think he's from there. His name is Malcolm Miles.
1: Oh, yes.
0: Who might have been teaching there.
1: He was there.
0: He's been there since it, yeah. It's a very old
1: freelance to conduct the jazz orchestra.
0: A remarkable musician and teacher and pal of mine. But think about that particular institution. It's a really, Colchester is like a real, that's like a Roman town or something, a market town or something.
1: Yeah, it was the capital of Britain at one stage, Camulodunum.
0: It's really hard to imagine that, isn't it?
1: It's where Boadicea famously
0: was. Yeah, it's really, just to be part of that.
1: But also a very strange town because you've got that history. You've got the student population because as well as the institute, there was also University of Essex was based in Colchester.
0: Oh,
1: at the time,
0: I didn't realize that. Yeah,
1: which still is, in fact. And also, there's a big army presence there, the garrison town as
0: it
1: well.
0: Would be,
1: so you had all these kind of
0: strategic
1: different elements,
0: location
1: kind of fitting in. It was an interesting mix of people. And
0: I met a lot of American infantry servicemen in that general area of. I mean, Essex is surprisingly huge area considering it's so close to London. You know,
1: it is,
0: you'd think it would be like a smaller county. But it goes all the way up to Clacton and places like that. I would imagine – I've played a gig once at the Colchester something. It was an old, old venue, like real ancient, you know.
1: Art Center, maybe? Was it converted church?
0: Yeah, I think it was. Mm. And the sound was amazing, but it was really old. I mean, like, could have been sort of 18th century or something. Mm. But I remember thinking, wow, this is quite a little town. Because, you know, I think Essex is given a bad name to somebody being a kind of a offspring of London, you know, like the people, a lot of people end up in Essex sort of thing. You know, they flee to Essex.
1: Yeah. Commuter belt, prime commuter belt.
0: Yeah, but I mean, clearly Colchester is a strong antidote to that. You know, like Basildon. Basildon?
1: Yeah.
0: Not a million miles away. Places like that.
1: Yeah, I think Colchester's probably just far enough from London to have a to be a bit less of a kind of London overspill, if you like, and have its own identity. And of course, it's been there a long time.
0: Well, you made a good decision because presumably it was a 3-year degree, and it was considered not just a garden variety university course.
1: Well, I think what I liked about it was a modular degree, so I got to kind of do some topics that I wouldn't have.
0: No.
1: Necessarily done on a straight ahead classical degree. So I did studio recording. There was one module called Universal Music Group, which was an ensemble module.
0: Universal, I like that. Yeah.
1: But it was very much kind of jazz and world music influenced and improvisation and spontaneous arrangements sort of cooked up between whatever group of instruments we had to happen to have there that week. And I loved that. It was run by a great sort of avant-garde improviser, a guy called Chris Byrne, trumpet player. I don't know if you ever came across him. I know he's done stuff in London over the years. But I really love that kind of module and the element of improvisation and the idea of just kind of spontaneously creating things.
0: Well, you know, a lot of universities, even LIPA here in Liverpool, tend to adapt larger groups to not having a label on them. I know that LIPA now does have a big band, like a more of a conventional with, you know, plenty of horns and things. Mm-hmm. But they've had these more universal kind of, depending on who's there that year, you know, have a few violin players maybe and some string players and some sort of miscellaneous instruments, which is a very kind of degrading term, miscellaneous instrument. And so they get what they get, and they make the music work. And if you're an arranger or organizer or band leader, you've got to take that on board, because those are the people paying their tuition, you know. Mm-hmm. When I was at Brunel in London for 20 years, I mean, we had enough horn players, you could call it a big band, but there would be, you know, a few guitar players, mm-hmm. and sometimes we'd have a violinist and, yeah, and singers and things. So that must have been exciting for you, but then you decided you wanted to return to the Northwest after finishing your course?
1: I didn't immediately. I stayed down there for a good few years. I was with a girl at the time down there, and so I stayed down there. And to be honest, college was great, and I made some fantastic friends, but my heart was never really in the classical side of things.
0: No.
1: I still love to listen to classical music, but,
0: yeah,
1: you know, from a playing point of view, it's just not really for me at all.
0: Yeah, so that went well.
1: Yeah, I mean, I kind of stopped playing for a few years when I came out of college. I was working in a pub, and I was just wanted to stay down there, really, to be with my girlfriend at the time. And but I'd become a bit disillusioned with the whole kind of sort of competitive nature of some of the people at college, and the whole kind of frustration with the classical thing, I think, which was never really for me. And I wasn't playing at any bands or anything at the time, because a lot of my friends had moved away after college. They'd gone back home and all that kind of stuff. So I didn't really play for a couple of years. And then I just found myself digging out one of my keyboards after a couple of years. I guess I had that itch to go back to it, and then just started playing for my own amusement again, and then immediately fell in love with it again.
0: Yeah,
1: and
0: when you're at that age, you can easily, you know, have a few years that go by where there's nothing intact, there's nothing particularly guiding you, except for the fact that you don't need something to guide you. Guiding you, you know, like that. You just don't have to make a decision. You're not in a position of, you know, mouths to feed or responsibility. So
1: yeah, absolutely. And a lot of the time you don't really know what you're doing, you know, unless you come out with a very clear idea of what you're going to do. I think a lot of people now, musicians in the sort of the jazz schools in the country, you know, the Guildhall or whatever, they come straight out and go into a performing career because, you know, people who know who they are, they've got a reputation because their teachers will spread the word, you know, and they can go straight into a performing career. But I was never going to go in straight into a career as a classical musician, so
0: no.
1: I didn't really know what I was going to do, so I just kind of floated around
0: it's
1: for a couple
0: of
1: years.
0: Interesting the way your career as a performer, not so much as a working musician, but just as a player, apart from what you do to make a living, stylistically, you know, is that you can come back to classical music at any time, to just readdress yourself to what got you going. And that happened at COVID for me, because I had to practice, I had to play.
1: Yeah,
0: there was no gigs, and the only playing I did was with my class in the park, you know, busking.
1: Well, I used to have a flat by Sefton Park, and I could hear you from the.
0: Oh yeah, they're back. It was
1: Monday night or something, wasn't it?
0: Yeah, well, it was weeknights, but now they're back on the Saturdays, of course, in the fountain. They just started Saturday, so hopefully they'll be, depending on the lovely weather. but yeah, so I was doing that for a bit of fun, and it was also good just to be out playing, you know, talking and seeing people again.
1: If you're not playing, who are you? You know,
0: breaking the rules,
1: because
0: you had to be mindful of how many times you went out and what you did.
1: It was crazy.
0: But the thing that really got me kicking up the backside was just saying, you know, if I'm going to practice, I might as well challenge myself. Mm. I mean, not the first couple of months I was just playing, you know, with a backing track, you know, like a play-along record or whatever, just to make sure that the muscles still worked, you know, whether it's your fingers or your chops or whatever. And then I thought, wow, you know what? I remember this book from 40 years ago or whatever, you know.
1: Wow.
0: And I started realizing how much I needed to do that again. Mm. So it's whether I play for money or not, and sometimes it's a little doubtful how many gigs are going, you know, I'm just looking for, even if it's less than an hour a day, you know, you're just, you're greeting your, you're meeting your match, you know?
1: Sure. And for and a horn player as well, you know, keeping.
0: Oh, yeah.
1: One of the nice things about being a piano player is I don't think it's physically demanding as other instruments. I don't have an embouchure to maintain. So,
0: but
1: you know,
0: the,
1: I lose some technique if I don't play for a while.
0: Posture
1: but it comes
0: is
1: back.
0: Important, though, for piano. Mm. I mean, I play piano as much as, you know, with students and stuff. One of the things I like mostly the most about my class, which has been going on 8 years now, it's just getting a chance to play the piano like a pianist, you know.
1: Yeah.
0: And when there's no pianist, you know, there's sometimes a pianist doesn't show. I think you came and did one or two, didn't you?
1: I did. Yeah, I did one for you when you were stuck a little while. Yeah, I'll say a little while ago.
0: I think it was about 5 years ago, 6 years ago. But as far as the musical thing, now one other point I wanted to make, and I've had a lot of students who are pianists, of course, and guitarists. But also at the workshops that I've taught, not so much mine, but various ones over the years, or when I was teaching on a course I taught at Brunel. The pianists I often encountered just hadn't played with other musicians that much, which is part of the problem. I shouldn't say it's a problem, but a limitation of being a classical pianist.
1: Yeah. Well, it's a bit of a double-edged sword because one of the great things about the piano is you don't need anybody else.
0: Yeah, you can
1: to be
0: do
1: there.
0: A gig on your own.
1: You know,
0: yeah.
1: If you're a horn player, then it's not quite the same playing well, on your own as it is with other
0: interact.
1: People. But solo piano is kind of its own discipline. And I think, though, you do find sometimes with people who haven't played with other musicians regularly, solo pianists, that they have issues with timing and stuff because they have their own sense of rubato.
0: They don't have to worry about keeping in time with the bass player.
1: Yeah, exactly. So they're entirely self-sufficient.
0: That can be a little bit shaky.
1: It can be. But good players can do both, obviously.
0: Well, good time is good time.
1: Yeah, for sure.
0: And I've got students, a lot of times, yes, a few students, but I bring a metronome along or have one hidden somewhere, you know, just to pull out. I've got one on my phone, of course. So I don't insist on it. I'm not that hardcore, but I just find that if a person doesn't need a metronome and can really play well with others and play even technique without the metronome, all the more power to them.
1: Yeah, for sure.
0: But if they, on the other hand, if they cannot cope and collaborate, you know, and agree with the metronome, that's a problem. Because that suggests to me that they're just not aware of the tempo. Simple as that. So I try to have it handy for that one reason. Mm-hmm. But I meet with fellow horn players, sax and clarinet players, and we do duets. And I'll say, hey, listen, can we just turn the metronome? Fine. Mm-hmm. You know. When you're teaching, you probably have that as well. Do you do any private teaching?
1: I used to. I haven't done so much in recent years. I've just been playing. But, cool. Yeah, there have been periods over the years when I've done private teaching, peripatetic teaching.
0: To schools.
1: Particularly when I was still down south. So, few years I was there, I was kind of sort of maybe 40% playing, 60% teaching at that time.
0: How does that work with you, aside from the fact that, you know, you do it to bring in some cash? What's it like for you, the dynamic of working with, say, one-on-one with students? On a regular basis.
1: Yeah, I mean, it really very much depends on the students. One of the jokes that I used to make about the school teaching was, you know, the premise of instrumental tuition in schools is that you know, you're giving an opportunity and access to a lot of potential students, try it out, see if they like it. But the downside of that means that you don't really get long enough to spend with the kids who are really going to be into it and you can tell are going to go on and do something with it, and the ones who maybe just want to get out of maths or have been forced into it by their parents. And so the joke was, you know, you have like 80 students a week or something, five of which you teach for nothing, and the other ones are just where you earn your money, really.
0: Well, I think the biggest problem with, you know, like you say, you get a younger person who's just not practicing or, you know, they can't be bothered. And with certain instruments, like woodwinds, for example, wind instruments, there's just physical difficulty of them negotiating a sound on the instrument.
1: For sure.
0: You know, like a flute. There's no buttons. I mean, there's buttons, but there's you've got to blow the right air to get a sound to come out, whereas a sax and clarinet is a little different. But so that's a struggle with people who haven't managed to grasp how to produce a sound. Yeah. Whereas an instrument like the piano, I mean, whatever, however you want to describe it is one thing, but they can make the thing sound an instrument.
1: And the visual element of helps, it makes it a lot less abstract than maybe trying to teach someone how to hold the mouth in a certain position to form a good embouchure and all that kind of stuff, particularly when they're young. So I think, the piano is relatively accessible, of course, but then you've got both hands at the same time, two staves of music to read. So it's got its own challenges. But
0: And the other thing is that more and more people, of course, don't have pianos or access to pianos and use keyboards. Which, of course, if it's a real rank, basic keyboard that doesn't give you a sound, you don't enjoy a sound out of it, you know. I'm finding, and you probably found this as well, that you can get pianos, if you look hard enough, for free.
1: Yeah, there's so many of them around because people don't have the space for them anymore. Mm-hmm. You know, a lot of, particularly modern houses, are so small these days that you can't afford to have a whole wall taken up with an acoustic piano, so people just don't. And also the kind of affordability and relative quality of the electrical instruments. Yeah, you can see why they're unpopular. So there are plenty around, on the internet for free to good homes. It's just that there aren't enough good homes for them, unfortunately.
0: And then you have to sort out the delivery and stuff. But, I mean, I've got a really good Yamaha. It's just great, but I never play it because I've got a real piano, too. Mm. And I just use it for gigs when someone needs a keyboard.
1: Yeah, sure.
0: I bring it along, you know. It's a it's called a P45. It's just, you know, it could do your taxes for you.
1: Yeah, yeah.
0: And it feels like a piano. That's what it is. It's the life-size keys or whatever.
1: Yeah, the weighted action. So it simulates it just and feels like a piano action rather than
0: And I love, I'm a child keyboard. Of the Fender Rhodes. Mm-hmm. Remember those?
1: Yeah.
0: Did your dad tell you about them? And that's just a great sound. Yeah. And so many of the keyboards have a pretty Rhodesy sound.
1: Yeah, they're very good.
0: Because
1: I
0: will not ever carry a Rhodes again.
1: No, they
0: I'm sure it gave me a trap nerve, all those years of Rhodes carrying.
1: I'm a little bit young to have been in the era of the Fender Rhodes. So
0: that was the only option.
1: I mean, I love the sound of them. I've been able to play a few over the years, the proper ones, and they're just... And just like pianos, they're all different. So they've all got their own personality.
0: Yeah, it makes sense.
1: Because there's still a physicality involved. There's keys hitting tines rather than strings.
0: Tines, yeah.
1: And then that's amplified. So you've still got a physical hammer hitting a physical piece of metal in this case. And so they all have their own slight personality in the way that all acoustic pianos do, which
0: Speaking
1: makes
0: of
1: them really
0: keyboards,
1: interesting.
0: Your group, which I've heard a few times at Frederick's, before we get into your current project, is primarily, is it called the Alchemy Trio?
1: Yeah, Alchemy Trio.
0: Trio. Can you, for the undereducated, could you just tell us about the word alchemy? Because that's a commonly used term these days.
1: Yeah, well, alchemy was the ancient art of trying to transform other materials into gold.
0: Okay.
1: So taking something... maybe not valuable and turning it into something valuable.
0: It's a useful reference.
1: Yeah, I mean, it's kind of like, I suppose, without being too pretentious about it, but it's kind of what musicians, jazz musicians in particular, try and do, where they'll take these things that are kind of, you know, the standard tunes maybe that are kind of old hat and everyone's heard a million times before, but then do something with them that transforms them into something new or something relevant.
0: Well, a term you often hear is the alchemist, or an alchemist, which is a person who does alchemy.
1: Who does alchemy, yeah.
0: Now, I know the group for a few years now, but you've had a fairly steady personnel quite recently.
1: Yeah, the last few years it's myself on piano, Colin Lamont on drums, who's also right there from the beginning, and a bass player called Adam Lewis.
0: Yeah, I met him recently. Mm. Now, when you had a previous bass player or two was playing acoustic, is that correct?
1: Mm-hmm.
0: Was that Grant Russell?
1: Yeah, so originally we had Grant Russell in the lineup, and then a couple of years ago when we changed, I think it was quite a quite a surprise or a bit of a shock, really, to think about the idea of an electric bass, because we'd been obviously in that very kind of traditional jazz setup. But I think, you know, I ended up really liking it because it brought something different.
0: Sure.
1: It was a different kind of sound for us to deal with. And actually, because the electric bass is different to the acoustic double bass, then you can do a bit more with it in terms of melodic lines. It cuts through, you know, it's louder. It's it's kind of its own unique instrument, really. So we had to kind of adapt to play in that way and make a new sound with the new lineup. So,
0: well, I
1: that was fun.
0: Just heard a concert Friday at this place called Metal, which is Edge Hill train station.
1: Oh, okay.
0: Yeah, it's run kind of curated by this saxophone player called Phil Hargreaves.
1: Phil Hargreaves.
0: He's not from Liverpool, but he's been here for yonks. And he had this bass player, I think, he's an American guy, but he plays in Europe a lot. And he's got this funny name. It's kind of his name is Jerome, but he calls it Jerome, like a German name or something.
1: Okay.
0: And he's incredible. And his biggest influence was he's still alive, but he's not playing anymore. Eberhard Weber, German guy from Stuttgart, and he plays what's called the stand-up electric.
1: Yeah,
0: and there's so many of those now. I'm sure you remember when there was only two or three different ones.
1: Steinberger was the original one. I think.
0: And this guy did a concert solo. Well, Phil played a few numbers with him, but it was pretty much solo bass. Mm. And he had that very similar bass to. If you look up Eberhard, you'll see the It looks like a shorter fingerboard, but it's essentially set up like a bass in every way.
1: You just don't need the big body.
0: It's a smaller body. Yeah. And I'm just saying that because a lot of people are quite critical of him. Mm. But, you know, it's just like anything else. It's the player, you know.
1: Yeah, absolutely. And, you know, I think the kind of instrument you play is less important than the musical mind that's behind it, you know.
0: But, I mean, they've done so much technology, innovation in creating those instruments. And I always thought, to my surprise, I pulled my coat to this on Friday. Eberhard Weber played the electric bass like a Fender, but it's not anyway, you know, because it just had a unique sound. He was a big innovator. I mean, he's doing that in the mid-70s, which for those instruments was way early, you know.
1: Yeah, for sure.
0: Because you'll remember that the electric bass, you know, the Fender, Rickenbacker, you know, all the different ones. That really, I mean, they had them in the late 50s, believe it or not, but no one played them.
1: Yeah, just didn't catch on.
0: And so, I mean, your point is right. You've got, I mean, Jaco completely broke the mold with the fretless.
1: Yeah, well, Jaco's Adam's hero in Alchemy.
0: Oh, is he? Okay.
1: You know, it's kind of, because he also plays fretless.
0: Does he? Okay.
1: You know, Jaco was his sort of entry point into both jazz, I think, and fretless bass. So,
0: that's good
1: and
0: to know.
1: For most electric bass players, Jaco's still the man.
0: Can you give us an idea of where we can find out more about Alchemy's gigs? Is there like a Facebook page? Or?
1: Yeah, we're at Alchemy Trio on all of the socials.
0: Okay.
1: So,
0: I'll put that on our website. Just for future reference, just one word, Alchemy Trio.
1: Yeah, all one word. All lowercase, or the website's alchemytrio.co.uk.
0: Okay. Now, the reason I ask is because, people are always wondering where people are playing and stuff. Do you have a semi-residency at Frederick's or any other venues in Liverpool?
1: We play once a month at the Arts Bar Baltic. So we were there last night, actually.
0: In your manor.
1: Street. Yeah.
0: In your hood.
1: In my hood, yes, just right around the corner
0: from
1: my house.
0: That's a funny old place. It's right on Parliament Street, or what was Parliament.
1: That's right, yeah, it's the bottom end of Parliament Street, junction with Jamaica Street.
0: Biggish room, they have like a stage there, don't they?
1: Well, the first floor is a bar, cafe bar. There's a stage there, performance space, and then upstairs, which is a separate business, is rehearsal rooms. There's some recording studios up there.
0: Right.
1: So it's very much, the building's called the Elevator Building, and it's a kind of a big creative hub, and it's a really cool place, actually.
0: The Elevator building definitely gives you a lift. But the thing is, there's another arts bar on Hope Street.
1: Yep, same guys.
0: Which is
1: same,
0: similar kind of
1: same
0: setup.
1: Same people that own it. The Hope Street one was the first one, I think.
0: Okay, once a month. And can you, do you know off the top of your head the next gig there?
1: We were last night, so it's the first Monday of every month. So
0: That would have been 2 days ago or yesterday.
1: Yeah, yesterday was we were there last night.
0: Oh, okay. And then, well, we'll mention it. So the first Monday of next month, yeah, June, yeah. That's
1: June the 1st, in fact.
0: That's good to know that you have a kind of, even if it's only once a month. What about Fred's? Is that like a more
1: we've done Fred's periodically in the past, but we don't do it regularly.
0: Okay.
1: It's just,
0: well, no one does Fred's regularly.
1: Yeah, aside from the sort of the arts bar one, which is always first Monday of the
0: month.
1: Okay,
0: good to know.
1: Then we'll just pop up periodically.
0: I'll make a note of that.
1: But it's always on the socials, so yeah, if people want to look at us there, they'll find us.
0: Yeah, arts bar. Yeah, the thing is, you know, there's so many places in Liverpool, especially, well, kind of more to the center of Liverpool, but they're not as sort of regular as one would, you know. In other words, it's hard to keep it steady, you know, clear in your head what night, which week and stuff. So my view, though, and I know you were very outspoken about this, we spoke about it, about the new parking regulations, and I probably asked you this recently, but in terms of how that's affected, because presumably your entire band needs to drive.
1: Yeah, it's very hard to move a drum kit around and a digital piano around.
0: People do it, though. Yeah. Not keyboards, but drums.
1: I mean, Colin will sometimes bring a tiny little kit and kind of strap it all to a trolley and drag it through town.
0: Happened.
1: But it's, you know, it's not ideal.
0: We did Ma Boyle's 2 weeks ago, and the drummer, Jab, Johnny Butters, he's got Charlotte, his wife, in tow all the time, so that helps with the drums, you know.
1: Yeah, for sure.
0: And sure enough, they both brought the drums from somewhere behind St. Nicholas Church, you know, one of the oldest churches in Liverpool.
1: Yeah.
0: And so that's how they swung it. But fortunately, Johnny, Mac, and myself, well, I didn't have to drive, but we had a vibes player, Vidor Norheim. And he brought his gear, and Johnny put their cars right in front of the club because no one's going to hopefully take it on a Saturday night on the end of a brick road. But no, the thing is, I just don't see how people are going to weather that, because I can't warrant spending that kind of money to play a gig, you know.
1: Yeah, like, well, this is it. I mean, if you're having to, we used to be in the situation where you could park on the street after 6 p.m., which was great for gigs because it meant that it was hard to find a space sometimes.
0: 6:30, you could park in front of Frederick's if you get there early enough.
1: Yeah, and you know, that's ideal when you've got a lot of heavy equipment to move around. But now suddenly, you know, if you're having to pay for kind of 4 hours parking, you're talking 15, 16 pounds,
0: yeah,
1: or whatever it is now. It's insane. And, you know, to suddenly have to kind of, you know, deduct that from your gig fee.
0: If it's a private party.
1: Unsustainable.
0: If it's like a function, you know, presumably it pays, you know. But anyway, we can just whinge. Hopefully the I talked to my MU contacts. I mentioned to you, I know a couple people that helped me with this publishing lark. But they must be. I hope they're on the case, because Liverpool, I mean, it's not London. I mean, that's been the case in London for decades.
1: Well, the frustrating thing is that the consultation about the parking changes, the response from the public consultation was overwhelmingly that people didn't want it. The businesses didn't want it because they knew it was going to affect their trade, when hospitality businesses are already struggling
0: because
1: of kind of, you know, minimum wage increases, national insurance rises, and all of that kind of stuff. Musicians are barely scraping a living as it is out of the gig, so to have to pay a big chunk of their fee in parking charges is unsustainable as well. But I think what frustrates me most is the idea that in this city sometimes the authorities pay lip service to, you know, the wonderful music ecosystem, and they want to be associated with that. They want to be a world, you know,
0: it's not happening,
1: city of music. And but when it comes down to the practical stuff that impacts musicians that are here living and working 365 days a year, they don't seem to care.
0: They don't
1: want to
0: know.
1: As long as the big events can go on, as long as we can get Taylor Swift at Anfield and, you know, Eurovision and all these things, which are great, by the way. There's nothing wrong with those.
0: Marks and Spencer Theatre.
1: Yeah, I mean, I would just rather they really tried to inculcate the musical community that's already here in the city, right, rather than focus on these showpiece events.
0: Let's listen to one of your tracks. Sorry, we could talk forever. This is some lovely songs you've got on your new project. It's called The Beatles.
1: Yeah, Beatles Get Blue is another project that I'm working with at the moment. Yeah, Colin from Alchemy Trio is also involved in it with me. Yeah, and bass player called Matt Lawton.
0: Matt, lovely.
1: He's a great bass player.
0: So he plays both acoustic and
1: electric. He plays both. Yeah, electric, so depending on the situation.
0: What a great musician.
1: It's his kind of brainchild, really.
0: I'm not surprised.
1: And a wonderful singer called Adele Shits, who's based in Manchester.
0: Yeah. Oh, she. Mm. Now, she's sung with Tom Sykes and Matt.
1: Yeah.
0: And possibly a mutual friend of ours, Phil Shotton.
1: Yeah, sax player.
0: I know her name. And she's recorded with him.
1: Yeah. She's a fantastic singer.
0: I think it was his album. Can I play, what about She's Leaving Home?
1: Yeah, let's go for it.
0: Okay.
1: That's probably one of my favorite songs in the set, because the way we do it is quite different to the original. It's a lot more kind of up-tempo.
0: So
1: we've made it a bit kind of
0: it's
1: jazz waltz, really.
0: It's not Wings. It's not post-Beatles.
1: No, it's all Beatles. The idea is to take, again, a bit like kind of the jazz standards, expanding it to Beatles tunes and take tunes that everybody knows, but with the jazz lineup, jazz harmony. And
0: a real special one. Let's give this a listen.

0: Thank you very much. That was Barry Dolman's arrangement and treatment of one of the slightly later Beatles songs. Can you tell us a little bit about She's Leaving Home as a song?
1: Yeah, that arrangement, actually, to be fair, was Matt's arrangement. Matt Lawton's arrangement. I can't take credit for that.
0: Clever clogs. Yeah.
1: Yeah. But, that one is one of the more different ones we do in terms of the original tune, because the original tune's very slow, orchestral instruments.
0: Okay,
1: And, of course, our version's a bit more of an up-tempo
0: jazz waltz.
1: But it's kind of an interesting story behind that tune, because Paul McCartney wrote that based on a news story at the time, national news story, about a girl who'd gone missing. Turned out she'd left home and run off with a

0: you could feel alone. You could feel that way. So I think our version probably we focus a little bit more on the maybe the excitement that she felt when she was leaving her old life behind.
1: Optimistic.
0: Yeah.
1: What was that Revolver or one of the mid 60s albums? Or was it his latest White Album?
0: I couldn't tell you what album it was on.
1: Okay, I thought it might have been. Mm-hmm. There's Rubber Soul and Revolver, which are less celebrated than they should be.
0: I have to admit, I get albums mixed up with James.
1: It's definitely not Let It Be or Abbey Road. It's before that, isn't it? And it wouldn't probably be Sgt. Pepper because that was more of a concept album, wasn't it? But it's a lovely song, and it stands out.
0: It was Sgt. Pepper, actually. I've just Googled it.
1: Shows you what I know. Yeah. What wonderful stuff. Now, before we go, because unfortunately the tyranny of the clock is kind of creeping in, what is the – tell us about the – is it the sort of debut gig in July?
0: No, we've done a few.
1: So
0: last year, really, to kind of start the project off, if you like, we did a couple of – a couple of gigs in the centre of Liverpool. So we did the Cavern, Bat Room at the Cavern, which was fantastic to be playing Beatles tunes in the Bat Room of the Cavern.
1: Proper Beatles.
0: I had played the Cavern before, but not playing Beatles material. It was that was a big kind of sort of box ticked, if you like, for me. And then we also did a show at the Unity Theatre.
1: On
0: the 16th of July, we're going to be in Shakespeare North. Yeah, Unity Theatre. Still going strong. Lovely little theatre, really intimate space, really nice people there, and just it was really good fun.
1: The name says it all. Unity. So you'll be there on the 16th, and that's at the Shakespeare North.
0: Yeah, in Prescott.
1: Which isn't near St. Helens. In terms of future opportunities for those of us that can't come, sadly, anything with this particular group coming up besides the gig in the Prescott?
0: We will be at Zeffirelli's in Ambleside later in the year. But,
1: I love that
0: I think
1: place.
0: That's if anyone's on the holes in the Lake District,
1: well, if I know when
0: lovely,
1: it is, I do actually
0: place.
1: Have a property in near Kendall, so I'm up there. I played up at Zeph's several times.
0: Yeah, it's a great venue.
1: It's
0: I played
1: like
0: there years ago with talking about digital pianos before, anywhere where you get to go and play an acoustic piano is a bit of a treat for a piano player. So
1: I
0: look forward to that.
1: Well, there's another place that might be interesting for you to try. It's up in where we live. It's near to the Lancashire border. Mm. Yeah. And they have it's not a proper, it's an upright piano, but it's tuned. So at least it's a piano. I know a lot of pianists don't want to play an inferior piano, though. Mm. So they bring their keyboard anyway, which is up to the pianist, you know.
0: I think a lot of the time you'll take the compromise of a good digital over a bad acoustic piano. But I think all things being equal, if there's a good acoustic piano, then I think 90-odd% of keyboard players or pianists anyway would
1: having played there a lot and just liking the place, I always have the same meal there, you know. it's a vegetarian Italian place. Mm-hmm. That they do listen there for the most part. You know, you get talkers anywhere, don't you?
0: It is a good audience
1: respectful.
0: Normally, yeah.
1: Let's play another one because I can't help but want to play a George Harrison song.
0: Go for it.
1: Here Comes the Sun.

0: Thank you very much, Eddie, Matthew, and our friend Colin, and of course my guest Barry Dolman. That was one of the most brilliant George Harrison songs of all time.
1: Yeah, and also the most recorded Beatles tune, apparently.
0: No.
1: Apparently. Oh, no, actually, that's...
0: I was going to say
1: no,
0: yesterday.
1: The biggest streaming.
0: Well,
1: yeah,
0: it deserves it.
1: Because the day we recorded that, we found that fact out, and we were like, oh, we'd better learn that and record it then, which we did that morning. So
0: no, it was a wonderful choice. And all the choices, I'm sorry to say we didn't get to here yesterday or Hard Day's Night, but that's next time. And please
1: come to the show on the 16th of July, and
0: you'll
1: then
0: everyone
1: could hear all of them. Yeah. Yeah.
0: Is it going to be a pretty much all Beatles program?
1: It will be, yeah, because entirely.
0: Because you mentioned you have recorded some of your own pieces as well.
1: Yeah, but obviously that's different projects. Beatles Get Blue is purely Beatles tunes with the jazz lineup, and then Alchemy Trio, we do originals and standards and all sorts of other things.
0: Well, we really appreciate... I'm sorry it took us 5 years. This is my fifth year of this show.
1: Well, congratulations have that going for that length of time.
0: You arrived on the fifth year anniversary. But, I mean, the point being is that... you know, we've known each other a while, but you know how it gets with you're trying to keep in touch with a lot of different people at the same time.
1: Absolutely.
0: And I can also very immodestly mention that this is the only jazz show in the entirety of the Northwest that goes on, old-fashioned radio, landline radio.
1: Yeah.
0: You know, because there's a lot of sort of SoundClouds and things, but... So,
1: may it continue.
0: I just hope there's more because we need it. We need to have all over. We need to have people tuning into jazz. You know,
1: definitely,
0: literally tuning in. You know, as opposed to having to find it. So that's enough of that. Thank you again, Barry. Good luck with the concert in July 16th at the Opera North in Prescott.
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0: Hello, salut, ahlan, ciao, chichi, and hola. 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This is Imad Hassan, your host of Liverpool Nation, where we will strive to gather some information for you about support and services center near you, and provide advices on health, family, housing, education, work, and much more by hosting experts in these areas to put all of that in front of you in one place called Liverpool Nation Radio Show. So stay with us as the best are coming your way. On this episode, our first guest is Abdelwasa Sufyan, Communication and Operation Manager at Rahma Mosque in L8, who's talking about Ramadan and what does it mean in Ask the Expert part of the show. And we continue with the second part of our interview with Steve Varagher, the founder and director of LCR Radio, in our local hero part of the show. Let's move on to our next part of the program. Let's ask the expert. This is where we ask specialists and their field and benefit out of their knowledge and experience. So let's introduce Abdelwasa Sufyan, Communication and Operation Manager at the Rahma Mosque. That's in L8. The man who was once being nominated for national awards after creating dementia for national museums in Liverpool, that's in 2022-2023. Abdelwasa will tell us more about Al Rahma Mosque preparation and arrangement for this coming month of Ramadan and the services the mosque will be providing during the month for more than 40,000 of Muslims in Liverpool and the area. Abdelwasa, welcome to our program.
1: Thank you very much for inviting me today.
0: So, let me ask you first, Al Rahma Mosque, what does that name Al Rahma mean?
1: So the word Rahma stands for mercy, and the word mercy is one of the names of God the Almighty, in which we believe, as Muslims, God the Almighty is the most merciful. And it's His mercy that we see, and His mercy that we believe that God the Almighty spreads throughout the whole of humanity.
0: Mm-hmm.
1: So I think we named it after the name of God the Almighty.
0: It has a deep meaning. A
1: deeper meaning to it.
0: Yeah. So tell us about the history of the mosque. I mean, when it was founded and throughout the years and how it become to the way we see it now.
1: Of course, Liverpool Central Mosque, Al Rahma Mosque, was founded in 1953, so the early 1950s, from an old man called Ali Hizam.
0: Mm-hmm.
1: Now, Ali Hizam was living in the area at that time, near the masjid itself.
0: With the same location.
1: Same location where it currently is right now. And with the help and the assistance of God the Almighty, he saw that people needed a place to pray.
0: Mm-hmm.
1: And he gave a small section from one of his homes for people to start praying inside. But due to the capacity of the worshippers entering the mosque daily, they saw that they needed to upgrade and expand the masjid itself, the mosque itself.
0: Mm-hmm.
1: And this, we're talking about the early 50s.
0: Early 50s.
1: The early 50s. The early 50s in which the late Ali Hizam started and established the masjid itself, the mosque. And later on, the masjid expanded, and it was registered formally in 1974, in which it was registered under the Liverpool Muslim Society. So the name of the charity is the Liverpool Muslim Society, and the mosque itself is a small is one of the, you know, the sections of the Liverpool Muslim Society underneath the umbrella.
0: Oh, okay.
1: Yeah.
0: So which means there are more mosques under the same name.
1: So we've got all the departments within underneath the umbrella of Liverpool Muslim Society, in which hopefully we can speak about later on today.
0: Oh, okay. So tell us about who manage and operate Al Rahma Mosque at the moment.
1: Of course, so the mosque is managed by a board of trustees.
0: Mm-hmm.
1: And only if the board of trustees, they are an executive board, in which they manage the mosque in terms of the operations of the mosque, you know, taking decisions for the mosque itself, new projects and new establishments. So it'll go through the hierarchy from the trustee board to the executive board and to those that work within the mosque itself.
0: Mm-hmm. And you are part of that?
1: Of course, yeah, I'm part of the executive board, in which my role is to oversee and look at the operations and to support in the management of the mosque itself.
0: Good. So tell us about the importance of Rahma Mosque for Muslims in Liverpool and the type of services and support does the mosque provide to Muslims and neighbours in that area?
1: Of course, Rahma Mosque is not just a place for people to come to worship, to connect with God the Almighty. Although this is a beautiful and one of the most righteous actions that a Muslim can do, but Rahma Mosque is everything for the community. It's a place that they can go, they can, for example, socialize, they can seek help, they can seek assistance through our various services that we offer at the masjid. The mosque itself is a place, as a hub for people to come, to go to feel as like it's a place that they feel comfortable in. Mm. And alhamdulillah, all praise is due to God the Almighty that the mosque that is currently serving around 40,000 Muslims, as Liverpool itself, and we see the Muslims in Liverpool, it's hitting around 40 to 45,000 Muslims. And the mosque itself is the central mosque of Liverpool and the main mosque for Liverpool. And we get from week to week, day to day, worshippers in and out, in and out, in and out. And we've got a lot of different services that we offer as a mosque. Mm-hmm. We have, for example, the mosque itself, in which people will come, observe their five daily prayers every single day, starting from the morning prayer, the Fajr mm-hmm. prayer, and ending with the Isha prayer. We have the likes of also the likes of the Jum'ah prayer. Mm-hmm. That we host every single Friday.
0: This is the busiest time.
1: The busiest time is the Friday, of course, which yeah. is the Friday sermon. That takes place every single Friday, in which the whole entire mosque, not just the ground floor or the first floor or the second floor, but also the outskirts of the mosque itself. So outside,
0: roughly how many?
1: So we do receive around between 3,500 to 4,000 worshippers.
0: Every Friday?
1: Every single Friday. So every single Friday, we would receive that amount of people that do come to the mosque and observe the prayers. But other than the prayers itself, we have got a lot of different services that we offer. We have the likes of the Rahma Mosque funerals, in which Muslims around the whole city of Liverpool and also the city region itself would come, and they would be able to offer funerals upon their loved one. We also have the likes of our Hajj and Umrah, you know, traveling to the holy lands of Mecca. We offer that as a service for the worshippers. We also have the matrimonial services, likes of marriages and other types of services. We also have the likes of counseling sessions. We also have the likes of zakat giving. Zakat giving is a beautiful way of giving charity for those who are in need of you know, support, and it's one of the pillars of Islam. That we believe as Muslims that every single believer coming from the Islamic faith has to give 2.5% of their yearly savings every single year. Of course, if they are financially capable to do so, they will have to give 2.5%
0: out of their wealth.
1: Yeah, of their wealth to charity, and we would collect that charity and give it back to the community, especially to those who are in need of the support for their living. We also have the likes of the Ramadan preparation, Ramadan, the Taraweeh, the Iftar. Taraweeh is like the prayer that would be observed by Muslims, especially in the month of Ramadan, feeding those around our community. We have the likes of our other services, the likes of our educational department, teaching Arabic language, Islamic studies, and how to read the Quran, the beautiful scripture of the Muslims, and also have the memorization of the Holy Quran, the Holy Scripture of the Muslims. We also have our bistro, our Rahma Bistro and Cafe, that we have next door to the mosque, and that serves the breakfast, lunch, and dinner. You can find that on Mulgrave Street in L8. We also have the likes of our... As a mosque, we have properties that we have, we renovate, and we also give out For people to be able to live in, or you know, able to have as a Airbnb on the weekend.
0: Right. So some of the services you mentioned.
1: Yeah.
0: And I'm sure some will be curious, or you know, asking about that. Is it just all the services you mentioned just for Muslims, or all the neighbors are welcome to, if, in case if someone needs, you know, visit the mosque or try the restaurant or benefit any out of any of those services?
1: Of course, we have multiple services that are for Muslims and also non-Muslims. Likes of, for example, our mother and toddler group. We host our mother and toddler group every single Wednesday for the age of from naught all the way to the five years for Muslims and non-Muslims. And you'll see every single week, every single Wednesday, that the first floor gets transformed into a full play area.
0: Every Wednesday.
1: Every single Wednesday.
0: Yeah.
1: From 10:30 till 12:30, every single Wednesday, and this is a place for young toddlers to go to play and to enjoy their time. We also do have the likes of our school visits that we host in 2020.
0: Local schools.
1: Local schools, and also those from outside of Liverpool. We have also visits from the likes of Wales, and also the likes of Wirral, St. Helens.
0: Get to know the
1: We get to know. We host the school visits every single Monday, Tuesday, Wednesday, and also other days. If you are able, if you would like to book, feel free to go on our website and book on our website. In 2025, we actually were able to host around roughly 80 school visits in the whole of 80 school visits in the whole of 2025. So we have a lot of services that are open for Muslims and also non-Muslims. And once again, the kitchen itself, the restaurant, the bistro, is for Muslims and non-Muslims. You know,
0: I like the sound of it, because I think this is what Liverpool is all about, right, Steve?
2: Yeah,
0: multicultural mix, you know. Everyone,
1: of course,
0: is welcome everywhere, you know.
1: Even speaking about the you know, the diversity of the mosque itself and those that attend the mosque, we've actually got around roughly around 50 to 60 different nationalities that would attend the mosque every single week, day in and day out. Those that speak
0: different languages,
1: are from different backgrounds, you know. The mosque is a really diverse place, and the place that people can feel welcomed,
0: feel at home.
1: It's a place of social cohesion, the cohesion between the people, the love between the people, you know, the vibrant vibe for those to attend and see. I don't think anyone will be able to understand until they experience the feeling of Al Rahman Mosque, Liverpool Central Mosque.
0: Yeah, it sounds really good. So now let's move our conversation to the topic of the moment, the month of Ramadan. Could you explain to us about Ramadan and, you know, the preparation of Al Rahman Mosque to welcome this month?
1: Of course, Ramadan, as many are aware, is one of the pillars of Islam. And it's a pillar that should be observed by all Muslims, if they're, of course, physically able to. And mentally able to, they would be able to, it would be obliged upon them, and have hit the age of maturity, it would be obliged upon them to start fasting the month of Ramadan.
0: 30 days,
1: of course.
0: Yeah.
1: And the reason why Muslims, of course, would fast the month of Ramadan is because God the Almighty, He narrated in the Holy Scripture of the Muslims, the Quran, Ya ayyuhalladhina amanu kutiba alaykumus siyam kama kutiba alal ladhina min qablikum لَعَلَّكُمْ تَتَّقُونَ. O you who believed, God the Almighty has prescribed for you the month of fasting. He has prescribed for you the month of fasting as it was prescribed for those before you, for you to attain taqwa. And taqwa here is God consciousness, knowing, acknowledging, and knowing that God the Almighty is there all times. And this month is a month of refreshing the body, transforming the body, because the month of fasting is not just from abstaining from eating and drinking, but also abstaining from vulgar words, also bad habits that one may have established throughout the year. So this month is a month that you would be able
0: to stop all the desires,
1: all type of desires, bad habits, anything that is bad, you'd stop it in this month. So you're training your body, training yourself to leave this wonderful month as a better human being, a better person. And the most reason, one of the most, of course, as a Muslim would observe this month, is the God consciousness, knowing, acknowledging that God the Almighty is there at all time.
0: Yeah, let's talk about something else related this month, which is people hear about all over the world, group iftar.
1: Of course.
0: Okay. How you you prepare and how you manage and how you do that at the Rahma Mosque?
1: Of course. Of course, Ramadan is a month that is beloved to every single person. So as a mosque, as a management, we want to ensure and make sure that what we are offering in the month of Ramadan is a sense and a feeling of the Ramadan vibe. So let's give an example. Mm-hmm. The Ramadan preparation, for example, iftar preparation.
0: Okay.
1: We would serve up to 300 meals.
0: 300?
1: Up to 300 meals throughout the weekend. Throughout the weekend, we'd...
0: So, sorry, when you say 300, this is per day?
1: So this will be, of course, throughout the week, for the weekend itself, the Saturday and Sunday, and throughout the whole entire week itself, we would offer other alternatives for breaking the fast, having the likes of fruit, and likes of having a small lentil soup, dates with bread, and we prepare this. So we make sure and we ensure that the Ramadan, the breaking the fast for all the Muslims around the community are able, especially those that are less fortunate and don't have the financial capabilities to feed and have, you know, breaking
0: the fast. And this is something to do with the restaurant?
1: Of course, yeah. Of course, everything that is made from the restaurant itself.
0: Which is attached to the mosque.
1: Of course. It is one of the, we believe, as it's one of the waqf of the masjid itself, the mosque itself. So it's a type of endowment for the mosque where every single type, of, all the profit that comes from the bistro itself, the cafe, would go back into the mosque. It would go back into the mosque.
0: Sounds like an investment within the mosque.
1: Of course,
0: yeah.
1: It's a huge investment for the mosque.
0: So when we talk about such big a group, iftar, they will require... you know, a lot of manpower and a lot of money. How does Ar-Rahma manage to deal with all of that?
1: Of course, throughout the Ramadan preparation, we've got each you know, person that would have his own team. And one of them is the iftar preparation. We have a full team of volunteers.
0: Volunteers.
1: Volunteers. Mm-hmm. All our volunteers that would give out of their time to be able to prepare the food for those that are fasting. Mm-hmm. And this is, of course, from Monday to Sunday.
0: Monday to Sunday.
1: Monday to Sunday. Yeah. On certain days, we would give out the likes of rice, chicken, or rice and lamb, lentil soup, and more food. And other days, we would give out the likes of fruit, the likes of bread, lentil soup, dates, to be able to, for someone to be able to break their fast. Mm-hmm. And, of course, we are, especially over the weekend, we are serving a large amount of dishes throughout the weekend. And, of course, we're able to do this through donations. So the mosque itself would send out, and you're able to go on our website once again to be able to find this link and donate to something called Iftar Sayyim, giving donations for those that are fasting to be able to serve those that will be coming in each day to be able to break their fast.
0: So this is after the evening prayer?
1: That's correct. That would be after the evening prayer.
0: So let's talk about, let's talk numbers. I mean, roughly, or how many people will visit the mosque weekly, and would that number change or increase in the month of Ramadan?
1: Of course, because the month of Ramadan is a spiritual month and everyone is fasting in that month, we would receive a large amount of people entering the mosque daily, especially in the month of Ramadan. And that's due to the fact that people are fasting, people want to connect to God the Almighty, reading the Holy Scripture, you know, learning more about the religion, especially with the programs that we may have on, the lectures that we have on. So people would enter the mosque naturally more in the month of Ramadan. But even outside the month of Ramadan, we receive a large amount of numbers.
0: So you mentioned earlier, Friday is the busiest time. I mean, normal days, which is, you talk about 3,000 up to 4,000 people.
1: That's correct.
0: Does that number increase in Ramadan?
1: Of course, it would increase a little bit in the month of Ramadan, and especially in the day of, which hopefully we'll speak about later, in the day of Eid, for example.
0: Mm-hmm. On the we'll come to
1: later. Okay,
0: yeah,
1: we're jumping up, I'm jumping.
0: We try to go, you know.
1: No problem. No problem. But of course, in the month of Ramadan, it would increase people in the mosque daily, and the mosque is left open since the morning until the night time. The mosque is open all day. All day, every single day.
0: In would it be busy even that late at night?
1: Of course, that is correct, because we have the likes of the Taraweeh prayer.
0: Oh, okay.
1: The prayer that people would offer in congregation after the night prayer itself. Yeah.
0: So that will bring me to the next question. Dealing with that large amount of people in and out, and the mosque open 24 hours. And I know in Islam religion, you have to look after your neighbors. So with all that big number of people in and out, how Rahma Mosque manage to show respect to their neighbors and make sure they are not disturbed by that much people going in and out and, you know, making noise or breaking any things?
1: Of course, when it comes to the neighbors, of course, 100% that we would show and we'd make sure that our neighbors, our neighborhood itself, the neighbors that live around the mosque, are not being disturbed too much with the congregations entering and exiting the mosque, especially in the time of Taraweeh when it's really full.
0: That's at night.
1: At night, of course. So we would have on each street volunteers monitoring who enters the streets, who leaves the streets, so it does not, disturb the neighbors. And of course, once again, for the neighbors, we've planned already to go and deliver to each neighbor some sort of voucher and to welcome them to the month of Ramadan. This is through a small card welcoming them to the month of Ramadan and just talking and telling them a little bit about the month of Ramadan. And alongside of that, a small voucher will be going out to each of our neighbors to show them and welcome them as well as humanity to the month of Ramadan itself. So neighbors for us, honestly, they are, you know, we consider them a lot. Their feedback is of course 100% needed, and we try our best each year to make sure that our neighbors are not being affected too much from our congregation, especially in the night prayer.
0: It's good to hear that. So after 30 days of fasting Ramadan, Eid al-Fitr comes. Tell us more about this celebration and how do Muslims celebrate Eid al-Fitr, especially children?
1: Of course. So the likes of Eid al-Fitr, Eid al-Fitr is a beautiful celebration for the Muslims. You know, as Muslims, we have two celebrations throughout the year. We've got Eid al-Fitr and Eid al-Adha. As some people may understand
0: it. Two different,
1: of course. You've got, as people may know or have heard of it before, as small Eid and big Eid.
0: You've got
1: Eid al-Fitr, which is the celebration after the month of fasting.
0: This is the small one.
1: Of course, this is the small one. Then we have Eid al-Adha, which is the bigger Eid for the celebration of
0: Why are they called small and big Eid?
1: I think this was just a term that people were able to make it easier for them to understand.
0: To remember which is which.
1: Because, you know, from the religion, we have two Eids. So a lot of the non-Muslims are confused. Why do you have two Eids? So we say, you know, got a small Eid and got a big Eid.
0: So let's talk about the small one and how the...
1: Of course.
0: You normally celebrate it.
1: Of course. So the month of, the celebration of Eid al-Fitr is a time of celebration, happiness, especially for the young children. Mm-hmm. Everyone will dress up in their own, type of clothing, their own type of cultures. And, you know, each person would come to the mosque on the day of Eid, especially on the day of Eid, dressed up nicely in their own type of in their own type of culture, for example, wearing beautiful clothing, also smelling beautifully. And also the day of Eid, the day of the celebration, is a day that everyone celebrates together. And when you ask earlier on in regards to, you know, how people would attend, on the day of Eid alone, we actually have to host 4 to 5 prayers for Eid itself, the Eid prayer itself.
0: Mm-hmm.
1: Eid prayer is normally one prayer.
0: So you talk about 5 times... It's Eid prayer. We talk about 4 or 5 times each time.
1: And a brand new congregation would enter the mosque.
0: Yeah, I mean, like numbers.
1: So, for example, if we are saying now we have between 3,000 to 4,000 that enter Jum'ah, Friday, by itself, I think everyone can do the maths for themselves and see how many people would attend
0: so
1: on the
0: day. So easily 20, 25.
1: We would receive a large amount of number that
0: before
1: would
0: noon.
1: Of course, yeah, before noon.
0: Yeah.
1: A large amount of number that would attend.
0: Eid celebration by itself, how many days? 3 days.
1: Yeah, it would be depending on, of course, the family, but yeah, it's 3 days, for example, or the Eid itself would be the first day itself, but different, of course, yeah.
0: Yeah, so speaking of the kids celebrating this Eid and having a good time, what the mosque would normally do for them?
1: Of course, also for the kids themselves and also family, what families would normally do, every single Eid, they would have something called Al-Eidiyya. I'm not sure if anyone's heard of this word, but a small present that each young person would receive, whether it's money, whether it's a gift, whether it's a small token of observed the 30 days of month of Ramadan. So a small gift to them to show that you've done it, a small gift of appreciation, a small gift of also encouragement. So they receive a small gift, a small present, for especially the day of Eid itself.
0: That's why we used to love it.
1: Yeah.
0: So another thing, and I just want you to talk about before we move on to the next question, and an Eid by itself. So tell us about the time, because there is something says that you have kind of hug or shake hands with everyone around you, especially with people you have misunderstanding, people you had a fight with, or so you're supposed to forgive on that time. Is that right?
1: Of course, Eid itself is only a day for celebration, nothing else. If you have hard feelings with anyone, you leave it to the side.
0: So it should be, you should forgive on that day.
1: Of course, 100%. A day of forgiveness and a day to reconnect with those that you've probably broken ties with also.
0: Family, neighbors.
1: Neighbors, all of it. A day of celebration is only a day of celebration, nothing else.
0: Okay. You see, Steve, so I fight with you the day before and I just fix it on the day after.
2: I want a present. You
0: know. No, that was for the kids, you know. So, let's move on to the next question. City of Liverpool, famous for the mix of population, okay? And it's very known all over the world that city will welcome people from different nationality and backgrounds and all that stuff. Describe the importance for you at the Rahma Mosque as a big or large organization. Such support, how will that affect and support you to carry on doing what you do the best?
1: Of course, we know that Liverpool, the Scouse land, is a really diverse place. And the diversity is what creates the people in the city of Liverpool, that I sincerely believe. And coming to see different faiths, coming to see different cultures, different walks of life, as Muslims, as a mosque, we welcome all. As a mosque, we welcome all. No matter what walk of life you've came from, no matter what background you are from, no matter where you originated from, you will always be welcome at the mosque itself. And we do see this day in, day out. The amount of interfaith work that we do with the local, the local churches, for example, even the likes of, a small shout out for Father Peter, for example, the work that we do with other religions, other different types of cultures, we do huge amounts of work with them, and this is what creates us. This is what
0: make the city unique. Yeah,
1: make the city unique and unites us as a people.
0: Yeah, so you never feel like you are away or not part of the city. You always feel like you are part of it.
1: We feel, especially at Liverpool Central Mosque, we are part of the fabric of the city.
0: Sounds good. So what makes Al Rahma Mosque unique and different than other mosques? It's the size of the surfaces and the mix of the things you do for the community and neighbors and all that stuff. Beside, as you mentioned, the language schools, the workshops, restaurant, a funeral. Beside all of that, what are the future plans or goals for the Rahma Mosque?
1: Of course, we do have some new projects that we want to, be able to establish. We want to be able to start, and for example, one was recently on the Echo and other news outlets, is for our new wash facility.
0: Okay.
1: Now, we do serve, as mentioned before, the Muslims in the city of Liverpool and also outside of the city of Liverpool with funeral service. Now, we do have a small small room that we use for the washing, for, you know, for bereavement services. Mm-hmm. We're trying now our hardest to move on and expand our current, you know, our
0: based
1: current,
0: on the large amount of Muslims of require the service.
1: Of course, and you know, we do receive probably each month, especially for the funeral service itself, up to 15 or 16 funerals a month.
0: Any idea when that will be done?
1: Of course, we are still currently on the first stage of collecting some donations from people, but we also are, we have started on you know, the project itself. Mm-hmm. We have started taking on renovating, but we're still hopefully step by step we'll be able to achieve it. And we do have also other future plans. Mm-hmm. For the mosque itself, the likes of the Rosebery Cohesion Centre, you know, that is a huge you know, multi-million pound project that hopefully we'll be able to achieve in the upcoming years. And as our vision, as for the mosque, we have a vision 2035. Mm-hmm. That we'll try establish for the next 10 years with the help of and assistance of God the Almighty. So hopefully
0: hopefully that time we'll host you again, and hopefully it will be all that done and ready.
1: Of course.
0: So, with all the services you provide, and you mentioned the awesome work you're doing for the community and the area, if anyone wants to donate or get in touch, how they can they contact you?
1: Of course, they're able to visit our website, for example,
0: which is
1: liverpoolmuslimsociety.org.uk. Mm-hmm. They're able to also send us an email on info@thelms.org.uk. They're able to also find us on the likes of our Instagram page, Arrahma Mosque _LMS. Also on the Facebook, on YouTube, on X, also on TikTok. We also have a TikTok account. 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
0: Good. 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
1: You know, the month of Ramadan is a beautiful month. It's a month that is really, you know, it's something big for the Muslims all around the world. So whoever comes near the mosque or, you know, walking past the mosque and they smell some nice samosas or they smell some nice food, just feel free to come in and grab as much as you want. Feel free to come in.
0: It's time to try it for free.
1: Of course, yeah. Feel free to go in.
0: Sorry, this is something to do just with this specific mosque or...
1: Oh, you'll find it. And not just in mosque. You'll find it, you know, walking through neighborhoods, for example. Probably smell some nice food and being prepared at homes. Families gathering together. You'll probably hear, see schools gathering together.
0: It's time to see the kindness of Muslims.
1: Of course, 100%. 100%. As the religion of Islam has came as a mercy for mankind.
0: Good. So that was Abdul Wazir Sufyan, the communication and operation manager at Arrahma Mosque in L8. Thank you, brother Abdul Wazir, for the time and for telling us all the services and what you're doing for the community. Thank you very much, and shukran, Ramadan Kareem to you and for all the Muslims and brothers all around. Thanks.
1: Thank you very much. Thank you.
0: Now let's move on to our second part of the show, Local Heroes. And on this part, we'll carry on with the next and second part of our interview with Steve Varga. Speaking of that amount of people you help and support, and you know, being there for them, entertained and
3: yeah, it's got to be entertaining as well, you know.
0: Exactly, yeah, because
3: not,
0: you know,
3: it's not all bad news and it's not all, you know.
0: No, it's a good mix. That's a good thing. But I mean, even if it's rely on volunteer, but still, you have a cost.
3: Of course we do, yeah, and you know.
0: Yeah, and that will bring this question, which is we have to ask. How does most of your funding come from?
3: Well, the vast majority of our funding comes through grants, so we're constantly applying for grants. One of the disadvantages of applying for grants sometimes is, you know, do you want something to deliver something? So sometimes you have to change your course, the route that you're taking, to take into account that. And really, an organisation like this runs on very low costings, but, you know, we have fixed costs like the Ofcom license, which we just paid, which was 850 quid, PRS license, which allows us to play copyright music, which is 700 quid. We have another license for being on DAB. So with all these sort of on costs, you know, we need to have paper for the photocopier, you know, we need to keep the lights on. If a piece of equipment breaks and we can't fix it, we have to buy a new piece of equipment, you know. And you're talking a bare minimum of about £10,000 a year.
4: £10,000.
3: If we had that amount of money every year, and so we, you know, we get a small subsidy from the council of about £4,000 a year. So there's £4,000 of it, but finding that other £6,000 can be quite difficult at the moment because of the funding landscape. There's a lot more people trying to get funding, and there's a lot less people giving out funding. And we're not a charity either, so we can't apply. Some of the grants that are available are only for charities. Now, we're what's called a community interest company, which is a limited company that has a community purpose. And saying that, since we started in 2017, we've brought in over £1 million into this community that wouldn't have come into this community. Admittedly, we've done it for the radio station, keep the radio station and other projects working, but that money would have gone somewhere else if we hadn't have been here.
4: Yeah.
3: So it's a, you know, we started taking on advertising, but advertising as a model will never pay for a community radio station.
4: Something to survive.
3: It's a little, you know, it's dribs and drabs. It's, you know, it's a bit of bread and a bit of water, but it's not, you know, it's not protein and carbohydrate. It's very, you know, and at the moment we are in quite a sort of dire position, really. And it's, you know, I don't want to sound, you know, I don't like sounding bleak at the end of the year, but it's, you know, we could do with a benefactor, really.
4: Well, I guess difficulty is part of this life,
3: yeah,
4: but
3: yeah.
4: I mean, if I ask about what's the challenges, I mean, the bigger challenge faces LCR, and that will make it really difficult to carry on with this noble mission.
3: Well, that, you know, that's the main challenge, is funding. You know, the radio station's been licensed and been on air for 6 years now, and it's the best it's ever been. We've got an incredible variety of programs, including this one, Liverpool Nation, and we're able for people literally to come in off the street, which is, you know, you just came in, didn't you, and had a chat with me, and we've got to the stage now where you're doing a program that sort of writes itself every month, doesn't it? You know, it's like, I don't have to go and think of a new program. You've got your local heroes, right?
4: Yeah.
3: And you've got the ask the expert.
4: Yeah.
3: And all you've got to do is go and find a hero and an expert. Yeah. Which, you know, you don't really have many problems doing, because, you know, you're a man of the community as well.
4: Well, we are a Liverpool city of local heroes, right?
3: Yeah. So, you know, it's given people, if you think of it as like a big Lego set, being able to make a radio program is like, I've got this big Lego set. It's called Community Radio, and I give you all the pieces to put it together. If you can't or don't want to put it together, that's not my fault. But I'm not making the radio programs. I'm encouraging and supporting people to make the radio station, radio programs.
4: Don't you think, like, don't you agree with this? Like, it's supposed to be, that's the way I look at it. Supposed to be like, you're a nice person helping others. So it's supposed to be someone else there who's listening, or we are hoping is listening, out there should step up and come to help.
3: It'd be lovely, but, you know, we live in the real world at the moment, and, you know, it'd be nice if someone who had money heard about us and said, you know, this guy sounds genuine in the stuff he's doing. Because everyone who comes in here into the radio station in the cafe, they come out, like, they have their minds blown, basically. Like, I can't believe all this is happening to the radio station, blah, blah, blah.
4: It's not about the radio, it's just about, let's leave entertaining people to the end. But I'm talking about, as we mentioned early, what you're doing for, let's say, Wednesday afternoon. That's bingo and karaoke afternoon. That's That's really something noble.
3: Yeah.
4: I mean, without support, I mean, you could imagine that amount of people from us. They are not going to enjoy their life.
3: They just be, well, you know, the vast majority of the time, I'm being very prescriptive here, but, you know, sometimes the support workers don't know where to take the people to support them because for various reasons, but, you know, these people who come in on a Wednesday, they enjoy what they're doing here. You know, they come in 5 days a week, if you know, but we try and keep it on one day. And it's like, you know, it's great for the cafe because the cafe makes lots of money on that day. Everyone has a good laugh.
4: Yeah.
3: Everyone's enjoying themselves. It'd be nice if we did one of them all around the city. We were like a mobile organization, but, you know. And it's what I said earlier is it needs someone to start something. It needs, you know, I like the phrase a conductor. You know, like someone who tells the orchestra what to do. I like the phrase, and you know, I don't know whether I made this up myself, but community conductors. Now, conductors conduct an orchestra. So if you think the people in the community are like the players in the orchestra, right, there's violins and there's drums and there's, you know, there's brass and there's woodwind, and the conductor brings all those people together.
4: Yeah.
3: And they all play Beethoven's Ninth Symphony.
4: But right?
3: The other type of conductor is on a bus. You know, we used to have bus conductors that used to go walk around the bus collecting the tickets.
4: Yeah, the old school one, yeah.
3: Now, the conductor and the driver know where that bus is going. They have a route and they go to it. So they're sort of guiding that bus. Now, you think about the community are all on the bus. They don't have to be on the bus. They want to be on the bus and they go where the bus is going. I like that analogy as well. But every community's got people like that. I went to an event yesterday in Stockbridge Village. Fantastic event taking place in the back of a pub. It was pensioners' Christmas party. And there's two guys down there, Ian and John. And they're just ordinary guys. They're not anything special. They're not doing it because they want to be liked by everyone. They're doing it because they want to see these pensioners having a good time. And it was fantastic. Absolutely fantastic. And they should be getting medals off the king. They should be getting funding. They have to raise all the funding themselves.
4: Because they're doing it from their heart. This is the thing, you know. No fakeness, nothing.
3: Lots of people out there with spare time, you know. So time's not an issue, I don't think.
4: Yeah.
3: In a community context. But it's got to be something inside. You know, you say it's from your heart. And, you know, we're not as passionate as Libyans, I don't think. You know, it's just like you feel it needs to be done, so you do it, you know.
4: Let's hope by this time, like, we're crossing the fingers and...
3: Well, many years ago, you know, it was like, this was the job I did. I worked in Knowsley, and that was, you know, it was about engaging communities, but it was never my community. I was always working somewhere else. I've been living in Liverpool, but working in Knowsley.
4: Now
3: it's like, well, hang on a minute. I want to make where I live better.
4: Yeah. But it is. I'm sure you're seeing it and you hear it all the time. I heard that and I see that all the time. And people tell me how it used to be. It's amazing.
3: Yeah, cool.
4: How it used to be, this Kensington area. And even surrounded, like, you know, Princess Park and all the surrounded area. How it used to be, how it changed. It's because of nice people like you. So that's why what you're doing, it makes a huge difference. And it's amazing when you see people like you helping others, and this is steps going ahead and going forward to improve our city, you know. So let me ask you about the future goals of this organization or this radio.
3: Well, we did have a big plan last year, 2 years ago. There was a piece of land in Kensington, which the council own, which has not been built on for 20 years. They knocked the shop down. So there's a nice little piece of pocket land in Prescott Road. And we thought, well, what we could do is we could build a new building there. and we could move the radio station there, and we could move the cafe there, and we could restart some of our community businesses.
4: Mm-hmm.
3: But the structure of the building meant we could also have three Airbnb flats, so they would generate money for the community project. One of the problems about community projects is they cost money, they don't make money. Even our cafe doesn't make money after 10 years. It has to be subsidised.
4: Yeah.
3: But that subsidy is having a knock-on effect to people's health, because we're actually making, you know, we do healthy food, etc., etc. But we don't get any of the benefits of that. You know, maybe there should be an equation where you can go, you're doing this much in the community, it equates to helping people's health or helping people's education or reducing people's mental health issues or reducing people's...
4: Which is really important things. Yeah.
3: They're all important. The radio's a vehicle for that. It's not... The radio doesn't cause that. Being involved in the radio is a factor in people's lives, bringing regularity back to their life, improving their communication skills, improving their social circle of friends and social skills, making them more aware of what's going on in the community. It's not about playing music.
4: And making friends of some locals.
3: Yeah, meeting people and reducing isolation.
4: So that will bring me to the next question about if someone, I know like it's all about volunteer, but someone out there would like to volunteer.
3: Yeah.
4: How do they do that? Basically contacting you?
3: Yeah, whenever we were doing training courses or an event, we put it on our Facebook page, which is Liverpool Community Radio on Facebook. You put that in, you'll find us. We try to do a training program once a month called Have a Go, which gives people a taste. It's only a taster session. It's only one evening. And doing that course gives people the opportunity to get involved in other things.
4: And the cost of this course?
3: It's free.
4: It's a free?
3: It's free, yeah.
4: You have to register for that.
3: What's that?
4: You have to book for that
3: course. You have to book it, yeah. We only run it with four people, five people maybe. It's not a massive group of people. So if you come along to it, you can't sit at the back and not get involved. You're well involved. It's only 2 hours long.
4: Yeah,
3: given to you
4: long enough. Yeah,
3: long enough to get a taste of what community radio is about. And the biggest part of it is not the technical side of it. It's not using the equipment. It's like getting through to people what community radio is and what it can do for the community and themselves.
4: Keeping them within the same mission.
3: Yeah, yeah. And it's like a mission statement. You know, we don't have a mission statement, but it's like, people who are making radio programs for Liverpool Community Radio need to make community radio programs. It's not rocket science, that, but I still get people coming along saying, can I do a program that's 1950s music because I like 1950s music? That's 1950s music because I like 1950s music. And I've always wanted to be a DJ. And I say to people, we don't have

0: first question I'd ask them is, why?
1: Why are you choosing here, yeah?
0: Well, so they're only choosing there for their ego. It's all about ego. You know, it's all about bigging themselves up. It's not about the Liverpool community.
1: So that's why I'm saying, like, you're giving your message that this is exactly what we're doing, and that's we're trying to keep it that way.
0: That's been the story from day one. That was 2007. That was like local people doing local.
1: Keeping it real, you know.
0: Yeah, keeping it real. And the problem is, it's hard to get through to some people, because that's all they've ever experienced is BBC, maybe Radio 1, Radio 2, where it's a personality presenting the programme. It's not about a place. Community radio is about a specific place and the communities or community in that specific place. So that's where it all starts. You know, you could
1: specific people, specific place.
0: Yeah, you could say it's what's happening at the end of your street, right, is important to you. And if it's important to you, it's probably important to other people. And then you get the next tier up is BBC Community Radio. They're interested in the city as a whole, right?
1: Bigger,
0: yeah. Yeah, and then you've got like your Radio 1s and your Radio 2s. They're talking about the whole nation. So we sort of filter down from the national to citywide.
1: And it's good to see it grow on more and more, yeah.
0: Yeah, and people know, who knows about communities best? Well, it's the people from that community.
1: Yeah, I know some people listen to the radio from different nations and the world.
0: We have regular listeners in America. We've got a family who listen to us every day in Fort Lauderdale. One of them is an ex-Scouser, you know. So that's why they listen, because they've been over there 40 years. They want to hear Scouse twang, you know, Liverpool voice.
1: And that's another thing you deliver to the audience, which is a good thing.
0: I'm teaching you Scouse, aren't I?
1: Very soon, yeah.
0: All right, lad.
1: So, Steve, talking to you, very, very interesting, but we have to come to the end of this.
0: Okay, well, I'm going to turn the tables on you now. Right. Go on. What are you going to ask me? No. Keep going. I want to turn the table. I'm going to ask you a question. No. It's okay. Don't worry about the time.
1: Okay.
0: So give us your perspective on Liverpool Community Radio, and tell me a little bit about radio in Libya.
1: Radio is radio all the time, you know. Doing this in different language, very interesting. As I told you before, I was trying to get someone to do it for us, talking English from local Liverpool.
0: Yeah.
1: But then with your advice, with other friends' advice, they say, okay, you should do it. It's your show. It's your thing. You write it. I mean, being a journalist is okay to write it, to prepare it, what I have been doing most of my life. But trying to bring it all together on air, without your help, I wouldn't do it.
0: Okay.
1: So that's another thing to bring you as a hero. You prepare and you helping other people to achieve what they like to do. And for me, I like to help. I love this city.
0: Yeah.
1: Let's put it this way. So anything will benefit local people, I mean. So that will bring us to
0: Sam,
1: the
0: No, I haven't finished yet. So, don't, I'm leaving all this in, by the way. How has becoming a presenter on Liverpool Community Radio affected you? How has it changed you? Can you note any changes that have taken place?
1: It does, yeah. It does. Well, when I talk to my friends and people around me, I tell them I've been dreaming about this.
0: Yeah.
1: You know, doing something or try to give back.
0: Yeah.
1: To this city. So I'm trying to do something. I'm trying to figure out where should I do it. So being a journalist, what's the best place? Could do it online, could do it on TV, but I have that. I'm always attached to the radio.
0: Yeah. I just love the way people, I mean, some people only come to Liverpool because they've been moved here by the government, and they go, I'm not going to go anywhere else because I love the place. And it's not because they're getting some sort of financial

0: benefit. It's they've attached the value to being from this place. It's like it's welcoming, it's warm, friendly. It sounds like we're doing an advert for tourism, but you know what I mean? It's sort of like more nice people than nasty people.
1: Yeah, all the time.
0: By a massive amount.
1: Yeah.
0: But it's only the people who are doing bad things that get in the papers.
1: Well, you walk in the room.
0: That's mainstream media for you.
1: Yeah. That's part of our, what we're trying to do. We try, you know, making it nicer and nicer. And it's better for all the next generation and generation, because without putting this effort, without helping each other to make it better for our people, we are not getting anywhere.
0: No.
1: So that will bring us to the end of this very, very enjoyable and very long interview with the true local hero, Steve, the founder and director of LCR Radio. Thank you very much.
0: Thank you for inviting me, and I've enjoyed it, really, because it gets you the opportunity to talk about what you think.
1: Yeah.
0: You think about things, sometimes you don't get a chance to say them. So there you go. Thanks very much, Ian.
1: Thanks. See you again. So that will bring us to the end of this episode of Liverpool Nation, your monthly radio show on LCR FM 106.7 and DAB here in Kensington, Liverpool. 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
0: Hello, my name is Steve Farragher, and I'm here to explain to you all about the LCR Club 100. 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I realise £100 is a big ask, especially at the moment. But in reality, this £100 equates to eating one Greg steak bake or drinking one Starbucks coffee a week. In return for being part of Club 100, you'll get a framed certificate, an LCR mug, and the chance to be a guest on our programme, Kenny Island Discs. But more importantly, you'll get a warm, fuzzy feeling that you or your organisation is contributing to a worthwhile community project. You can either make a one-off payment by Bax of £100 or set up a monthly standing order of only £8.34. Donations need to be made to Kensington Vision, which is all one word, Community Interest Company via the Co-op Bank. Our SOR code is 089299. That's 089299. And our bank account details are 65255654. That's 65255654. If you'd like more information or more details, then contact me, Steve Farragher, by emailing steve@l-c-r.co.uk. 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

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I realise £100 is a big ask, especially at the moment. But in reality, this £100 equates to eating one Greg steak bake or drinking one Starbucks coffee a week. In return for being part of Club 100, you'll get a frame certificate, an LCR mug, and the chance to be a guest on our programme, Kenny Island Discs. But more importantly, you'll get a warm, fuzzy feeling that you or your organisation is contributing to a worthwhile community project. You can either make a one-off payment by Bax of £100 or set up a monthly standing order of only £8.34. Donations need to be made to Kensington Vision, which is all one word, Community Interest Company via the Co-op Bank. Our SOR code is 089299, that's 089299, and our bank account details are 65255654, that's 65255654. If you'd like more information or more details, then contact me, Steve Farragher, by emailing steve@l-c-r.co.uk, or you can even call into the LCR studio, 53 to 57 Holt Road, and you can also see what your donation is delivering to the community. Thanks very much for listening.

0: 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Liverpool coming to Radio 106.7 FM. Good afternoon, good evening, good morning, everyone to us. It is a new daily croissant, me, Matty Grimes, with this little two. Sitting in for Joe today, who's on daddy duties at home. Michael's here, hello.
1: Yeah, I've got something else to do as well over here. So Phil Redmond's giving a free talk at the Liverpool Philharmonic about the state of broadcasting, but I'm not sure if all the tickets have gone, so just plugging it in is not going to necessarily... But it is free if you got a ticket.
0: Phil, if you're listening, get in here.
1: Yeah, I'd love to do an interview. We would, wouldn't we?
0: Yeah, not just Michael's here, Karen's here as well. Hello, Karen.
2: Hiya.
1: Hello.
0: Good. Right, let's do all the usual. We're Liverpool's only local community radio station.
1: Yeah.
0: Tell a bit off. 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And the show's new daily croissant, Monday to Friday between 12 and 2. First hour, look at the papers. Second hour, we have a guest. Today's guest is going to be joined by Mike Smith from The Fortunes. Now, they had a hit in the 60s with You Go Your Way. We're going to be talking to them. They're playing a show in Liverpool on the 30th of May at the Philharmonic. Sounds of the 60s Experience. The Sensational 60s Experience with Dozy Beak, Mick and Titch, The Trems, Vanity Fair, Spencer James, The Foremost, and of course The Fortunes. Yeah. So we're going to speak to him just after 1 o'clock.
1: Yeah, it's like the 60s never, you know, no matter if it's the 2020s, it never goes away in history, does it?
0: It's true. You can get in touch with us in the studio, 07761908063. We found the studio phone. Obviously been on a longer holiday than me. We'll look at the headlines on the front of the paper. So, Carol, we'll start with you. What's on the front of yours?
2: It says, sizzling by the sea. Temperature soared across the Merseyside this bank holiday Monday. In the high temperature of 33 Celsius, we're forecast by the Met Office as people set out to soak up the sun. With record-breaking temperatures predicted, it was no surprise that people across the region headed to beaches across the Merseyside to enjoy the sun. The Echo visited Crosby Beach at 8 p.m. yesterday. As the visitors were already making the most of the hot weather, families were spotted playing in water while others were seen setting up beach towels and parasols ahead of a busy day on Merseyside coastlines.
0: Yeah, it was actually lots of delays on the train yesterday as well, wasn't it, going to Southport?
2: Oh, yeah.
0: I think Mersey Rail issued a note saying that the Southport train is going to be delayed by about 10 minutes.
2: Yeah.
0: The amount of people who headed to the coast. And it's very rare we get weather like this, especially in May.
2: Yeah. I know, it's great, isn't
0: For the next week or so, we're going to be in the high 20s.
1: Oh, yeah. 26 all today.
0: Yeah.
1: So I think more people were taking that Liverpool to Llandudno then, because that would have been useful yesterday.
0: Well, probably. I mean, yeah, it wouldn't surprise me. And I mean, at the moment, we're looking at a high at the moment, I think, 26 at the moment here in Liverpool. Yeah, sorry, 28.
1: Yeah, they went in the summer of 22 when it actually got up to near 40, didn't it? So is it a climate... Are people talking about it like it's climate change because it's like you haven't had it in May before as much? It's always a bit more mild. But we've had these really high temperatures in July, haven't we? When it's gone 35 in 22 and so on.
0: Could be. I mean, I don't know. That works out in old money. It's 82 degrees. But, I mean, we have this on and off. But our friends Joyce and Tom in Florida... You know, they have the bad weather, but boy, they have the lovely weather as well. To them, this is like, oh, God, we have it all the time. You know, you just get it for the weekend. He's like, no, they have it all the time. They're probably sitting on the lawn, you know, on the veranda, drinking coffee. Morning, you two. Anyway, are you a hot weather advocate, Karen?
2: Do you like the hot weather? I don't like it too hot.
0: Right.
2: No, not really, no.
0: I think of a night it's worse because it's so clammy and
2: humid.
0: Yeah,
2: it's hard to get a sleep, yeah, it is. Isn't it? That's
0: absolutely
2: what I don't like, you know.
0: I always find that it's around about 1 or 2 o'clock when it just starts cooling down a bit.
2: Yeah.
0: That's probably the easiest.
2: Yeah.
0: What about you, Michael? Were you on West Kirby Beach with your shorts on, paddling in the water?
1: There's a lot of driving, actually, and it was between Welsh Pool and Shrewsbury, but it was very atmospheric, especially when you get into the late evening where the light hits the buildings everywhere. And if you're recording it, as I do, then it all hit, then the sun behind you hits all the buildings. So that's one of the things that is good about it. You get like the atmospheric evenings and it's a bit cooler. Although, as I said, with it being this hot, as you said, it's actually still clammy at night, isn't it?
0: Yeah.
1: So
0: it just doesn't cool, does it?
1: You just have to even have no covers on in bed, don't you?
0: But then if we flip it around, when it's cold, you go, oh, we never have a summer, or we never have any hot weather. Mm-hmm. And then when we do have hot weather, it's like, oh, it's too hot. You know what I mean?
2: Britain doesn't like anything. I really don't mind the winter. I don't mean, especially when you're cosy in your living room,
0: yeah,
2: and it's raining outside and windy,
0: yeah,
2: and you're dead cosy watching the
0: television. That's what I mean.
2: I don't mind the winter.
0: But when it's hot, we're always like, oh my God, I know. It's so warm.
2: And yeah.
0: You think about it, people in countries, you know, in Africa, Australia, they're used to these temperatures.
2: Yeah.
0: We're not. It happens once in a while for us.
2: Yeah.
0: For them, it's constant. You know, they're just like, what we'd give for a downpour.
1: Yeah.
0: Do you know what I mean? What we'd give for a week of rain.
1: But interestingly, when the heat wave of 76 happened, hardly anyone was thinking about like climate change. And yes, it was more prolonged and longer than what happened in 22, where it was spiked up to 35 and all. It went on for a month, didn't it? Like it was 30 odd. So I wonder if this summer, does it mean we're going to get that now for this summer because of this in major?
0: Who knows? But if we have a summer like that, that means you're going to have a bad winter.
1: Yeah.
0: Some people would say because we have a nice summer, we have a bad winter. Right, Karen, you can help me out here.
2: Yeah.
0: So summer of 76, maybe Steve can help us out. He's sitting outside. Yeah. Summer of 76, did we not have a water shortage now?
1: Yeah, it did.
2: We did.
1: Had a hose pipe ban coming, didn't
0: it? I remember because I'm sure, maybe some of the listeners who are old enough to remember, sure there were water tankers on the corner of the streets where you had to go and get water from.
2: Oh, I can't remember.
1: Everything went dry. Everything went, like, the fields went brown.
0: No, I know that, but
1: I'm sure that
0: we had a water shortage in there. They had tankers on the street corner. We had to go and top up.
1: Yeah, and then they were telling people.
0: Problem with the water.
2: No, you're probably right, Matthew.
0: I was only five. Five at the time.
1: I was minus right. four, but...
0: Oh, we had to throw that one in, didn't he? He had to throw that one in. Yeah. I'm minus four. Yeah, all right.
1: I've just seen the Channel 5 documentary about it and then I've heard from, parents about, because everything, they did tell people, you know, to conserve baths and all sorts, not just the hosepipe band, so it was a real water shortage.
0: Look, you've not lived till you got in the bath after two other people. Am I right, Catherine? Exactly. Just... Right. What's on the front of your paper?
1: It's about Prince Andrew again. Or is he called now? Andrew Mountbatten Windsor.
0: Andrew Mountbatten.
1: Because he's not Prince anymore, is he?
0: He's not, no.
1: Thanks to Prince. Well, I still call him Prince Charles.
0: He's King Charles.
1: Because always.
0: Don't demote him.
1: Yeah, it's funny. He's worked
0: hard enough to get there. Don't demote him.
1: Well, he was in the right place at the right time, quite literally, obviously, because that's how hereditary systems work, obviously. No, it's true. I always think of him as that. And, you know, he's actually the king now, Charles III. Anyway, I'll just read what it says, that Andrew received expenses boost as trade envoy, which means sending somewhere, doesn't it? And the word French, after review that he ordered. So it's just more controversy with him, really. His expenses were taxpayer funded, and he was able to get an increase in them after he... was commissioned to do a report into his role as a trade envoy that found he was a highly valuable UK asset. So just reading it as it says here, because it's easy to do that, I'm afraid. Buckingham Palace documents contained in the Epstein files, where else, say that the government agreed and provided strong endorsement with increased funding to support the Duke's activities. So really the hoo-ha about this is that he's claimed even more money, and some people are, I'm not going to try and claim too much. So on top of everything else where they found out he's been a bit naughty.
0: Well, it's a bit of a tangle. It's a bit of a mess, really, isn't it, when you think about it? Yeah. I don't know.
1: So what he has to do now is...
0: I have no idea what he does, mate. I haven't got a clue.
1: Because he got kicked out of somewhere. He's probably had to find a private rent or something. He's probably got enough savings to do it, but he was kicked out of another place, wasn't he?
0: Yeah, he was kicked out of the Royal Residence, wasn't he? He wasn't kicked out. He was asked to move out. He wasn't kicked out.
1: Well, that's my tabloid language, make it sound more dramatic. Yeah. But essentially, it comes to the same thing.
0: He's got a house somewhere still on Royal Estate, but it's not...
1: Yeah. Yeah.
0: It's not part of the royal estate, so to speak, you know what I mean? But Who knows?
1: And there's another one about that as go well. Off. Sturgeon's ex-husband used SNP cash for a motorhome, a Jaguar, and a just over three grand coffee maker. So I think she got in trouble for something, didn't she? Something expensive.
0: $3,000 coffee maker.
2: God, what's wrong with an instant coffee?
0: What's wrong with it? Yeah, correct, Cass. What's wrong with instant coffee?
1: Oh, yeah. I've heard of aficionados saying how much better it is when the beans are roasted properly and the flavours out.
0: Come on. What? Are you doing an advert for other brands? No. I'm not being funny.
1: Instant is just where you put...
0: What's wrong with instant? Because it's been going for years.
2: Yeah.
0: It's never been a problem.
2: No.
1: Well, I must admit, you know, I could come across
0: if you
1: as
0: say
1: a
0: you go
1: snob.
0: To a certain brand that begins with S, you at all see you're getting lashed.
1: Oh, yeah. No, I was just going to say that, you know, you'd probably think even I'm a coffee snob, but I can tell the difference. We have like a coffee maker at home, I think was under 100 quid.
0: Right.
1: Because no one's got even over 100 quid. I've just exceeded my whole overdraft for 8 days.
0: Well, by buying it, by buying a coffee machine.
1: Well, it would do. I couldn't do that.
2: Really? Is that what you got an overdraft to get a coffee machine?
1: No, I didn't know. It's the parents, that, isn't it? And my ex-girlfriend has got a nice coffee machine. You fill the water. You can taste the difference somewhat. I'm not exactly a coffee machine, but I'm sure. But of course, in the royal family, or the ex-royal family, as he is now, he's just related to them. He's like, you know, he's like one of those people. You say, oh, should we invite them or not? You know, one of the like cousin once removed sort of status.
2: Well, you know, you're
1: talking
2: about
1: £3,500. You know, they're going to get all that, aren't they?
2: Yeah.
1: You're
2: talking about coffee, you know. But I can taste the difference with when there's a cheap tea bag. I can tell the difference.
1: There is a difference there.
2: It's just the
1: way of doing it. The beans are better, but apparently it's like all the things that they do sell in like the supermarket. It's all been refined, and the instant coffee is the same. It's not the same. Apparently, I read an article, and I actually did in the last week, just coincidentally, that 90% of what's good about the coffee is taken out of the instant coffee thing. So there you go.
0: Morning, Tom and Joyce Tara over there in Fort Lauderdale just messaged us in. They're saying it's hot air today. We're lucky enough to have air conditioning. Without cold air, it would be tough. You're right there.
2: Yeah.
0: You're absolutely right there.
1: But have you noticed when you go into, and I go into a Sainsbury's and other places, they have instant cool atmosphere. How do they do that? You go into a shop. I went into a Sainsbury's.
0: Yeah.
1: And it was just like...
0: Other brands available.
1: Yes. Could have gone into a Tesco and it'd been
0: the
1: same. You
0: could have done. No, you wouldn't. No, trust me. No, you wouldn't.
1: No, maybe not. No. Trust me. But basically, it's just cool air straight away.
0: Yeah.
1: Like all through that. How do they do it?
0: Also as well, I just dropped the phone. They were saying when Tara was over here last, she bought a hot water bottle, put in a freezer to make cold water bottles to stay cool at night. Little tip there, folks.
2: Yeah, that's good, isn't it?
0: Little tip there from all the way from America. Morning, anyway, Josh and Tom. Lovely to hear from you. Right, as well as that, we play music from local bands before Michael does another advert for a coffee. We'll kick off with this one. This is Ian Prowse, and I did it for love, but in Michael's case, he did it for coffee. Liverpool Community Radio, 106.7 FM, New Daily Quest on Tool 2.

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4: Tales of the Unexplained with Pete and Dave. Pete was on the show Friday. 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Liverpool Community Radio, 106.7 FM, the Daily Cross. On me, Matty Grimes. Michael's over there. Karen's over here. Hello.
5: Hiya.
4: Just want a quick plug. From the 11th of June, we got an open mic poetry night at the Croissant of Inequality next door to us. They've labelled it Word Vomit. Nice. Anyway, you can pop in. You can book your slot or just show up. Doors and the food. Doors open at 6, food served from 6, and it starts from 7 till 9.30. So if you're a poet and you didn't know it and you want to get along, get yourself down there.
6: Did that rhyme? Yeah, I wonder, does poetry always have to rhyme? Because that kind of annoys me in a way, because you think...
4: I don't know.
6: Because if you think, you can only use certain words, whereas if it didn't have to rhyme, you can use any words. So that's annoying.
4: Well, I wandered lonely as a cloud, then it rained. That's my poem. Anyway, moving swiftly on. Go on, Kaz.
5: May 26, 2025 was supposed to be a day of celebration, but it quickly turned into a date that will live long in our memory of Liverpool for all the wrong reasons, when more than a million people poured into the city centre to join in the jubilant scenes for Liverpool's FC 20th league title. None of them could have imagined the devastation that would unfold. The events of May 26 last year are as well documented, as they are shocking in a matter of angry, hatred-filled seconds. Dozens were injured, some all because of the actions of one man. Now, 360 days on, there are still unanswered questions. How was the driver able to get onto Wall Street? How could he get onto? How could one man's frustration boil over to the point where he used his car as a weapon? So it's a year that's gone over quick.
4: Yeah, it was actually a year today that Liverpool done the parade, and obviously it was it was one of those days where City came out, over a million people came out to watch Liverpool parade the Premier League. No one really knew what was going to happen.
5: No.
4: It was just one of those days where people would be out celebrating, and then I think it was about, 20 minutes, half an hour after the parade, the team had left, that this incident happened. And I remember it popping up on my phone about an incident, and straight away I was like, it's interesting. And then we were getting more stories popping up from the Echo saying, that this was happening. And then obviously, when we switched the TV on, all Sky, BBC were all running with the story. And it was hard to comprehend that many people had gone to enjoy themselves, and this one person had decided he wasn't going to hang around, and he just drove in an area he shouldn't have drove in. I mean, I don't know to this day why. I don't know how he got through the roadblocks. Rumours are there were stories that he'd followed an ambulance through, or he'd just driven through. I don't know. He was in the wrong place at the wrong time. But in a situation like that, you should think to yourself, well, hang on, okay, there's a lot of people here. I won't, I'll try and get out of it the best I can. But no, he just seemed to obviously do what he did. I think he got sentenced for it, Paul Doyle. But again, the memory of people, it's not going to go away for people. It was meant to be the happiest day.
5: Yeah.
4: And, there were people injured. And, to this day, probably when this date comes round every year, it's one of those. The mind flashes back to that day.
5: Yeah.
4: And it's a horrible, horrible thing. And also as well, some of the reporters they were all there covering the parade, so obviously joyful events. But then it goes, they have to switch them from that to cover an incident like this. And that's where the admiration with them, because you've got to literally go from being, joyful to being serious.
5: Yeah,
4: and,
5: yeah.
4: Hopefully it'll never happen again.
5: Yeah.
4: That this type of thing happens. Obviously, I think the council, there's still an inquiry going on to what's happening and that. And the gentleman was convicted and put in prison. But
6: whether it was an element of road rage or...
4: it may well have been.
6: Mainly that, or whether it was actually an anxiety and panic in some ways about getting caught in the situation.
4: Absolutely.
6: Whether there was those elements, maybe it remains a mystery as to the motivation of, when he saw red and just sort of going through and say, I'm going to go through anyway, or I'm going to go get out of it.
4: Well, we'll never know, but obviously there were people injured. Thankfully, a lot of them have recovered now, and,
6: nobody died.
4: That's one good thing,
6: But there were injuries.
4: Yeah, there were injuries. But, hopefully those people are well on the road to recovery and have recovered, and obviously the mental scars won't go, will always be there. But, hopefully if Liverpool have another parade, they win a trophy,
6: It's happening with Man City, I think, even though they haven't won, they're second, and they're having a parade as well, similar to... I think it might be next weekend rather than the holiday Monday. So it was actually, it was a really rainy day as well, wasn't it? It was like it was brilliant, like sunny, hot weather for this holiday Monday. But actually the day of the parade was pouring down.
4: It was actually.
6: You still got an estimated million people. And I was there. There.
4: There you go.
6: There were elements like the streets where you couldn't even hardly move. It was that sort of thick. And then anybody who wanted to go home on the bus and train, there were just so many throngs of people. I remember we had to make a dash for it. and just run across her quickly when one was there, and then went up to the top deck or something. But all the trains were off, and people were being offered, some taxi drivers were offering to take people over, yeah. and then they were putting the ferries on, weren't they, as well?
5: Well, isn't that quarter time?
6: Yeah, no, some did that.
4: Yeah. Anyway, weren't
5: that's
4: they?
5: Brilliant.
6: Yeah, no, they were allowing. I think they were allowing people on for free just to go over. Right. Yeah, that's what it was.
4: That's nice of them.
6: Yeah. Yeah, just to go. Yeah, rather than the nine.
4: I think it'd be fun to spend a day on the ferry, you know, with the captain. I think we should send Michael down with a little recorder.
6: Yeah, it'd be interesting. Yeah, to do that. Yeah, because
4: doesn't mean you can drive it. Just means, you know.
6: Imagine you drove it and said, "I'm going to go and look at Mount Manistee and Stanlow and all that."
4: No.
6: Take it back to Eastern Ferry for the first time. the '30s, or whenever it lasted it.
5: You'll be on your own.
4: Yeah. The ferry will be halfway to the... Anyway, moving swiftly on. What's in your paper?
6: To see if there's any more stories about other than the...
4: You can imagine, where's the Mersey Ferry? Why is it in the Irish Sea? Anyway, moving swiftly on.
6: Yeah, it's more about the hottest ever day, which reached 34.8 Celsius. And they're not really saying about climate change so much, but the main thing, as you said before, was that it's the hottest May Day we've ever had in recording.
4: It is, yeah,
6: or
4: absolutely.
6: Rather, spring bank holiday. And one thing is, do you think the telly should have been... You said I made a thing about the telly. Like, if people couldn't get out, a lot of people did.
4: Yeah.
6: Do you think the entertainment should be better than it is on bank holidays?
4: It's bank holiday. And obviously, they must think to themselves, right, the schedules must have bank holiday. Let's trot out all sorts. And it's like Christmas Day. Yeah. You know, they'll have this big premiere movie, but then the rest of the time, it's a specials or it's programmes that, you know, that's been on and on before.
5: Yeah.
4: I think that's what it is. They look at it and go, bank holiday, let's throw this on. You know, I mean, the only thing I didn't see was on the buses. Normally, they throw them on.
6: Yeah, those and the carry-on films.
4: And the carry-on films. Yeah, exactly. I'm the same, but there was none of them on.
6: No, there was none of them on, Kaz. There was a Wallace and Gromit episode on. Like, BBC One, though, was just Wallace and Gromit and the Scarecrow's Wedding in the morning. The same Monday programmes as any. Same with ITV. Channel 4, last bank holiday, they put a film on, and ITV did as well, but this time they didn't. There was Tipping Point for Soccer Aid. So really, yeah, they make zero effort sometimes compared to what it used to be. I remember what it used to be like. It used to have like films, like specials. I think they had something about David Attenborough being 100 last time. That kind of got them a special. So I do think, for some people who can't get out and that sort of thing, and or in various situations, it should be a little bit better for them.
5: It should be better all round because they don't have to put a load of rubbish on the telly, don't they?
4: Yeah, they do, you're right.
6: But there's one thing that was in the news, which is that the BBC were thinking of... they were thinking of changing it so that you'd be forced to pay the licence fee, even if you say that you only use streaming services and still be forced to do it. So I think that's got a lot of people not very happy about that. So that's something, you know, because of this funding deficit at the moment, you know, so many people are turning against the licence fee.
4: Yeah.
6: You would still have to, if they brought that in, you would still have to do it, even if you didn't, you know, watch live TV, use the BBC.
4: Well, right. Well, I didn't know that. They put some tips out, ladies and gentlemen, for how to beat the heat and sleep. Open windows on the shady side of your home and close them on the sunny side. Still with me. And then open all the windows before bed to get a through breeze.
6: Oh, that's a good idea.
4: Put reflective material or shades on the outside of the bedroom to stop the room getting stuffy when you're sleeping. Electric fans are very good. Jeez. I never knew that one. especially if you live in a flat with windows on one side. When it's cooler outside, place a fan in the front of an open window facing inside the room to circulate fresh air. You can also use more than one fan to create a cross current. Oh, too technical for me, this.
5: I know.
4: Stay out of the sun between 11 and 3, try and avoid sunbathing when the heat is at its peak.
6: Like they do in Spain. That's why they have the siestas, because it's so hot there. It's in the culture to take a break. But not here. So it's you know, things like this always like take us by surprise a bit.
4: They do. Wear light coloured loose garments to keep cool in rising temperatures. Materials like cotton and linen are ideal because they're more breathable. The NHS recommends you drink 6 to 8 glasses of water a day, although you might need more as we sweat in the heat. Water, low fat milks, and tea will help you stay hydrated, as well as foods with a high water content, such as strawberries, cucumber, and melon. Also, if you've got a young child or a baby, again, keep them in the shade between 11 and 3. Use a parasol to cover them in pushchairs instead of blankets or towels to maintain airflow. Now, I'm not being funny. When we were kids and, you know, it was sunny and you were putting the pram, there was nothing like that, was there?
5: No.
4: You were just like, it's warm enough, here you go.
5: Yeah, and you were allowed to put your baby outside in the pram, weren't you, outside your house? No, but you're not allowed to do it. Well, you are allowed, but
4: yeah,
5: it's not safe, is it? It's terrible, isn't it?
4: No, it's not. It's not. But back then it was a different time.
5: Yeah.
4: It was a genuinely different time.
5: Yeah. And fresh air is good for your child, isn't it?
4: It is.
5: You know?
4: Yeah. I always remember actually, and they're saying, I think years ago when the kids were little, and we took one of them to the hospital and he summed it up. And they said, oh, yeah, just let the fresh air, Daddy.
5: Yeah.
4: It's the best cure. What? So when you think about it, I was like, okay, fair enough. So there you go. Anyway, right, let's play some more music and then we'll find some more stories. And then I say, coming up after 1 o'clock, Mick Smith and from the Fortunes is going to join us. I'm going to try and find one of their records to play. Right, kick off with, we'll carry on with this one. Apparently this appeared in The Karate Kid with Jackie Chan. I didn't know till Edward told me, from Michael and Edward. This is Banners and this is Someone to You.

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2: Hello, salut, ahlan, ciao, chisi, hola. Liverpool is the world's greatest city. Well, I think so. My name is Imad Hassan and I love this place I now call my home. Liverpool is known for its music, its buildings, but most of all known for its fantastic people. Friendly, warm and welcoming people from all the four corners of this world. 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
4: Yeah, Right On with Krista, well worth listening to, as well as The Reading Room as well, which Krista does. Liverpool Community Radio, 106.7 FM, New Delhi Cross, I'm Matthew Guys. Michael's over there, yeah. Karen's over here.
5: Hiya.
4: Going to be joined in about 20 minutes' time by Mike Smithen from The Fortunes. Going to chat to him about the show that's happening in Liverpool on the 30th of May at the Philharmonic. It's called The Sensational 60s Experience.
6: Yeah.
4: But for now, and you've got to put up with us. So back into the papers then, Kaz, what have we got?
5: 2070 affordable homes set for Southport and McGaw. Work has begun on the construction of 270 extra care apartments for older people and those with supported housing needs across Southport and McGaw. Some 141 properties will be built in £50 million development on Blowick, Moss Lane and Southport, and which 118 will be apartments in the main area except care facilities. 18 will be in separate independent living buildings and 5 will be used houses. The apartments will have 1, 2 or 3 bedrooms. A house association's tourists said they will be available for affordable rent or shared ownership schemes. That's good, isn't it?
7: It's good. Sounds like instead of the new developments where they say so much will be affordable but they're only ones you can buy, they are actually going to go for social rent for people who need. So that's actually what we really need, because there's a real shortage of that. And so I've got a situation like that that I was in one, need to find another. But there's a thing now, and it's a worrying trend, it seems to be, that instead of people getting their own flats, the so-called houses of multiple occupation, because there was something I saw over the weekend where someone local to Ellesmere Port, I think he's a landlord, was saying, I want to convert somewhere. I want to convert the bottom floor of the shop that he owns into an HMO. And I was a bit, want to create a flat for somebody, you know, instead of it's always HMOs because they can make more money doing it. But he was blocked by the planning in doing it, but it has got the upper floors converted already. But the idea is, in one of those, it's they never use the word bedsit, but the bedsit is where you only get a room, but you don't get a kitchen or bathroom. And you might be in shared space. And HMOs are, you know, it's like...
5: What's
7: you get
5: HMOs?
7: Houses in multiple occupation. So you share everything
4: yeah,
7: except the
4: HMOs are a house of multiple occupancy. Yeah. So you can have a house, say, that is a three-bedroom house, which then gets converted to become a six-bedroom house where everyone has their own room, but they are charged individually for it. Yeah. Which I know the council, especially around here, are actually... clamping down on.
7: But he had so many comments in support of doing that, so I don't know whether it's a, you know, it's a, it is, are people who are making HMOs, are they dwindling down the supply of places that people can have for their own, you know, for an independent life, or are those places not, wouldn't have been those anyway? So, you know, that's, it's something that, although sometimes people can enjoy living with other people who are strangers at first and say there's an upside to that, it is often a choice where, you know, you can't afford or get your own flat or place, and therefore we have to turn to this shared system. So, you know, I just wondered if, you know, that's what's good about reading about the scheme now about Southport and McGull. They are trying to create new houses for people who need, you know, or flats for people who need them.
4: Yeah.
7: And we need that around Liverpool. We need it everywhere.
5: Yeah, but that's for older people as well.
7: Older and supported needs, so it might be with autism. Yeah. Possibly would be, yeah.
4: Is it time, so, is it time we brought back social housing?
5: Yeah.
4: I mean, when you think about it, you know, I mean, obviously, way back when there were council houses, you had the likes of Riverside, you know what I mean, and other agencies as well, you know, who rented the houses out, and those houses were, you know, homes.
7: Yeah, for families, for single
4: families,
7: people who get apartments.
5: Families and for people who can afford them. Not the high rent where people can't afford the rent, and they've got to have, you know, like people who have got money to can afford these properties. It's not fair. We need social housing.
7: It's like you're blocked because they'll require a guarantor.
5: Yeah,
7: someone who'll pay the rent if you can't. And so if you can't find someone who will agree to that, you can't get it. Got to earn over a certain amount. So when they stopped saying, you know, the no DSS thing, they started bringing in this affordability, saying you can only have it if you're over, say, 19,000 a year, and that excludes everybody on benefits anyway.
4: Yeah, but that law's now changed. That's now changed.
7: Well, so that, what I was saying is that's how they're getting around it.
4: Yeah, but now the law's changed where you can't be discriminatory about someone who's on benefits because it's against the law now.
7: So, but by using affordability checks, it's the same thing. Now, that's not... That might not have been made against the law, because you see that in many listings where it says it's got to be 19,000, you know, if you looked into the small print. So that's basically amounts to the same thing. They've now, similar now that they now, you can't unreasonably refuse permission for a pet, for example. So they used to just say no pets. I still see, but it used to say no DSS. It no longer does, as you say, because it's against the law, but they now say about affordability checks instead.
4: Well,
7: so,
4: you know,
7: so basically it's been got round.
4: Yeah.
7: By doing that.
4: There you go.
7: So, you know, that shows why we need, because in the private rent situation, there are those sorts of conditions and it's hard to get anywhere. And the price itself has gone up anyway. And it shows what, you know, I couldn't not comment on this thing about this local, you know, about somebody who wanted to create a HMO. But some people are in defense of them for those reasons. If you're being impartial, but to me it sounds like my nightmare. It's not your own place. You've got to share with strangers who could change onto something else, you know, to somebody else. Arguments over the cleanliness of the kitchen and, you know, the bathroom, you know, could get... Yeah, I'm sure there's ups and downs, but

0: about that.
1: Yeah, there is. I mean, it's. So, I mean, obviously the weather's going to be around for the bit.
2: There is another one though about the Daysbrook or something. There was this was an article quite recently, and it was that they had. This is a pub on the way to Brookside, isn't it? They had to apologise after unknowingly hosting a Restore Britain meeting at the pub. Like, it's actually similar to a Brookside storyline you probably don't remember, where I think Ron Dixon thought he was getting in with a group of mates or something. He was going to the pub and it was like a sort of nationalist type party meeting.
1: Right.
2: He was at the pub and he's like, "Oh, is that what you do?" sort of thing. You know, his character was a little bit like that, but he wasn't going to go. But I did wonder about this. You know, regardless of the views on Restore Britain, should they have to apologise for hosting that? Because it's you know, just because it's controversial. Because if it was, say, the Communist Party or other things, there would be no apology. So, what do you think? What do you think there?
1: Well, I think that they've not been told what the event is, and they've been told the room's been hired for an event. Yeah. They've just obviously been a business. They've hired it out. Yeah. It's only when it was brought to their attention that this was being used for. They've, you know, but if you say I just want to hire the room for, say, like a birthday party, fine.
2: Imagine you say, "Oh, one of us in the group, it's our birthday today, so it's a birthday party." Yeah, exactly. Yeah. Oh, we're just having a bit of a political meeting on the side, like just sort of getting together.
1: Yeah, but
2: that's the thing.
1: You know, if you book that room for an event, you don't have to tell them what the event is. They just hide the room out and it's fine.
2: But what I'm asking is you know, should, because there's a lot of thing about so-called, you know, council culture, the woke thing. I know it's a controversial thing. The idea is that if a venue or, you know, in society doesn't, you know, in society in general doesn't like the expression of, say, a more right-wing comedian, could be Roy Chubby Brown, obviously, that sort of thing, you know, or the likes of that, you know, the one that got absolutely pilloried after his comments about the, you know, what happened, you know, the Paul Doyle and his jokes about it, you know, Andrew, someone, I forget his name.
1: Oh, yeah,
2: You know, so the idea of the freedom of speech is I might not like what you have to say, but I'll defend to the death your right to say it, sort of thing. But it's not, but if you're apologising for hosting an event or cancelling, you know, a comedian's booking, then obviously it's not that. You'd sort of tone police in the, you're saying these views are acceptable, but these are not, sort of thing.
1: Yeah, I mean, that's your opinion too. But when you think about it, you know, I mean, as I say, they're the business. They didn't know what was going on until it was too late. So obviously they, in future now, I'm sure they will probably ask for more details if anyone wants to hire the room.
2: Probably because they thought they might get knocked back if they actually said about what it was.
1: So in that case,
2: yes,
1: you know, is it their fault for not being upfront? Because they just would have been refused.
2: Because they would have been refused. Exactly. Probably they could have been, yeah. Well, yeah. That's what they must have been thinking, obviously. You know, we'll just have this. But I don't know. So, you know, well, I suppose it drags the reputation of where the venue is. Well, you know, but do you think a venue should cancel a comedian's booking of you know, based on, you know, we don't not like the content, like Roy Chubby Brown or something like that? Or should you know, that's
1: again, that lies with the company and with the theatre itself. If they feel that, you know, they have enough complaints for it to be cancelled, then they will cancel it. You know, it's not a case of, we don't want him coming on. Yeah, he could sell out an arena. You're right. But sometimes, and especially this other comedian you're talking about, you know, jokes sometimes, I mean, jokes are jokes, but sometimes they go over the limit, you know, they go over the edge. And, you know, sometimes it just gets personal. And that comedian made jokes he shouldn't have made. And I don't care how funny he thought it was at the time. You know, there were people injured in that parade. And he decided to make a joke of it. Which in my book, it's not on. Mm. It's not open for discussion. I know he's trying to be hard and edged and, you know, oh, I live life on the edge. But, you know, at the time, there were people still recovering from it.
2: Yeah, it didn't make him very popular in Liverpool.
1: No, it didn't.
2: I
1: know
2: he'll
1: never play in Liverpool.
2: Yeah. Andrew Lawrence, that's his name.
1: Is that his name?
2: Yeah, that's his name. I remember it now. Yeah.
1: Oh, that's good. It's nice to know someone remembers it. No one else does. Former Health Secretary Wes Streetner has backed banning under 16s from social media in the UK, accusing regulators and politicians of being asleep at the wheel. So Wes, who recently resigned as Prime Minister Keir Starmer's cabinet, told the BBC that the big tech companies had used tactics similar to tobacco

0: big tobacco in designing addictive platforms that pose harms to children. The precautionary principle should apply here, he said, adding that the government should act quickly and the UK is behind the curve on the issue. The Prime Minister said today that they to take decisive action to tackle the impact of social media on Tuesday on children. So do we think under 16s and social media?
1: Well, this one, you get the answer again, just to ban something straight away.
0: To ban under 16s from social media.
1: Because that
0: would be TikTok and, you know,
1: YouTube, whatever classes of social media. Yeah. We discussed this one before, and we said Australia's already has done it, so we could look to see what's actually happened there. But when you ban something, it becomes even more desirable, doesn't it, amongst young people the idea is that that everything's got, you know, not innocuous. It's the bad in the bad side to it is all what it's about. You could have a more a moderated approach as to styles of content being blocked or, but not everything. You know, e.g., you know, are we going to say no under 16s can ever have any YouTube videos of their own? Because I know I've got. My ex's daughter's starting to get enthusiastic about it. They think about that more than pop, being a pop star and all the traditional forms of fame now. It's taken over by the social media. So imagine saying, you can't do it. It's going to make it seem even more like I want to do it. Making fake, you know.
0: Yeah, but they're going to find a way to get around it.
2: Yeah.
0: They always do.
2: Yeah.
0: But, you know, well, Kaz, obviously, you know, if you got grandkids.
2: Yeah.
0: Right. As they get older and they're on social media, would you take more of an interest in them saying, what are you on? Would you want to sort of like ask, you know, what site are you on? What?
2: Yeah, I would, I'd like to know what they were up to,
0: But that's just a maternal instinct, isn't it? Yeah. That, you know, someone isn't on these platforms. And we've seen stories of people on these platforms to take advantage.
2: Yeah.
0: And we've seen countless stories and there's been court cases and so on and so forth.
2: And there's a lot of bullying and...
0: Yeah, exactly. Yeah.
2: Bullying and people taking their own lives because of the social media.
0: Exactly,
2: that?
0: Yeah. And that's the thing. That is absolutely frightening. I'm supposed to, but then Meta say that they have got, devices that can detect underage and, you know, we'll put a block on downloading certain apps and so on and so forth. But again, you'll always find someone who can get around around it.
2: Yeah.
0: I mean, Australia, I think Australia have banned it.
1: They've banned social media. I'm not sure what the result is, actually.
0: I have no idea, but I know they've banned it. But
1: so the idea is that some of the best, more creative uses of it will be banned as well, I guess. So I'm not sure what the answer is in terms of the cyberbullying and maybe some of the influences, but it could be to create a sort of maybe a bit more of a filter system so that if it's young people, they get certain content until being older and get that side of it. Mm-hmm. And then more adult content is released later. I mean, you know, that's better than an outright ban on just, you know, because what is social media? Because it's any site or platform that has, you know, like a public sort of discourse on it, you know, like sharing. YouTube is about, you know, creating content videos and all that, but it's social media of a sort. Facebook is the most direct form of social media, but then there's ones that are based on forum content like Reddit. It is a form of social media as well, as is just ordinary websites with comment sections.
0: Yeah.
1: So what do they actually class as social media?
0: Well,
1: it seems like almost like it's kind of the internet in general these days.
0: But you want your 10 or 11-year-old who's leaving, say, primary school to go into senior school, would you want them on social media at that age?
2: No. Not really, no.
0: You know what I mean?
2: No.
0: We have seen...
2: My son said to his son, you're not on it. What about his mate who are on it?
0: He's exactly. And this is where we begin. Such and such is on it, so why can't I be on it?
2: Yeah, and you're still going to see the content, aren't they?
0: Correct.
2: So
0: it's a vicious circle.
2: An easy answer, is that?
0: No, it's a vicious circle. And I think the governments have to look at it from one of a safeguarding issue for the children. Okay, fair enough. But two, then if they do go through this, how are they going to police it? How are Meta going to police it?
2: I really don't know.
0: Exactly. There you go. See, those tells Don't tell us we don't talk about things on here. Right, so we're going to do. We're going to play some music, a couple of bad bits, and then we're going to get our guest on, Mike Smith from The Fortunes. They're doing a show, The Sensational 60s Experience at the Liverpool Philharmonic on the 30th of May. We'll do that after Only Child and that Faithful Day.

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3: 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New Daily Cross. I'm me, Matthew Giles. Michael's over there. Karen's over here. This week, the 30th of May, or next, no, wait, Saturday coming up, a matinee performance has taken place at the Liverpool Philharmonic Hall. It's the Sensational 60s Experience. Dozy, Beaky, Mick and Titch, The Trems, Vanity Fair, Spencer James, and The Foremost. One I've missed out is a band called The Fortunes. I'm delighted to be joined on the phone by Mike Smithen from The Fortunes. Mike, good afternoon, mate.
4: How you doing, mate? All right, mate? I'm good.
3: Lovely to hear from you. So, Michael, can I just start, Mick, can I start by asking you, you broke your teeth with a band that went on tour extensively with Black Sabbath. How good was that?
4: God, you're digging that one up, ain't you? Digging that one up. Yeah, I come from a place called Whitehaven up in Cumberland, and we were in a band called Heaven. Started a band, we called it Heaven. And there's another band going around called Earth. So an agency put us together as Heaven and Earth, because Earth went on to be Black Sabbath. So we played with Tony Iommi and Ozzy and all them. And then, a bit later on, the band Heaven changed its name, Necromandus. And that toured all over the place with Sabbath before they split up.
3: Yeah,
4: it was good times, mate. Long time ago now, though, brother. Bloody hell, long time ago.
3: Then you served 3 years as Gaspers' apprenticeship before you moved back to the Midlands and became a freshman musician. And then the band worked on all over Europe, didn't you? So for like backing artists for Del Shannon, Bobby B, Percy Sledge, The Marvelettes, Benny King. You know, loads of others. For someone so young like you getting into music, how good was it to have the different genres of music that you worked with?
4: It was unbelievable, man. Honestly, unbelievable. I mean, if you think about it, for a guy so young, I mean, all these guys who had the big hits in the 60s, where they came back in the 70s, but mainly playing American Air Force bases because there's loads of them everywhere. And the agency I work for, they put us out. Like I said, I mean, 1 week, 1 month, it'd be Del Shannon. We'd be playing rock and roll. And the month after that, it'd be like the Marvelettes or the Supremes. They'd be doing Soul, and then Percy Sledge, and then Johnny Tillotson, and then, you know, Bobby V. And it was backwards and forwards. You had to really, really be on your top, learn your chops, you know what I mean? So it was a fantastic apprenticeship, to be honest, to think about it.
3: Yeah, because I mean, some of those people were massive in music. So let's jump forward to 1983. Rod Allen, Barry Pritchard, the founder members of the Fortunes, came to see Smacky, as you were then, in a club in Coventry, and you were offered the position of lead guitarist and vocal that very night. How was that?
4: Because
3: the Fortunes had the hit in the 60s, didn't they?
4: They did. They had, I knew them. They were massive, you know, because I know some of them were local. But our roadie had left Smacky. Smacky themselves were a fantastic band. We were band of the year twice, and we won a TV show. We did all kinds. It's played all over Europe. But when our roadie left to join the Fortunes, we got somebody else in, obviously. But Chris Harris, his name was, and he contacted me. He said, Mick, he said, Fortunes guitarist Dave is not very well, and they're looking for somebody else to replace him. Dave was Barry Pritchard's brother, who was one of the original Fortunes, and they're coming down to look at you. So, to be honest, my bum was chewing my underpants, if I can say that.
3: Yeah, you can say that. That's fine.
4: And they stood and watched the show, and they came. Well, I went for a drink, and they come and said, "Fantastic show, really good, really good. Would like you to join the Fortunes." And I said, "You're joking." Now, this is the weird part about it, because about 3 or 4 months before, I'd gone to see the Fortunes at my dad's club. My dad used to be a member of his Kersley Working Men's Club. And I went to see them, and they absolutely blew me away, how good they were, the vocals and how professional they were. And I thought, blimey, I thought these guys would be rubbish. But they were absolutely incredible. And I said to Rod, I said, "Well, I'm totally flattered, lad." I said, "But I don't think I've got a voice to match yours." He said, "It's not about the voice, it's about the blend. And we think your voice would blend lovely." So I got the job that night, weird as it was. There you go.
3: That's one way of doing it, isn't it? Getting yourself out there. But what is it about the 60s, especially the Sensational 60s Experience Tour, that people like? And especially people who were born after the 60s. Is it the music, or is it just taking people back around at the time, back in time?
4: I think it's both. I think it's the vibe as well. I mean, I don't know about you, how old you are, but I'm 75. But even now, when a 60s song comes on the radio, it just transports you back there. It just takes you back straight away, you know what I mean? Even after playing it for 50 years, it still happens to me. So we see the same people year after year after year, and now they're bringing the kids as well. And that's the nice thing about it. If we do a Butlins weekend or something, and it's 60s weekend, that place is jam-packed with young people dressed as coppers and nurses. And it's 60s, and it's just something about it. It doesn't happen with the 70s and the 80s stuff, does it?
3: No. Normally 70s and 80s. 70s, you got your disco. 80s was more to be leg warmers and your Fame, and people would go dressed as people, you know, with leg warmers and school uniforms and that, because that was the time they were at school and that. But I say, when you think back to the 60s, and you know, the Fortunes were around at the time when Beatlemania was around, and there's so much good music back then. They were all just one, you know, they were representing Britain, weren't they, all over the world?
4: They were. That was the thing about it. I mean, the lads have told me some stories about, you know, meeting the Beatles and going to America and stuff. And, it was a fantastic time. And it'll never happen again, I don't think. I think anybody that went through it, you know, it was the most incredible time to be alive, really, especially as far as music was concerned.
3: Yeah, absolutely.
4: Somebody said to me a long time ago, mate, somebody looked much cleverer than I, said there was only 5 songs ever written, and 3 of them were written in the 60s. And I think I know what he means, you know what I mean?
3: Yeah, I know what you mean. It's one of those. It's like when there were songs from the 60s that came back into prominence in the 80s and through television adverts. I think of Benny King, Stand By Me, was from the film. I heard it through the grapevine, Marvin Gaye, and other things like that. So that introduced the 80s audience to the 60s audience. And nowadays, 50 years on, if you play the Beatles to people, people are going to get up and dance.
4: Yeah. Well, listen, I mean, you look at, what do you call the two lads from Liverpool? You know, the brothers.
3: The Real Thing.
4: No, no, no, the, oh, blimey, come on, what's their name?
3: Christians?
4: No, no, no, bigger than that, bigger than that. They just got they retoured again, got together, they argued for years, and they got back together.
3: Oh,
4: Gallagher brothers. The Gallagher brothers.
3: They're not from Liverpool. They're from Manchester.
4: Oh, from Manchester. Yeah. Well, whatever. Wherever they're from. Hey, listen, I know it began with an S.
3: Yeah, all right.
4: But what I'm saying is, doesn't that sound like the Beatles, though?
3: Yeah, it does. I mean, if you think back to when the Beatles split up in 69, the last thing they did was on the roof of Abbey Road. And then after that, they all went their separate ways. And then, of course, we didn't hear anything from the Beatles until 1996, when suddenly they found Fraser Bird.
5: Oh, yeah.
4: Yeah.
3: Which apparently had been, you know, floating around, you know, an attic for years. And then apparently it was released. So. I mean...
4: Yeah, I bet there's tons of that stuff still laying about somewhere. You know, them guys were so prolific writing and that.
3: That's what I mean. Yeah. Is there stuff like that from the Fortunes you reckon still floating around that's never been released?
4: Well, there is. I mean, there's songs. We did an album with Roy Wood. You remember Roy Wood from Wizard?
3: Yeah.
4: Well, he's a fantastic songwriter. And we had the invitation to go to his personal studio out in Worcestershire and record an album with him. And we did. We went every day and we recorded these, like, 9 or 10 songs. But the agency that put it all together didn't pay Roy. And the songs have never come out. They're just on a shelf somewhere in Roy's studio. And I tell you what, absolutely fantastic songs. Really good songs.
3: Yeah.
4: I hope one day he'll release them. And I think everybody will be surprised.
3: You'd hope so, wouldn't you? But how have you seen the music landscape change over the last, since you've been, obviously, 40-odd years? How have you seen it change from what you started out in into what it is now? Has it got better? Has it got worse?
4: Well, I think you can take it both ways. I can answer that by saying that during COVID, when, you know, we had this call, you know, it's all over, you know, I said it's going to be 2 years. I knew straight away it'd be a long time. And we just sat back on our backsides doing nothing. And then me and Eddie, our bass player, just decided to write a song between us because we were talking online and we kept sending stuff backwards and forwards. And we put this song together about being away from a loved one, you know, during COVID. And it got to number one in a couple of the charts. So we did that on you know, little on computers.
3: Yeah, so it's all computerized.
4: I hadn't written a song since 1972. So I just did it on guitar. I sent it to him, and he put some bass on it. And I got a drum machine, and we put it together. But then I looked into it. I thought, we're going to be another year at least. So I built a little studio outside the back of my house. I'm in it now. And I've got the software. And I could make you a song now, you know, especially with AI. It's killed the business, really. You know what I mean? In two minutes, you could write two lovely songs, you know, by AI. But how has it changed? In the old days, it was four tracks. And you had to keep bouncing the track down and bouncing the track down. These days, you've got 24 tracks. I've got sitting here in front of my computers. I've got 48 channels here, 48 tracks.
3: Yeah.
4: You know what I mean? That's where it's all changed.
3: Yeah, I mean, you can do that, can't you? I mean, as you so rightly pointed out there, you can write a song within about 2 minutes via AI.
4: Yeah.
3: Also, as well, for yourselves, America, and next year you're going to Australia. You're getting around a bit, aren't you?
4: Yeah, well, I've bribed everybody I know.
3: You bribed everybody.
4: Yeah, I've got a little black booker. You'd send us all out, you're going to prison. It's one of them jobs, you know what I mean?
3: Oh, I see. One of the say nothing. After all these years, all these little stories you've kept.
4: Yeah, one day there'll be a book. One day there'll be a book.
3: I look forward to reading it.
4: America come in, it was a big surprise, really. I mean, they haven't had an English act on their books for a long, long time, and they phoned up, and of course I said yes. Yeah, of course I did. So yeah, we're looking forward to that. We're going next Monday.
3: Yeah, you're going all over. I mean, looking at some of your tour dates, I mean, you are literally doing the full length of America, aren't you, when you look at it?
4: We pretty much are the full length of Brits of America.
3: Yeah, because you start off in Alexander, and then, oh no, sorry, that one's been cancelled. Alexander, and then Pennsylvania, New Jersey, New York, Massachusetts, New Jersey. It's all over, isn't it?
4: It is. There's two big tour buses and a trailer. And then with some places we fly, and the bus goes on its own, and we fly across there and meet them at the other side. So it's going to be a trek. It's going to be a real trek, but we'll get through it. And I'm sure we'll enjoy it too.
3: Yeah, absolutely. And what is this still about performing on stage? I mean, I know this show takes place on the 30th, this Saturday coming at the Philharmonic. What is it about being on stage in front of the crowd? Has it always been something you wanted to do since you were younger and first got into music? Is it a case of entertaining the crowd and just seeing the reaction to them?
4: It is exactly that. A little story, but when I first joined the Forts, I mean, Baz and Rod used to do all the talking, used to do all the spiel, you know, because obviously them lads passed away. And I took over, and me and Eddie do it all now. And I love chatting to them, you know. The trouble is, when I start, I can't stop, and then I get bad mouth from the agent. But the thing about it is, it's not where they're going to go on a Friday night. It's they're coming to see us, definitely. You know what I mean? It is because we're playing where they're going to end up on a Friday night. That's where we always go. When we do in a theatre, people are coming to see us. And everybody's there to have a good time, and we have a great time. It is a fantastic show, I have to say.
3: A lot of
4: the old tour managers used to put maybe the principal artists out of each band and have a backing band, didn't they? But these guys, stage right, they get all the bands, put them all together, and it's good fun backstage as well. I'll tell you, we have some laughs backstage, we really do.
3: I was going to say, there must be some stories going around, you know, from those who were around in the 60s. You know, I mean. Obviously, it's a sensational 60s experience. You must have heard some stories, though, Mick, haven't you? I mean, you've got some yourself, but there must be some absolute beauties going around.
4: I'm thinking of one right now, but I can't tell you.
3: I think we'll just leave that one. I mean, I'm sure you've heard a few, and I need to keep within the Ofcom regulations, because no one, I'm sure there'll be a story or two that maybe we can't repeat. Where's your favourite place to play? Have you got a favourite venue, or are you just grateful? Are you just happy to play in any of the venues?
4: They're all fantastic. They're all brilliant. But here's one that might surprise you. Everybody usually has a bad press about Scotland. You know, we've got people in England have got this preconceived idea about what it's like up there. But I tell you what, the biggest gig in Glasgow, that is a fantastic place, that is. I mean, it's a bit like the Symphony Hall in Birmingham. A bit like the one we're doing in Liverpool. It's massive, and it gets packed out. But the Glaswegian crowd, mate, they're incredible. Absolutely incredible. God help you if you're a comedian and you're dying, but the atmosphere there and the way they get up off the feet, it's just incredible. So I would say that's one of my favourites, to be honest.
3: Yeah, the way I look at it, though, it seems to be, with all due respect, it seems to be somewhere someone can go and just escape from the things that's going on in their life, you know, just for a couple of hours, step back in time to the 60s and just enjoy the music and the bands that were around at the time. And you know what? You might get a granddad who'll take his grandkids and sort of say, well, this is what we listened to back then. And then suddenly they decide they want to look about yourselves or Dozy, Beak, Mick and Titch, the Trems, you know, and find out more about it. And suddenly you've got new fans.
4: Yeah, that's just the way it happens. That's exactly how it happens. But when you're on stage, you can't really see faces because the lights are on you and stuff. But every now and again, when the lights sort of pan across and you see, you know, just the front three rows packed, all singing at the top of their voice, you can't buy that.
3: No, you can't.
4: You know what I mean? You can't buy it. It's just incredible.
3: Yeah.
4: It is a fantastic atmosphere. Then people come in there, mate, doesn't matter what their age is. Once they sit down and start listening, they're 16, 17 again.
3: Yeah. Do you have bands approach you, say, who are maybe in the audience or, you know, that's just setting out? Do they approach you and say, look, you know, we've seen your career in music. Can you, you know, what advice do you give them? Do they ask you for advice of how you got started or what they can do to make themselves bigger or more known?
4: Well, funnily enough, I've seen a guitar I wanted on eBay, and I contacted this guy, and obviously they can see your profile. And we've been chatting about, you know, this and that and the other, and he says, I've just realised who you are. And he said, you know, that's fantastic, and he's done exactly that. He's done exactly that. He says, my band, we're doing covers and stuff, but we're doing some Beatles stuff and that. Have you got any advice to make it better? Just little things like that. And yeah, I'm chuffed. I'm chuffed to death. You know what I mean? It's lovely.
3: Yeah, because, I mean, as I said at the top of the interview, you know, you cut your teeth with Black Sabbath. And, you know, a lot of people, Ozzy Osbourne, you know, God rest him in that. But, you know, Black Sabbath at the time, as you say, they were called Earth. But did you know that they were going to go on to be so big the way they were?
4: At the time, I've got to be honest, no, I didn't, because there were so many what we call underground bands out then. Everybody wanted to out-grunge each other, you know what I mean? And we were kids, really, when I worked with them. And they were, I tell you what, they were brilliant. I mean, for a three-piece band with a guy up front, they were fantastic. They were a great band. Like, Tony's a good, great player. Just a great back line, just, you know. But, see, at the time, they weren't doing their own stuff at the time. They were doing covers like we were. I think it was just afterwards they started writing their own material and making it. But, yeah, fantastic times, mate. I'd love to go back and do it again. I would indeed.
3: Yeah.
4: I'd love to go back and do it again.
3: Jump into the time machine and go back. I'm gonna before we plug the event again, some of the people you've worked with, who was your favourite? I mean, obviously, it's going to be difficult. Was there one specific artist that you thought, you know what, I'm honoured to have done it, or, you know?
4: Del Shannon.
3: He sang Runaway, didn't he, Del?
4: Yeah. I'll never forget it, mate. We asked to back him. And I'd always loved that stuff. I'd always loved Del's stuff. It was like country pop, wasn't it? You know what I mean? Because I like that kind of stuff. Anyway, we walked into this hotel in Coventry, and we got the gear set up. And this guy came in, shouting, and he filled the doorway. He was only small, but he was broad, such a big lad, big broad shoulders, and he had fringes on, and he was tanned. And that's like a woman's handbag, but it wasn't. It was a man's bag with music and stuff in it. And I went, here he is. He's Del Shannon. And I was like, you know what I mean? Like, I could hardly talk. He was Del Shannon. He was, yeah. He was a lovely guy. He was an absolute. He and I became great friends. And he cut me up when he did what he did. But we all knew he had his demons. Like, you know, you could tell that.
3: Absolutely, and back then it was a different era. You know, the demons weren't spoken about, were they? And now, like,
4: that's
3: nowadays,
4: right. you got on with it, mate. And he was abroad for a long, long time away from his missus, and I met her quite a few times, and she didn't like him. But she came over once, but touring's hard work, and yeah, Del was over here for like 6, 7, 8 weeks at a time, you know, and. Yeah, like I say, he had his demons, bless him. Lovely man, lovely fella.
3: Yeah, he did, and he'll forever be remembered for his music. So I'll give you a chance to plug the show then. Come on then, tell people what's happening and what time.
4: Well, but the one thing about it is, it is at the Philharmonic on Saturday, but it's an afternoon show. It's a matinee show. You should... No, I'm just trying to find it on there.
3: 3 p.m. I think
4: now.
3: I've got written down here.
4: Yeah, it is 3 p.m. Yeah, it is. Yeah, 3 p.m. start. So if you're going to come down, folks, get your drink in before you go, because it starts at 3 o'clock.
3: And then just switch off and just enjoy the music and, you know, sing along to everything. Just go out and enjoy yourself.
4: That's what it's all about. You'll have a fantastic time. I'm honoured to be part of this show. I really am. It's a great show.
3: And it's an honour to have had you on. Mick, thank you very much, Steve, for your time. It's been an absolute pleasure speaking to you.
4: Anytime, lad, anytime. All right, folks.
3: Cheers, Mick. Thanks, mate. Speak to you soon. Cheers, mate.
4: Cheers, then.
3: Bye-bye.
4: Ta-da.

0: Mickey Calisto, Destructive Love, Liverpool Community Radio, 106.7 FM, New Daily Cost on me, Matty. Mike's over there, Karen's over here. Many thanks once again to Mick Smith and from the Fortunes. Just to plug it again, they are playing this weekend the Sensational 60s Experience at the Philharmonic Hall, 3 o'clock on Saturday. 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Dozy Beak, Mick and Titch, The Trems, The Fortunes,
1: so
0: Vanity Fair, Spencer James, and The Foremost are going to be there.
1: So what sort of genre did it, does it go into then, do you think?
0: Before, well, I mean, it's like... going to be, I mean, obviously, the 60s, as we spoke about during the interview, you know, a lot of people love the 60s. And, you know, Mick didn't join them till the 80s. Yeah. But obviously, before then, they'd had the hits. So it's really one of those where people still remember. And obviously, as I said during the interview as well, you know, it's where someone can go and just switch off. And go back to the 60s.
1: It's that sort of the rock and roll, the rock sound.
0: Yeah,
1: or something.
0: Exactly.
1: Yeah, and they just liked the way he sounded. And so they just gelled. And they just they vibed, and he was in the band. In one night.
0: And when you look at it as well, I mean, you know, that's a guy who cut his teeth with Earth, who then later went on to Black Sabbath. So you know. Absolutely, sounds and he doesn't sound 75. Really doesn't.
2: No, he doesn't.
0: He doesn't, does he?
2: No.
0: But anyway, thanks, Mick. Thanks for chatting to us. Right, back into the papers then. Anyone got a story?
2: Yeah.
0: Go on then, what have we got?
2: Oh, yeah.
1: I think it was just about Andy Burnham's going to stand for Makersfield in Greater Manchester. So it's a by-election again, so... So that's like the Greens won one, didn't they? But Andy Burnham is pretty popular as the Manchester Metro Mayor. Do you call him a Metro Mayor, I think, rather than just Mayor, Andy? And he has been an MP before, so he's standing to be an MP again.
0: Yeah.
1: And there's talk about, well, with all that's happening with Starmer, if it ends up that he does end up, having to give up his leadership, then Burnham could be the one that might stand for it as well. But do you have to be an MP first?
0: Yes.
1: So does that mean if he does, he has to win this?
0: No, you have. Yeah, obviously you have to be. You have to be an MP to do a leadership challenge. Yeah. If Andy Burnham does win, and judging by opinion polls released over the weekend, it's pretty close between themselves, between Labour and Reform.
1: Oh, it's going to be Reform, yeah, but very close. So it's a bit like how close it was with Labour and Green earlier this year, and then in Gorton.
0: Yeah, if Andy Burnham wins...
1: Rather Reform and Green.
0: Yeah, Andy Burnham wins and gets elected to Parliament, he then can start a challenge to the leadership. I think you need 81 members to support you, and then obviously a leadership election... A leadership challenge can take place, and then a leadership election would take place.
1: Yeah, with the way that the Welsh Labour were wiped out, the councillors were absolutely just wiped out, weren't they? There were many reform gains, but there were also Green they're talking about Andy Burnham that he has a popularity of his own, that he might sort of rescue Labour in the situation slightly, he might even win this by a narrow margin, and then he might actually increase the popularity of Labour again if he manages to become, goes into the leadership contest. So what do you think, that's a likely scenario that Labour can recover a bit with Burnham?
0: I think it's one of those where if Labour win the seats, I mean, technically it is in the red wall, so it has been a Labour stronghold for quite a while. If they hold on to that, then yes, there will, Andy Burnham will be retained as an MP. And then obviously, if he can unite the party, then I'm sure a lot of people would say, yeah, he's doing a great job. But it's he's got to go with this main hurdle, which is the election, which is the by-election. Now, if he loses that, there's no coming back. He'll still be Mayor of Manchester.
1: Yeah.
0: But unfortunately, he won't be an MP. However, if he wins it, then obviously he has to give up being Mayor of Manchester, and obviously will take up his role of Westminster. Mm. And then, it might take a couple of weeks for obviously to get back into the swing of things. But then, if he has enough people, then he will challenge to be leader.
1: I don't think the red wall means as much as anymore.
0: It
1: didn't mean much in the 2019 one. Well, no. It completely changed around, didn't it?
0: Yeah.
1: Even in places where the miners' strike took place, there was votes for the Tory. The Brexit opinion divided it, and they got people some of those areas back in Boris Johnson instead because of that. And then you've got the Reform now coming behind either the Greens or Labour in these ones. So. So yeah, we'll see. We'll just see what happens there.
0: And, exactly. And we'll keep an eye on that.
1: Yeah, but he's been popular in Manchester anyway because he's nationalised buses.
0: Yeah,
1: it's like
0: go on.
1: That's one thing.
2: Early lung cancer test available in 5 years. Brilliant. A simple urine test for lung cancer could be available from the NHS in as little as 5 years. Experts have said the majority of cases of lung cancer in England are diagnosed at later stages, meaning the disease can be harder to treat. The new urine test can indicate the first possible signs of disease, which could potentially mean cancer could be caught early, enable patients to get treatment sooner. Isn't that brilliant?
0: It is, actually. It's about, I mean, obviously there's been a lot of work going on in cancer research over the years.
2: Yeah.
0: And, you know, it feels like we're getting somewhere now where it could be cured one day.
2: Yeah.
0: And especially, as you say, if this test takes 5 years and it works, then how many lives are going to be saved by an early test by just using your urine?
2: Yeah.
0: You know what I mean?
2: It's brilliant, isn't it?
1: You know how they can detect the cell and detect it in that.
0: Yeah. If you go back 40, 50 years, you had cancer, there was no cure. There was no thing. You were just left, weren't you? They wouldn't have done anything as such. They'd just, you know.
2: Yeah.
0: Nowadays, you know, the chemotherapy and, you know, drugs and so on and so forth, that do help.
2: Yeah.
0: But, I mean, if you can find it at an early stage, then it's absolutely brilliant.
2: My husband went to the doctor and told him he's losing weight.
0: Right.
2: He never gave him a blood test threat, and he said, come back when you're eating. My husband said, I'm stressed because we're in the middle of moving.
0: Yeah, of course, yeah.
2: He just sent him for a blood test. It mightn't have helped, but it would have made me feel a bit better.
0: Yeah.
2: So I'd have been running with the doctor.
0: Well, no, I mean, you're entitled to, but as you say, it takes 5 minutes to do a blood test, obviously the result. But then, as you so rightly pointed out, something could have been flagged up on the blood test.
2: Yeah.
0: Because what you find with blood is, blood can give you the answers to, you know, everything happening in your body.
2: Yeah, yeah.
0: And that's why, you know, that's why blood tests are run, because it can tell you, you know, your oxygen level, your hemoglobin level, you know, it's an infection, so on and so forth.
2: Yeah.
0: You know, but thinking back, if they'd have done that and they'd have found something, then it would have been, you know, they could have actually put a plan in place, couldn't they?
2: Yeah, yeah.
0: And that's the thing.
1: We're talking about catching it early, because once it gets to stage 3, 4...
0: Exactly. I mean, obviously, the later you catch it, the later the stages are, then you know for a fact that, you know, that's what happens. But if you can catch it, say, in just a simple test of urine or whatever, then you can, you know, do it that way.
2: Yeah.
0: And imagine how many lives you'd save, how much, you know, how many people have gone through a diagnosis, gone through chemotherapy, you know, and, you know, it's gone, and then, you know, 6 months later, it's come back more aggressive, and it's that thing, isn't it?
2: Yeah. Also, and I've got a moan about something.
0: Go on, Abby. Go on. I've been waiting for this.
2: My friend went to the hospital with her husband, and he's got a blue card, you know, to say he's disabled, and he's still got a parking ticket because he was in the parking lot longer than 2 hours. But when she went to see the doctor, the waiting list was a long time, so she couldn't nip out and change the blue card or the reset.
0: Yeah, the clock.
2: And he still got a parking ticket. And I think you should always have no fee to pay in hospitals when you're in. You shouldn't have to pay parking fees.
0: I thought it was 4 hours with a blue badge.
2: Well,
0: it was 4 hours.
2: Yeah, I don't know, but he got a ticket anyway.
0: Oh, I'd dispute that.
2: Yeah.
0: I would dispute that all the way.
2: Yeah.
0: But you're right. I mean, you look at it now and you know, you go park in the hospital, you know, you're talking £6-7 a visit.
2: Yeah. Should be free, shouldn't it?
0: It should be, but if it was free, then everyone would just be like,
2: I suppose so, yeah.
0: So,
2: yeah.
1: But is it reimbursed for people who have to be there every day and all that sort of thing?
0: I mean, I'm sure staff get help with car parking, especially the new Royal. So they would, you know, they would obviously pay at a discounted rate. But again, should parking be free for staff?
2: Mm. Oh, it should.
0: You know what I mean?
2: Yeah.
1: That'd be their wages gone. Because
2: I know.
1: Think about it. You think about it. if employees are paid at the same rate, but some, or there's already inequality, if some live further away, they have extra travel costs which aren't reimbursed in their wages. So it's a, so that sounds like the same thing for nurses,
2: yeah,
1: or whoever else in the hospital. If they actually had to pay to park there and it's not reimbursed in their wages, then there's an inequality there that they'll, yeah, they're effectively getting paid less.
0: Absolutely.
1: Just as people have to travel far to work, yeah, having to pay more, they're effectively getting paid less as well.
0: But then they will say, well, they give out the contracts of these to the likes of Q Park and NCP, yeah, and NCP and Q Park will say, well, we've got to make money, you know, so we can't, you know. So they want to make a profit and so on and so forth. But it is one of those where, you know, the parking is, trying to get a parking space,
2: yeah,
0: is ridiculous. Absolutely ridiculous.
1: Well, I had a thing, you know, just a standard thing of getting a parking fine where just in Liverpool, because I thought I'd paid for it on an app. Didn't have much internet.
0: You fell for that.
1: Yeah, but it had an app. You're supposed to put the location, I think, maybe. Right. Whether I got it wrong, I don't know. But it then did show that it had gone through the payment, but I got a fine through.
0: Well, so, I hope you argued it.
1: So I've put an appeal in for it, actually. Good. Yeah. So I don't know how I'm going to prove it.
0: But, well, no, yeah, because if it's gone, the payment's gone through, and then they find you.
1: Yeah.
0: It's crossed over, so therefore, surely that should get cancelled out.
1: I wonder if I put the wrong location, they're going to still say, "Oh, well, you pay for the wrong location because you've got to put a number." So I don't know whether I did that or I got it right and it went through, or it didn't display the ticket because I thought if you put on an app, you don't get a ticket. So you don't get a physical ticket out the thing. Maybe it didn't press for it. So it can actually be quite confusing. And therefore, that leads straight into where they could find you. So, you know, if you don't do something right within it.
0: Yeah.
1: It's very easy to, for ordinary people to, you know, like, or just fall foul of it or something like that.
0: Yeah, that's the thing, isn't it? I mean, it used to be a case of you used the parking meter and you just, you, yeah, know, put 10 bits, yeah, whatever it was, and then you'd come back, put more in, you know, it was fine. I mean, all right, the traffic wardens waited round. They sort of knew, you know, when it was running out. If you hadn't, you know, if you didn't get, you know, back in, you would, the ticket was on the.
2: Yeah.
0: But, yeah, I mean, I just think it's ridiculous. And especially, as I say, the Blue Badge, I think it's 4 hours. I'm not sure.
2: He was a long time waiting to see the doctor. A couple of hours, maybe. Yeah.
0: That's what I mean. That is what I'd say. It'd sort of be, well, hang on, it's not my, you know, the doctor was late.
2: Yeah.
0: But I would certainly dispute that.
2: Yeah.
0: I would. That's just me.
1: Yeah. How much was the fine?
2: £30, I think. Yeah.
0: That's what it means.
1: And one of those, yeah. Then if you pay it within so many days, yeah.
2: Yeah.
0: Yeah. That's the thing, isn't it? You know, if you pay it within. But then why should you have to pay it if you know, you know, the appeal? You know, if you appeal and you would, you know, if you paid it and then you appealed, do you get it back if you win?
1: I think the fine you do, I don't know. So I'm trying that now.
0: So
1: delays having to pay for it if you still do, because as I said, I've actually exceeded my whole overdraft, so for like eight days, I can only use a credit card. So,
0: oh, that's not good.
1: It's not good, yeah.
0: Anyway, let's play some shows that we do know and play some music after it.
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0: Ask the Christians in an Ideal World. Coming to the end of New Day Croissant on Liverpool Community Radio 106.7 FM. With me, Matty Grimes. Michael's been here. Karen's been here. Hi. Now, this week, I think I'm back on tomorrow at 12 with Eddie and the new guy, Andrew, I think is that his name? I would ask Steve, but he's a bit busy. And then Thursday I'm back, and then Friday Steve's here. See, Steve had to do it all last week because I was off.
1: Yeah,
2: I listened last week.
1: I was chairing that.
0: Nice to be back. Anyway, thank you for your company. The show's repeat tonight at 6:10, 6 tomorrow morning and over the weekend as well. Again, many thanks to Mick from the Fortunes as well. The matinee performance is taking place this Saturday, 30th of May, at the Liverpool Philharmonic Hall. Tickets are still available. Get yourself down there. Dozy, Beaky, Mick and Titch, The Trems, The Fortunes, Vanity Fair, Spencer James and The Foremost all be performing then. As I say, show's repeating at 6:10, 6 tomorrow morning. Stand by, I think, following us at 2 o'clock. It's the reading room. Don't quote me on it. I've not seen the schedule for a week. But thanks for your company. Michael, thank you very much. Karen, thank you very much. See you in a couple of weeks. Leave with Joseph Lock and goodbye. For us, we'll see you soon. Bye-bye.
1: Bye for now.

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1: Hello, my name's Steve Farragher and I'm here to explain to you all about the LCR Club 100. LCR Club 100 is another way for you to contribute to and support Liverpool Community Radio. 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All our programmes are produced and presented by our... Hello and welcome to this edition of Kenny Allen Discs. If you've not heard of Kenny Allen Discs before, it's our version of Desert Island Discs, but don't tell the BBC. We maroon people on Kenny Island, which is an island we lease in the Irish Sea, somewhere between Anglesey and the Isle of Man. It's uncharted, but it's in the Gulf Stream, so it has a very temperate climate and a vast array of wildlife. And today's guest on Kenny Island is a man called Aidan Jolly. Hello, Aidan. It's a long time coming, this Kenny Island, hasn't it? We've been working on this for six.
2: I'm looking forward to going.
1: Yeah, it's nice.
2: It sounds really... I didn't really know where it was.
1: It's uncharted, but
2: in the Gulf Stream.
1: I can give you the coordinates for it if you ever want to go.
2: Lovely.
1: Well, you are going. I'm not saying if you want to go.
2: I'm about to.
1: And you're here today to tell us about your life, your colourful life. Yeah. Your eight tracks, your luxury object in the boot that you take with you. So I always start this off by saying, like, you know, it's a bit of a Cilla Black thing. Where'd you come from?
2: Well, I come from the south. I grew up in a new town called Bracknell.
1: Right.
2: So for anyone listening who knows Skem, Bracknell's not entirely unlike Skem. You know, it's a new town. It's built around thousands of roundabouts. And yeah, it's got one, you know, kind of shopping centre in the middle. And
1: was there any sort of industry link to it?
2: Yeah, it was built with that in mind, I suppose.
1: Yeah.
2: So it was associated with the kind of like tech industries.
1: Yeah.
2: So the idea was, I don't know how many people here now remember people like Harold Wilson.
1: The white.
2: Hot heat of the technological revolution.
1: Exactly,
2: you know,
1: yeah.
2: So it was kind of... It started to take shape in that era. I mean, it must have been planned a bit before. So, yeah, there are a lot of tech industries there, which unfortunately also means defence industries,
1: yeah.
2: You know, electronics, computers, that kind of thing. At the time, you know, when a computer took up a whole floor of a building. And it was built around nuclear families and cars. So it was a very American kind of model.
1: Where were people from?
2: Everywhere else.
1: Right.
2: There wasn't much of a town there beforehand, so it was like a market, you know, a high street market town kind of thing. People just moved there from everywhere.
1: Right.
2: So we lived in a close, you know, there were kids that we played with, but we lived in our own little world, really. And, we didn't go out much.
1: So what was your sort of family dynamics?
2: Well, they weren't great, to be honest. We ended up having to run away from my dad a bit later. So when that happened, we moved to the other side of the town, went into an older house, which was... it was associated with an old brickworks area we ended up living in, was called Amen Corner.
1: Right, okay.
2: And the name of that was because the local vicar at the time built the houses in the basis that the brickworkers could go and live in them, but they had to go to the chapel at the end of the road.
1: Yeah.
2: Hence Amen Corner.
1: So what was the family makeup?
2: Me and my dad, my mum, and brother and a sister.
1: Right.
2: I'm the oldest, then my sister, and then my brother's a lot younger.
1: So, early school life, what was your early school life like, primary?
2: I've had experience of every conceivable kind of school. So, I went to a infants and then a primary there. One of the things was, in those days, there was no curriculum. So, that particular primary school had you just went in and played, really.
1: Yeah.
2: And so you could sit down and read a book. I spend hours playing with counting bricks. So me and some friends, we'd build up the counting bricks. These were little sticks that were like 10 units long.
1: I remember them, yeah.
2: One,
1: yeah.
2: You know. The great thing about them was is you could build towers with them, and then you could pull out the bottom one and they'd all fall down. So in a way, we kind of invented Jenga.
1: Yeah,
2: but
1: yeah.
2: We obviously didn't think to, you know, market
1: yeah,
2: it, obviously. Hello, I could have been rich.
1: Yeah.
2: I mean, I did forget to mention that the first years of my life were spent in Sweden because of my dad's work. So this is what when we came to Bracknell, we'd come back from Sweden. And I actually went to kindergarten in Sweden, which was the same. You could just play with stuff, only they had better toys in Sweden. So if you think IKEA, you know, we had like IKEA toy railways, that kind of thing. Lovely, you know, great big wooden things that you could spend hours kind of like slotting together and taking apart again. But a lot of my life I've been quite, you know, quite enjoyed putting things together and then taking them apart again. Yeah, I'm not sure how much I learned. I think I've not, you know, managed not to learn much at school at all, even though I kind of went through school, got A levels, went to a university, got a degree. You know, that's partly what was expected of me, I think. Yeah, so, well, I excelled at getting detentions. I went to a prep school. As I said, I've experimented with every, well, my parents experimented with every conceivable kind of education. So they took me out of the primary school, put me in a prep school, fee-paying school.
1: Yeah.
2: I went to a state grammar. So there's a sort of meritocratic aspect to grammar schools in those days. And they were quite academically oriented. And I used to get really bored. So I'd mess around and get detentions. I like to tell the story that I had the record number of detentions in the second year. And the only thing that let me get away with it, really, was I was intelligent in a particular kind of way, which meant I could do the homework and do the, you know, sort of play at this, you know, getting the subjects right to a certain extent. So I think that probably meant that I could get away with the... to some extent, get away with the bad behaviour. Also, in that time, they didn't have the same approach to discipline as they do now. That schools in those days were, on one level, were chaos. The quality of teaching was pretty poor on the whole, although there were some good teachers. I remember one or two really quite inspiring teachers. There was a guy who lent me a copy of a book that was actually banned at the time called The War Game. And The War Game is based on a film that describes the impact of a nuclear attack on London. And it's absolutely terrifying. The book was terrifying enough. I never saw the film, having read the book. It's brilliant. I mean, it was a big part of the anti-nuclear campaign at the time. So that prompted me to get involved in campaigns. So that was an influence, you know, a teacher who influenced me heavily in that direction. And the other thing I used to do is I organised... I got involved in the drama groups that were there. I can't say I was a great actor. That would be a lie. I also organised events of various kinds. So one of the things was is we had a... there was a twin girls' grammar next door. So we weren't in a kind... We were educated in an all-male environment, but we weren't kind of one of those schools where we didn't ever meet people of the other gender, as it would have been regarded then, you know. And the... We organised joint events, like I think I organised a debating society, you know, in the sixth form, where it's really popular, and part of the reason for that, I'm sure, was is the two schools got to meet each other.
1: Yeah.
2: You know, and obviously there was an incentive there for many people.
1: There was pheromones involved.
2: Pheromones were involved, yeah.
1: What's your first record?
2: So, my first record is... I haven't really done these in a historic order. I've just done them in the order that I liked. My first record actually is from a later part of my life. I played in a band called Rubaiyat, which Gail got me involved in Rubaiyat. And Rubaiyat was kind of like, we were a tribute band, in effect, for the wonderful, amazing richness of East Mediterranean and Arabic music. This tune is called Mizilu. Now, most people will know this if they've seen Pulp Fiction, because a guy called Dick Dale, who is actually Lebanese... You couldn't make this up, could you? Lebanese. Dick Dale did a kind of surf, instrumental surf version of the song, which is brilliant. I loved it. So I'd heard it, and then in the band, in Rubaiyat, we used to do a much more Arabic-inflected version, although the lyrics were sung in French, because it's a really massive pop song. It's just not very well known in this country except as an instrumental. And it's beautiful. It's a love song. The language in it is absolutely beautiful. It's just very romantic, really. But it was one of the songs that I really enjoyed playing in that band. And, yeah, that's Miserloon.

0: grammar school that I mentioned was in Reading, and I went to Oxford because the school suggested I should.
1: Yeah.
0: And I, you know, really didn't have... I didn't really kind of understand anything about why you might go to university or why you might not go.
1: Yeah.
0: With hindsight. Also, because we'd had to run away from my dad, to put, you know, that was a kind of distracting kind of experience,
1: yeah,
0: shall I say. We were homeless, not roofless, you know, I don't want to over-exaggerate what happened, but we were homeless for quite a while. We mainly stayed with another family. And so that experience kind of meant I'm sure I wasn't really thinking very clearly about my options, what I wanted to do in life, and I just kind of let myself be influenced by the school, who had a relationship with one of the colleges in Oxford. Now, in those days as now, Oxford and Cambridge saw themselves as better,
1: yeah,
0: than all the other universities, because the school had a connection with it. Although I did go, I looked around at other universities, but I got kind of seduced, or I don't know what it was really, I got, you know, attracted to the idea of going to Oxford, because partly I was genuinely interested in the world, and they had a degree called Politics, Philosophy and Economics. Now, I didn't have the background that would have told me at that time that that was what the elite did.
1: Yeah.
0: Okay, so I didn't know it was a thing called PPE that you did if you wanted to go into government. I went because I wanted to find out more about philosophy, politics and economics. So that was a big influence. And when I got there, I have to say, it was a very stressful and disappointing experience. Now, anyone listening is going to get out tiny violins at this point, yeah, and I completely understand that, because obviously having that education, having to be able to say you go to Oxford is a privilege. Having a degree from Oxford is an advantage. It's a privilege in some ways, you know. Nevertheless, it's really a privilege that I accidentally blundered into. Well, maybe I should have thought harder. Maybe it's, you know, I let it happen. People who go there, who make the most of it, are people who, I call it the Oakline Wall theory, you mentioned. And the Oakline Wall thing works like this. So if you come from a very well-off background in this country, you will grow up in a house with oaklined walls, you know, all these sort of stately homes that the likes of Rees-Mogg and his family live in, for yeah, example. Then you go to a school, you're separated from your parents at a very early age, and you go to a school, a public school, so-called, a private school, that has oak-lined walls in it. You know, all the rooms are panelled with oak or something. They've got portraits up, you know, on the walls of famous old boys, I'm using that word deliberately. From there to a university, Oxford or Cambridge, where the colleges are exactly that environment again. So you feel comfortable there, all your friends have come with you, and again, you've got oak, like, you know, the oak-lined walls that you're used to, that whole world that you're used to. Whereas anyone else, including me, but other people have it worse in a lot of ways. You know, like, if you, anyway, when you get there, if you're not from that background, you don't have the networks to make the most of it. That's made very evident to you. What's more, you're excluded from those networks instantly and without realizing even that that's happening. And that I went to join the Oxford Union. Okay, I thought that was the student union.
1: Right, okay.
0: Nobody told me that it's a debating society that trains people for Parliament. And yeah, guess what material is used to build the walls? They're oak-lined walls. And obviously you go in there, and it, even in 1983, it cost 60 quid to join. That's an absolute fortune,
1: yeah,
0: you know, for me. I couldn't afford 60 quid to join the union. And then I worked out it wasn't the student union anyway, you know. But if you look at the photographs along the line, along the kind of corridor that leads into it, I remember there being photographs of former members of the union. Nearly anyone in British politics at that time was in those photos, and yeah, that included left and right. So it included people like Michael Foote, I think I remember seeing, for example, as well as, you know, more obvious Tory grandees of various kinds. They learn how to debate there, and they learn to debate in that very specific confrontational way that is replicated in the House of Commons then as now. It's very oppositional. They set up motions, as they're called.
1: Yeah, for and against.
0: For
1: yeah,
0: and against, and they set people up to fail. They invite guests to try and humiliate them quite often, or because they're a bit controversial, you know. It's still all going on, this kind of stuff. So, yeah, so when I got there, I discovered that the philosophy was an out-of-date and very language-based and very narrow focus on kinds of, like, the context and meaning of words and what that means about the way people think. Wasn't it, well, they weren't particularly interested in ethics,
1: yeah,
0: or in sort of more speculative questions. So that was the school, I think, was, you know, it was a dominant school of thought that was out of date even then, but they were still teaching it. Economics, then as now, was just nonsense. It was brilliant nonsense. It looked great. I got into trouble on day one because they were trying to tell me that money moves in a circle. And I wondered what happened if you interrupt the circle by siphoning off money into, I don't know, a war, for example. It doesn't get returned to the circle then, does it? And I just got ignored. That was in a lecture, you know. I got ignored. It didn't, you know, they didn't bother to even answer those points. And then I had they taught two branches of economics. There was macroeconomics, that's what I just talked about, and microeconomics. Microeconomics asks us to believe that consumers make rational decisions about things like shopping. Now, anyone who's ever been in Home Bargains or whatever down the road here or Aldi, people don't make.
1: Yeah.
0: So the best of us, anybody, you know, none of us make completely rational decisions about anything, nor do we have. Anyway, the guy who was trying to tell me this, when he got annoyed, which he did frequently, he'd get up and wander around the room and wave his golf club around because he had enough space in his room to have a little micro putting golf putting thing, you know. So he used to try and knock a golf ball into a little tin on the other side of the room. And he had no patience. A lot of them had no patience for undergraduates. We were really not interesting enough. They really preferred to be, I presume, to be supervising, at the very least supervising doctoral candidates and that. They really weren't interested in undergraduates.
1: So what's your second track?
0: One of the little tricks I've come up with is I've found some very unusual cover versions of songs that I like. So this next tune is a very famous song that's been covered a lot by Prince called Sign of the Times, but this is a version that's less well known by Nina Simone, who I think is one of the most amazing performers I've ever come across. Never got to see her live, sadly, but she's extraordinarily versatile, but also she was incredibly outspoken, courageous and political. You know, she never let go of that side of things. So, yeah, this is Nina Simone doing Prince's Sign of the Times. Be interested to know what people think of it. I think it's amazing.

0: I'm at Oxford, yeah.
1: Did you finally get into the debating society? Or?
0: No, I couldn't. I got involved in other things, inevitably, so I didn't like it there. Again, don't, you know, I get that it's a privilege. You don't have to get the tiny violins.
1: Yeah.
0: But I did find some like-minded people. I started playing in bands properly, so that's really where... I'm a late starter as a musician, you know, but started to be able to make music with other people more there, which was nice. And excuse me. And also, I got involved in politics of various kinds, inevitably.
1: Yeah.
0: Particularly Amnesty International. A student, I was one of the sort of organisers of the local Amnesty group. Anti-education cut protests, CND. Probably I got a bit involved in that. A bit involved in anti-apartheid stuff. All these things were new to me. I was sort of waking up to them. Yeah. So a lot of them, you know, I was starting to kind of be challenged by people who got lives to me.
1: What happened when you left university? What was the first sort of, your first port of call?
0: Well, when I left university, in those days, you could claim benefits in the holidays if you weren't able to work, which we needed to do. So when I went home to my mum, if I couldn't get a job, I needed to claim benefits, and thank God I could. Sometimes I did get a job, so at various different times I worked in... Well, a face cream packing factory. I worked in a dairy for quite a long time. I did all sorts of other weird and wonderful jobs. I did some mad clerical jobs. I once remember being ushered into a huge room. All these, you know, temp job things.
1: Yeah.
0: Ushered into a huge room where there was like a table about the length of a football field with loads of files on. We were asked to organise those into alphabetical order, me and the other temp. And like fools, we didn't realise that there was no particular time limit to this. So we just rolled up our sleeves and got on with it and had it done in about a week. We could, and then they said to us, God, we thought that would take you longer. Various things like that. I did nights packing food in Waitrose, because Bracknell, where I come from, as I was saying, is the headquarters of Waitrose. In those days, there was lots of work around. It was probably a bit easier to go out and earn some cash if you needed it. You know, I was lucky in that sense. You know, it was possible to be unemployed and volunteer.
1: Yeah.
0: It was fine. You know, it was so much less... Well, hostile is the word, isn't it? It wasn't great, you know, it was like, it was still, you were still put under a lot of pressure of various kinds and treated as though you know, were lying all the time, but it wasn't this organised kind of structured hostility of the I, Daniel Blake kind that you get now, you know, it really wasn't. I would be lying if I said it was. And amongst other things, I volunteered at the Claimants Union, which was an eye-opener, I can tell you, and did other kinds of volunteering work for a mental health charity called Mind. Mind is one of those charities that's like, what's the word I'm looking for here? Federated, you know, it's franchised.
1: Yeah,
0: if you like.
1: Yeah.
0: So this was Oxford Mind particularly, you know. But I went and worked in day centres there, and I had an interest in mental health, partly because I think now, looking back, of my own experiences. And then I got a job there as a welfare rights advisor and did that for a few years. And whilst I was doing that, I got involved in playing in bands more, and also in doing kind of like music sessions at the day centres, which were really popular. And I began to get this idea about how actually that getting together and singing is a really good way of, you know, counteracting the negative things that give you poor mental health. I learned a lot. I made some good friends, got a bit more involved in activism of various kinds. It was, you know, an interesting time. Right in the middle of my time there, I did have a to be open about this, I had a major breakdown caused by my childhood experiences, but again, had a lot of support, managed to get some counselling on the NHS, would you believe? They had a pioneering counselling centre there in Oxford, and that really helped, so that kind of helped get me, you know, get myself together in a new improved model.
1: So what's your third track?
0: So the third track is, this is one a bit more from that time, okay, so for those of us that grew up in places like Bracknell, we didn't have a wide palette of cultural activities at our disposal. Eventually, they opened up an arts centre called Southfield Park, and that, to some extent, did save me because they started having theatre workshops, and they had a rehearsal space. So the band I was in at that time, so I'm sort of flipping back a bit to just before I started uni, we finally had somewhere to rehearse instead of annoying the neighbours.
1: Yeah.
0: And also, these theatre companies that did theatre workshops came, and I went on one of those, and that really completely blew my mind. It opened my eyes to the idea that I probably didn't have to carry on working in the dairy or you know, getting a job of that kind, but maybe at more of a white collar level when I have my degree, because I knew then. You asked me earlier on kind of did I know what I wanted to do when I grew up, and I had more of an idea about what I didn't want to do, and what I didn't want to do was have a straight job. I knew that I couldn't hack it, but nevertheless, you know, there wasn't kind of like an awful lot going on. the kinds of music we were exposed to was mainly heavy metal and progressive rock. And heavy metal, I always think of heavy metal as kind of like the music of the white ethnic suburbs.
1: Yeah.
0: it was our tribal music. It was great. You know, and it blurred into prog. We used to follow bands around. There were local prog bands. If anyone remembers a band called Twelfth Night, they were great. We used to follow them around everywhere. We loved them, you know. And then obviously then along came punk. And that was fantastic. That was, I think, probably, although it's got this kind of like very cool, you know, very aggressive and rebellious vibe, it was very kind of commercial in a way as well. You know, Malcolm McLaren always wanted to sell the records, didn't he, and the yeah. fashions and the rest of it. And Reading had a few venues, so we did see some bands there, like the Here and Now band. And so I got, you know, that was all really good fun. And then punk came along, and we had no sense of having to belong to one tribe or the other. We were like hippie punks with yeah. long hair, Afghan coats or what have you, you know. And we listened to punk music as well. Allegedly, you weren't supposed to do that. And the Clash were like that. The Clash were fantastic. They were musical magpies. And it's thanks to the Clash that you get that sort of, there's a fantastic sense of rebellion in them, isn't there? Of critique and of rebellion and of change being just around the corner. They introduced us all, white kids in the suburbs. We had no way of knowing about black music.
1: Yeah.
0: And the Clash was a gateway to black music, for which I am eternally grateful. And I've chosen, out of all the songs I've done, I've chosen Guns of Brixton. Because those of us who were around at the time will remember that atmosphere of the early Thatcherite days when the whole country, it was a kind of civil war going on. There really was a civil war in the form of the miners' strike, you know. Nobody wanted people to thrive, you know, the people like Thatcher didn't want us to thrive unless we were already very rich. So yeah, Guns of Brixton.

0: I learned very little at university and at school. I actually did start to learn stuff there. Yeah. I must have been quite a pain in the arse in a lot of ways. Not in a good way. Not a pain in the arse in the sense of moving things forward. Just a pain in the arse of being both defensive and naive, really. because of, you know, partly because of, you know, my own experiences and so on. And the things that had happened to me meant I didn't always work things out very well. Didn't really react to things very clearly. Often missed what was going on. And there were a lot of people I worked with who were very patient and very good role models, older people who, you know, seemed to sort of really believe in the best, in bringing the best out of a lot of us younger workers in these frontline charities where we were very low paid, it's very stressful, all sorts of things could kick off. I got held hostage once, for example. I mean, it was funny, and I'm laughing now, and it actually, although it was, you know, slightly terrifying at the time, it was also quite funny. Is it? I mean,
1: do you want to expand on that?
0: I can expand on that, yes.
1: You can't tell us that, then.
0: I'll tell you that one. The hostage thing happened when I was working in the day centre. I need to cut the story reasonably short, but obviously people who came to us could sometimes come in considerable distress,
1: yeah.
0: Or alternatively, they might be elevated for various reasons, particularly, you know, sometimes people enter altered states where they are quite manic. And this particular person, he had regular episodes of that. He was someone we knew, had a really good relationship with, liked really well. And as will shortly be turn out to be relevant, he had a caliper on his right leg because he'd, I think, previously injured it. Anyway, he came in and he was very, very elevated. We managed to clear people out of the centre, but then myself and a co-worker got cornered by him in one of the offices where the telephone was. I think we just dialed 999 and he cornered us there, and we knew him. You know, one of the important things to say about this is we knew him, so we could speak with him. Anyway, the police came eventually. They knew him. They talked with him. They did very well, okay? They talked with him. They brought him out of the room. We came out and they popped him into the car. He shuffled across the back seat, opened the door on the other side and ran away into the shopping centre. But yeah, the caliper on his leg was because he apparently, and I don't know if this was true, but he'd apparently previously jumped through the roof of the local pub, which was glass, with a Molotov cocktail in his hand. Not with any real particular ill intent, but, you know, but he'd injured his leg doing that. So it wasn't, you know, you've got to be careful telling these stories because it ties into stereotypes around mental health, mental ill health and so on. And but this is community care in action, okay?
1: Yeah.
0: Nobody actually got hurt. The day that centre provided a very, very important space for people, this was an incredibly rare situation. Although there were other things that happened. Look, there were other incidents. That was probably one of the most serious. But they were very rare, very few and far between. And generally speaking, these places were places of immense solidarity and kindness.
1: Yeah.
0: And even then, they revolved around food. We would always put lunch on for everybody. They involved, you know, we had a kitchen in both of them. There was a lot of creativity. So even then, the arts was a really important part of the work that was being done there, as well as in some of the centres had counsellors and therapeutic groups, and both of them had lots of creative groups and took people on holiday, all that kind of thing. So the other centre was called The Mill, I think, if I remember rightly, and was in a different part of Oxford, which was a bit more bohemian. It was a sort of bit studenty. That was where and that was a very different vibe. And the day centre there was for people who had a long-term diagnosis of something like, say, schizophrenia. So
1: yeah.
0: The issues that came up there were different. They were to do with things like support in reducing your medication, support in challenging a diagnosis that you felt wasn't appropriate. And we did a lot of stuff that was very creative. So most of the activities during the day were really creative. And I was nominally the welfare rights advisor there as well. So we did that work, but also I got involved in everything else as far as I could as well.
1: Okay, so what's the next track?
0: So where have we got to? The next track is... Now, again, I was saying earlier how in later years, as I've got older, I've discovered country music. And it's not what you think, is it? There's a whole tradition in country of like amazing storytelling and real kind of social comment. So what I've done is I've picked an amazing song called Ode to Billy Joe, which tells a really tragic story quite elliptically. It's never quite clear what's gone on, although you can guess. And this is Sinead O'Connor's version. And she was another person who had this extraordinary commitment to social justice. So yeah, this is her singing Ode to Billy Joe, and I think she makes it entirely her own, although I love the original version as well.

0: So I think, you know, you look back in the day, people fought not only for the vote, but they fought against corruption, where constituencies had three voters in. Yeah. They were known as rotten boroughs.
1: That's right, yeah, yeah.
0: You know, so I think we need to remember our history and remember that we've always been fighting these fights. They take on a new form every time, don't they? Obviously, things change. New methods of production come in. I think the struggles now are to do with, like, dis and misinformation and AI taking over people's jobs. You know, some people are very pro-AI. I personally can't understand why. As someone who works in the arts and makes stuff, you know, it's a direct threat to my livelihood, and no one needs it. What do we need AI for? Answers, please, on postcards to Liverpool Community Radio. What do we need AI for? Maybe it's of limited use in things like medical imaging. It might result in great advances in that context. But really, if someone can tell me a benefit of AI that's people-centred rather than sort of benefiting the companies that are making it and making them loads of money and fueling a speculative bubble, you know. So I think the thing that's different now is there's obviously always technological change. You know, there was technological change when the old crafts were suppressed in order to push people into the mills. And there's the same sort of technological change going on now, only what's being enclosed is not our land, it's our digital space.
1: Yeah.
0: For example, it's our cities. You know, you look at the arguments around Shanghai on Mersey. What is that if not enclosure? I would argue.
1: Yeah.
0: Because, for example, the city council, in their infinite wisdom, have just granted planning permission to a 28-storey tower with no affordable housing in it whatsoever. So that's... Who's that going to benefit, I want to know. You know, it's like, I mean, the putting affordable housing in these towers is lip service anyway. They're not really affordable.
1: No, I don't think. Yeah.
0: But they didn't even bother to pretend that there was an affordability element involved there. They just granted planning permission to this tower with no parking, I might add. I think there's, 21 spaces, I believe, out of, you know, 200 residents, something like that. But no affordable housing. How does that benefit the people that are being displaced by the building of that tower? So what we fight over changes, but the fight, I think, still is the same fight, really. You know, before we began the proper interview, we were talking about the Stanley family, and you pointed out, you know, they go back probably to the Norman Conquest. Those are the same people that are oppressing us then and now.
1: Yeah.
0: It's an interesting experiment, right? Walk around where you live and ask yourself if you know who actually owns the land that your house is built on, or that the... No, empty bit of land that's not been used for 20 years. Who owns that land, for example? It's actually really hard to find out sometimes. And more to the point, what do you want on that land? This is one of our big struggles now. You know, what do you want on that land? Do you want a nice green play area for your kids? Or do you want yet more apartment blocks with a bit of housing, parking for loads more cars? Do you want a community centre? Would it be, or is it needed that we need a new... drop-in health centre there or something else? You know, those are the kinds of questions that are really important, I think.
1: Yeah. What's your next track?
0: This is a song called Hasta Siempre Comandante by an artist called Carlos Puebla. I joined another band called Rise in Manchester. I was living in Manchester at the time. Okay.
1: We'll get to how you moved up here.
0: It's out now.
1: Yeah.
0: So, at the time I was living just outside Manchester, in fact, and I started a band called Rise with a singer who was originally from Greece called Iris Mavraki. And Iris is amazing. She can sing in hundreds of different languages. I think she is Greek herself, but she was in the UK because she'd had to flee death threats by the Greek fascist organisation Golden Dawn. Anyway, we got together. We were introduced by mutual friends who also introduced us to this fantastic musician called Carol Donaldson, who is a choir leader in Manchester still, and then and now. And Carol, me and Iris formed the nucleus of this band, where we decided we would sing songs from this sort of revolutionary canon of songs from around the whole world. Hasta Siempre Comandante is a song that was written for Che Guevara when he left Cuba to go and try and assist the revolution in Bolivia, where he finally met his end. Carlos Puebla is a beautiful, more sort of traditional type of Cuban singer than, say, some of the artists we're more familiar with now, trying to boil everything down again into, you know, 8 songs. I love that kind of music from Latin America. Those places have these extraordinary storytelling traditions of music.

0: I moved to Manchester to go on a community arts course at what was then Manchester Poly, and moved up with my then partner, ended up in Withington and spent a year at the Poly, which was, the course wasn't very good, but the people I met were brilliant,
1: yeah.
0: And some of them I'm still in touch with. One of the things I'd really been interested in when I was working in the data centers in Oxford was the impact of music on your mental health,
1: yeah.
0: And this allowed me to kind of do more of that. I mean, as anyone who's ever worked in the advice sector or welfare rights sector knows, it's really tiring, it burns you out, you can't really win in the end against the system. And people have so many issues, and the way the system is administered is deliberately, then and now, deliberately awful. We used to call it the Department of Health and the Department of Stealth and Total Obscurity,
1: yeah,
0: because that's what they were like. So the origins of the hostile environment were sort of being laid down then, you know, and some of the measures that were punitive towards people who were, after all, taking up what was a right, you know, those were coming in at that point. I'd done enough. And working with music and culture seemed to engage. It's a different way of doing things. You can start talking about the bigger questions, like instead of trying to work out why someone's not getting their attendance allowance or something and launching some appeal and whatever, all of which is, by the way, very valuable. It's just really hard. You can instead ask, why is that we even need benefits in the first place? Why is it that, you know, money is effectively being leached out of our communities, and where is it going? You know, and I think creativity and the arts are, when they want to be, because frequently they don't do this, but they're in it. That's a good way of exploring these questions and getting people to make plays or write songs about that stuff. Because when you listen to a song or you go and see a play, you don't just take in the words, you take in the feelings that the song brings to you, or the, you know, the, what's being played out on the stage brings to you. So I went to the Poly, learned a bit more about how to do that, and more importantly really got involved in working with lots of different people. And then I just sort of set out to be a freelance, you know, community musician.
1: So what was Manchester like then when you left, you know, you left Polytechnic? What?
0: It's certainly not the city that it is now.
1: Yeah.
0: It was cheaper, easier to be in, dirtier.
1: Yeah.
0: You know, it was a bit more scuzzy. And it had a lot more independent businesses and shops. It was just on the back end of the old Manchester thing, which was kind of like, in my opinion, probably people would object to this, but it was quite a sort of constructed thing as well. You know, I mean, for all that, it was great in a lot of reasons. If anyone's ever seen that, what's that film called with Steve Coogan in it about the Hacienda? That's quite interesting. Oh, 24-hour party people. There was a lot of myth making as well. And even then, Manchester had this whole myth attached to it. That it's since, you know, it's now on steroids, that myth, I think. There's been a lot of things that I lost that I really miss. Like, I'm probably not the only one who misses the old corner house, as opposed to the sort of weird concrete bunker is home.
1: Yeah.
0: You know, and the expense of doing anything in Manchester now is prohibitive for most people. It's sucked in all the resources so that the towns around it are really kind of hollowed out, you know. Like, I actually lived in Mosley, which is a nice, you know, it's quite a nice town, Mosley, but it's next to Ashton-under-Lyne, which is really hollowed out. You know, it's got very little going on for it, and yet there are still amazing community groups in that area doing amazing things. But, you know, the town centre itself is a shadow of its former glory, sort of centred around the market. There are all these different processes going on. So for a while I lived in South Manchester, then I moved to Birmingham part-time to work with a theatre company called Banner Theatre, who were explicitly socialist theatre company who toured all over. And again, that was the other part, if you like, of my apprenticeship in actually learning to do something. So we toured all over to mainly working class communities. We worked a lot with former mining communities, for example. And for several years I kind of based myself partly in Birmingham, partly in Manchester, and went on tour all over the place with them, even abroad. So, yeah, that was kind of like, so, you know, that sort of divided my time between all that and being back in Mosley, where I was living. By that time, we'd moved to Mosley, me and my then partner. Yeah, so my next track is, again, this is the final track where I sort of try to combine two different things. So growing up, in the 80s, as I was saying, and getting into all that kind of punk and new wave stuff, you couldn't really not listen to the Talking Heads.
1: Yeah.
0: And they were amazing. They had a massive lifelong influence on me. Still listen to them now. And probably everyone can remember Once in a Lifetime. The song that I'm going to play is off that same album, and it's called Listening Wind. And I just urge people to have a listen to the lyrics. And this version is by an African artist called Angélique Kidjo. And Angélique Kidjo is from that, one of the many traditions, comes from that part of the world. And she did, she re-recorded the whole of that album. And this, the particular, this particular song is Listening Wind. And yeah, as I say, do listen to the lyrics.

0: You know, my circumstances had changed in mostly in that the relationship I'd had for, you know, up to that point had, you know, ended. And so it was a great moment to be able to move to Liverpool, where all my work by then was. And it's also, I didn't mention this before, but Liverpool is the land of my ancestors. So it felt like coming home. My granddad came from Walton, the one with an A, not the one with two O's. He came from Walton. And through various circumstances, the family ended up in South London. And I'm very pleased to say that I found my way back. I've got there's some kind of homing instinct there that's led me back here.
1: Did you feel like you had come back?
0: I did feel like I had come back. Yeah. I felt like I had come back. Yeah, I feel really at home here, amazingly enough. And obviously, it is definitely one of the more welcoming cities in the UK. You don't really get too romantic about this, but got a very community-centred way of being, hasn't it, Liverpool? You know, much more so than some places, I think. Certainly, for somebody who grew up in a new town, I never felt like I belonged anywhere, you know, for most of my life. So coming here, I feel like I belong here. You know, that's helped by the fact that I know where my granddad grew up. You know, we've visited the houses that he and his parents lived in and seen where they lived and so on. And we know what he was doing, you know. And he left when he was 18. And we think it might have been that his family, his dad, they might have had to do a midnight flit.
1: Right.
0: It's quite common in those days. I think they took on a mortgage and maybe couldn't pay, I don't know. And for some reason ended up in London. So, there's a lot we don't know. But, you know, that leaves more room for me to construct a really fun story about it, so I'm not complaining. I came because I wanted to.
1: So you're like, you know, I don't know how it's structured, but you're like one of the people who run it, aren't you?
0: I'm one of the people who run it, so we have, there's five people who run it.
1: Yeah.
0: So four of us rejoice in the title of co-artistic director for, you know, an aspect of the work. And then we have an... See, I'm not really good at very good at this job stuff. Executive director, I think.
1: Is it classed as a charity or?
0: It's a charity. It's a charity and an arts company. And we get a whole mixed bag of funding from all over. We are funded by the Arts Council, but we're not one of the organisations that receives regular funding. Yeah, we have to bid for everything.
1: So for projects.
0: For projects. Yeah. So yeah. So and the company's been going since 2004. So I'm now one of the people who's been with them the longest, not quite the longest, but close. And we recently turned 21, as anyone who can do maths would have realised already, but we had a party last year, you know, and various things, a project, an archive project that went with that. So it's been an absolute kind of joy and a privilege to work with them, really, because one of the things is we're increasingly feeling like a kind of community and a family. You know, we've got loads of members, loads of participants who've been with us as long as I have, people who really put a lot of time and energy into doing things with the company.
1: And have people sort of moved on as well? And
0: people do move on,
1: I mean, they success elsewhere,
0: they do. They move on, they start their own arts companies, they move on into jobs. Some people have gone on and done degrees or master's degrees or, you know, even I think here and there a PhD. So people move on in all sorts of ways. They go off and start their own projects. It's great. It's fantastic. People don't have to come with the aim of moving on, though.
1: No.
0: You know, people can come and just get involved and contribute, really, in any way they want.
1: Okay, what's your seventh track?
0: My seventh track... So later on in life, I discovered classical music and particularly discovered Shostakovich. Anyway, Shostakovich is really interesting because he was somebody who grew up believing, he was very young when the revolution took place, so he grew up believing in the revolution because he'd seen what the world was like before it.
1: Yeah.
0: And so the Fifth Symphony has been used as like soundtracks for things, including a version of Battleship Potemkin, which is one of the famous films by Eisenstein. And it's really dramatic, it's really good, you know, that got me into classical by Eisenstein. And it's really dramatic, it's really good, you know, that got me into classical music. And going, seeing it performed made me realise there was

0: Okay, so we're into the 2020s, the new millennium. So what's I'm not going to say you're getting off anywhere, but you know what's next on the Collective Encounters front?
1: What's next on the Collective Encounters front is a good question, because we're currently fundraising for things. But we've got some projects coming up. The best thing, probably, there's too much to talk about anyway, so the best thing is, if people are really interested, look at the website.
0: Yeah.
1: And we've got some projects in development that I'm actually not going to talk about now, because if we don't get them, they won't happen. Yeah. If we don't get the funding, they won't happen. But we have one thing that is worth mentioning is we have this project coming up about public health. We have regular groups on all the time, so anybody can join the regular groups. We have our women's project. That's open to all people who identify as women. We have our Adult Theatre for Social Change Company project, open to absolutely anybody over 18. That happens every other Saturday at St. Michael's in the city, just around the corner from the Chinese Arch. And it really is just open. Anyone can come anytime. You can just drop in if you want. I'm not sure which weekend it's running on at the moment, but it's from 11 till 2. You don't need to ever have had any experience of acting or anything like that. The easiest way to find out about these things is to go on our website, and if you look up Collective Encounters, it should come up.
0: Yeah.
1: And then drop us a line. We can send you more information. If you haven't got web access, the sad truth is these days it's quite hard to find out about things without it. But as I say, you can go to the library and...
0: Anyway, it's the last track.
1: Lovely. So, this one, I thought long and hard about this, but I... grew up listening to the Beatles.
0: Yeah.
1: They were one of the few records that my mum and dad had. They had Sergeant Pepper. And when I asked them, my mum, why we had that, she said, we weren't very trendy, really, she said. We were what they used to call squares. We just thought we should buy it.
0: Yeah.

0: It's getting that time of the day when I have to start my outboard motor, pump me rubber dinghy up, and disappear in the distance out into the Irish Sea. So if you get a chance now to choose one of the 8 tracks that you want to save if there's a sort of minor tsunami on the island, if there is such a thing as a minor tsunami.
1: A minor tsunami. I think this, I can never answer questions like this. It's absolutely impossible. I mean, part of me would take Shostakovich's Fifth Symphony just on the basis that I'd have, you know, 45-minute piece of music to listen to. Yeah. That's as good a reason as any. I think I might do that.
0: Okay.
1: So I might take Shostakovich.
0: So what about a book that you take?
1: There are some books that I'm quite interested in. You know, there's a book that I read and didn't understand. A physicist called Roger Penrose, who's kind of like high-end Brian Cox.
0: Yeah, yeah.
1: And never gets on telly for that reason. And he wrote a book which I've conveniently forgotten the title of, which I read years ago, which is about the, it's kind of like an attempt to summarise, I think it's called The Road to Reality, and it's an attempt to summarise the entire body of physics as we now understand it. So I'd be quite tempted to take something like that and see if I can actually understand it. And in...
0: What about a luxury object?
1: Luxury object, yeah, that's easier, you see. For me, it's not a luxury object. I'd have to take a guitar or a musical instrument of some sort. So I'd have to take something I could make music with. Because if that's probably, you know, I haven't been clear enough about that. Music is what got me into all this.
0: Yeah.
1: And it's still a really big theme in my life, even though I'm doing other things.
0: It's my gateway drug too.
1: It's my gateway drug, that's right. It's my gateway drug to being alive.
0: Yeah.
1: To being healthy, you know, to trying to change things a bit, you know, and to communicate, So, yeah, I'd have to take a guitar.
0: Okay, thanks very much, Aidan, for volunteering to go on to Kenny Island.
1: I didn't volunteer. I just want that to be clear. No, I'm only joking. Yeah, thanks for having me.
0: And enjoy your stay, anyway.
1: Thank you. When do I get rescued at any point? Or do I have to make a little thing to talk to out of an old baseball or something?
0: You can do. You can make a small Wilson, as they were called.
1: Was it Wilson? Yeah.
0: It was, yeah. Thanks very much, anyway, Aidan.
1: Yeah, take care.
0: Okay, bye-bye.

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1: Croissant of Inequality is a local community cafe offering affordable healthy food and supporting community volunteers. We've been doing this for nearly 10 years now, and after a decade we're trying to refurbish and revamp the cafe for our customers. So we've set up a Just Giving account so that we can raise the funding we need for the refurbishment. If you'd like to get involved by...
2: 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Film Music Legends. Hello and welcome along to the fifth edition of Film Music Legends. And this month, it's going to be about Howard Shore. So I think there might be a bit of music from Lord of the Rings played, perhaps. He is now most well known for that in the 21st century, but going back to the late 70s, he has scored many other films, that some of which are pretty famous as well, like Mrs. Doubtfire from 1993 and Big from 1988. So I'll be dropping in the soundtracks from them as well into this hour for you on LCR 106.7. And here's a little bit about Howard Shore and how he got into film music composing. How did it work out for him to get involved in scoring some of Hollywood's most well-known films of all times? Well, he was born in 1946, and that was in Toronto, to Jewish parents. And like so many of the other composers I've already featured in the past editions over the past few months of Film Music Legends, he showed an interest in music early on. It was at the age of 8 or 9, around that age, where he was starting to get proficient at instruments like the piano. And he was only 13 or 14 when he first joined a band as well. He went to summer camp, as many teenagers do in the North American continent, and the connection that he made there would also become pivotal to his future career success. He bumped into someone called Lorna Michaels, who was a TV producer. He also made shows happen as well. He was the one who brought about Saturday Night Live in the 70s, as well as some of the late night talk shows, which had a comic nature to them as well, with many of the guests and a musical side to it as well, as you can imagine. So he ended up collaborating and working with Lorna Michaels, this TV producer, later into the 70s. He'd already also joined a jazz band by then in his 20s called Lighthouse. So things were going places for him already. And when he worked on Saturday Night Live as a director of music, he also appeared in sketches alongside the likes of Dan Aykroyd and John Belushi. Apparently, it was also him that came up with the name The Blues Brothers. He suggested it to them, and that became a really successful movie, didn't it, in 1980. I haven't got this one to play, but the first movie that he scored in 1978 was a low-budget movie, and that was actually costing still about $1.5 million to put together, a Canadian film with a rather dark theme to it, about a man and his ex-wife who was sequestered for her own protection and a series of brutal unsolved murders. So it was these sorts of films that he was working on at first. That was called The Brood. He then started to collaborate with David Cronenberg, and he made films in a genre that was dubbed body horror, an emerging new genre that really explored the dark side of humanity and behaviours. And he scored quite a few of those films going into the early 80s. And then also one in 1985 that was directed by Martin Scorsese, the director of the Godfather fame. That one was called After Hours in 1985. But the first piece I'm going to play in this hour dedicated to the film music of Howard Shore is from The Fly in 1986. This was a remake of a horror film in 1957, adapted from a novel. A man invents a teleportation device, and I think you know what's going to happen. One time he steps in it and he doesn't realise there's a fly inside it. Everything seems fine at first, but then he starts eventually transforming more and more into a human hybrid with a fly. So that's truly nightmarish, isn't it? Houseflies are bad enough at the size they are when they're just houseflies. So let's play the theme that Howard Shore wrote to open this film. That's the first bit of music on tonight's Film Music Legends.

One of the things that he does very well is create a very moody and tense atmosphere, which suits many of the films that he has been working on up until this point as well, particularly as he scored nearly every David Cronenberg film in his career, from the 1978 film The Brood onwards, except for one that he didn't do, which was The Dead Zone in 1983, which had a soundtrack written by Michael Kamen, if you've heard of him. So now we're going to move forward to his first really family-friendly film that he ever made a soundtrack for. And it was also one of the ones that really propelled the fame of Tom Hanks. It was not Tom Hanks' first film in the 80s, but this is the one that really turned him into a Hollywood A-lister, I would say. In 1988, he played the part of a 13-year-old boy who was dissatisfied with the height that he was at because he failed to get onto a fairground ride for safety reasons, and therefore he couldn't impress his teenage crush. He made a wish that he could become bigger. It was literally granted the next day when his body had transformed into that of an adult size. And of course, Tom Hanks was now the actor that played him. So this is one of the most gentle and more whimsical pieces that Howard Shore had produced so far, totally in the spirit of this Hollywood family-friendly blockbuster. This is the opening theme to a film that was simply called Big.

He did return to working with David Cronenberg straight after this. In the same year, he worked on Dead Ringers, and then, as we move forward to 1991, that was a year in which he worked on another of David Cronenberg's films, one called Naked Lunch. But one film that he would work on that came out in that same year, 1991, was another huge Hollywood success. But also, like the majority, and perhaps maybe even the exclusive content of David Cronenberg's films, it was in the horror genre firmly. A psychological horror that is very famous. It's called The Silence of the Lambs, starring Jodie Foster as an FBI rookie who wants to get the advice of a serial killer who's already been put behind bars. And that, of course, is the character played by Anthony Hopkins in the film, Hannibal Lecter, which is a character with so much notoriety, he has arguably become more famous than even Anthony Hopkins has through the films that he's starred in. Well, since he's got so much experience in what Jodie Foster is looking for, she's trying to figure out the possible modus operandi of a serial killer who is so ruthless that he usually skins his female victims. Since he's probably also experienced himself in such matters, she turns to Hannibal Lecter for some advice. And so, obviously, this score is going to be another one that is dark and moody. But Howard Shore had so much practice during the 80s writing this kind of music that he's produced, obviously, another perfectly fitting theme for this. So, going to go with the opening titles here from The Silence of the Lambs to sum up the spirit of this film as well, from 1991.

move to 1993 after this Silence of the Lambs theme I've just played. He again gets some light and shade in the variety of music that he produces, because the projects he's writing music for also has that light and shade as well. He's mostly written for some of the darker themed movies, but like Big, he's about to write a score for another of Hollywood's big family-friendly successes, and another one that is pivotal to an actor's career, just as Tom Hanks was propelled to A-list status by Big. This also did wonders for Robin Williams' career, not that appearing as the genie in Disney's Aladdin didn't do that already. That film and that role as the genie really allowed him to unleash his spontaneous and improvisational lively comedy that he injected straight into the character, just like he did as the DJ who worked on the Forces radio station in Good Morning Vietnam and also in this film in 1993. It was based around improvising a character so that he could see his children after a divorce settlement left him with limited access. He was able to see them in a different way, and the very title of the film was improvised in the plot from him just spotting a couple of newspaper headlines. Mrs. Doubtfire. He doted on the kids, but with Robin Williams' character in the film, Daniel Hilliard, not able to see them, his estranged ex-wife, played by Sally Field, now advertises for a nanny. She doesn't anticipate Daniel applying for the part and donning a disguise and an improvised Scottish accent and playing the role of an elderly Mary Poppins, almost-like a character who would keep the kids in line and keep the house in order in the way that he never did within his own marriage. And so he was able to see his own children again. There was often scenes of improvised madness, particularly in the part I'm about to play from the film, in which he had to keep this charade up by any means possible. And so the score follows this by being of a light-hearted, whimsical tone. It gets out the pizzicato strings. That's what it always does, a scene like that. And this is the scene of a part of the film that takes place in Bridges Restaurant. He has to be present at a family meal, which he gets to enjoy playing the part of Mrs. Doubtfire along with his kids, and now the new boyfriend that he has to tolerate as well. At the same time, he can't let an opportunity go when he works at a TV station and he is noticed playing the character of Mrs. Doubtfire. And his boss thinks it's a great idea, potentially for a TV show in which he could star. The only thing is, he wants to meet at the restaurant to talk about it at the very time that the family meal is set to take place. He improvises a way to pull this off, which involves making the unusual request that they sit in the smoking section, and he has to dash between two sections of the restaurant because his boss is sat in the non-smoking section. He'd made such a scene about a smoking advert before corrupting the children, hadn't he? And then he does this. So the music perfectly captures this chaotic energy, so we're going to listen to that now. This is the theme from the Mrs. Doubtfire score for Bridges Restaurant.

So all he does is ship boxes in the TV station, but then he has a little play in the sets, and that's what leads to his break, which is nice. That's a great little piece, as he has to split himself in two. In Bridges Restaurant, which is the name of the piece. So we're now in 1993 with that one from Mrs. Doubtfire. You are tuned into an hour all about the music of Howard Shore, who is another of Hollywood's most prolific movie soundtrack composers. And we're going through his career chronologically, having started in the late 70s, we're now at 1993 with Mrs. Doubtfire. The Lord of the Rings material is just shortly ahead of us. Mrs. Doubtfire never got a sequel, although one was written, it never came to be filmed. Unfortunately, also because of what happened with Robin Williams, unfortunately, he left us in 2014. So now we're going to go to another film from 1993, and it's going back to a much more adult nature again. One of the biggest films of the year, with a big soundtrack as well, with songs from UB40, I Can't Help Falling In Love With You, that cover they did that reached number one, and also Shaggy's Oh Carolina, that featured on the soundtrack. It was another adult film success. It was another big film for Sharon Stone, following the success of Basic Instinct a year earlier. She would find herself being watched in a voyeuristic way by the owner of her apartment. She lived in an apartment block, which was the Sliver apartment block, hence the name of the film. It was based on a 1991 novel. The owner of the apartment block had set up a CCTV system so complex it would show what everybody was up to in every room of every apartment. So I think we know why he wanted to do that. And Sharon Stone was up against him. So he lived in the apartment block and had this massive bank of monitors. It looked like it was looking after a bank or something, bank of monitors. He could have got away with saying it was some elaborate gaming setup had it been the 2010s, but in the 90s, it was still slightly more simple times. This is the theme that plays second on the soundtrack when Carly, Sharon Stone's character, moves into the apartment block, so it is Carly Comes to Sliver.

Saxophone seems right at home, doesn't it, in this score, obviously, for this film. So we got ones from Philadelphia, The Client, and of course Lord of the Rings to follow. Legendary film soundtracks from equally legendary films. Each week, this programme explores through the works of the most legendary film composers who have composed the most well-known film music of all time. Film Music Legends. We're just going into the end of 1993 and 1994, I think, with this one. Especially if you watch films in the cinema in the UK, particularly then, before the internet and the ability to pirate them, they did tend to release them 6 months later than in the US, which is when you might have got to see this one, which is called Philadelphia. This was also one of Tom Hanks' most famous roles that he's ever had. He's had so many roles, but this one was particularly memorable as well. It was a legal-based film, but unlike a John Grisham novel, it was more like a legal drama rather than a thriller, although it made the same sort of moral points that some of the John Grisham novels also did. The film's title is simply Philadelphia, the city in which it was set. The law firm operated in that city, and it's about discrimination and the brutally unfair treatment of a man with a terminal illness. AIDS was very much still an issue in the early 90s, and ways to manage the condition had not really been found yet by this point. When HIV crossed into AIDS, it was usually a terminal condition, and that was what the character that Tom Hanks played faced in this film. He worked as a lawyer, and the law firm simply wanted to get rid of him as he further battled the disease. Tom Hanks literally managed to lose weight to fulfil his role in this film, so that shows the dedication that he does show as an actor to play some of the parts that he's played. They used technicalities to get rid of him, but he managed to take them on and take them to court, and that's what this was all about. So we're going to play the opening theme to Philadelphia. There was also the song Streets of Philadelphia by Bruce Springsteen, which was also a hit in the charts as well, taken from the same film.

So we're into 1994 with that one. This is Film Music Legends. It's all about the work of Howard Shore. The next one I'm going to play for you actually does come from one of the many Hollywood films that's been adapted from John Grisham's prolific line of legal thrillers. The latest to be adapted into a film in 1994 was The Client, that starred Susan Sarandon and Tommy Lee Jones. The plot was fairly typical of the sorts of things that John Grisham's novels tend to be about. It was a young lad, I think he was 13 in the film. He saw a lawyer attempt to commit suicide, which actually traumatised him, and he then had these connections to the mob, who he'd seen too much, and his life was in danger, and that's the sort of thing that the plot was about. I can't actually summarise it that easily on the show, so I'm just going to say that. But it was another thrilling film, just like The Firm was, which was made a year or two earlier. And Howard Shore has given this a bit of a bluesy feel, which suits the part of America which the John Grisham stories are always set in. It's Mississippi type of territory. It's small town America where everything looks the same, where you've got those Strodes with the same businesses lined either side. It's small town America, but sometimes with a big heart. From The Client, this is the main theme to The Client.

In 1994, with that one, John Grisham's The Client, it was the main theme. Hollywood started adapting lots of his novels, and that was the first time that Howard Shore had written a soundtrack to score one of those adaptations. So some of the next work that he did involved in 1996 what I think might have actually been a final project with David Cronenberg. It was another edgy film that he did, simply called Crash. It was about a group of people, and it is a bit awkward to describe on the radio. They were, shall we say, excited by either being involved in car crashes themselves or watching them happen, and it was based on a 1973 novel. He then also went on to do several other films, such as in 1998, the film called Analyze This, which had Billy Crystal, who was forced to become a counsellor to a member of the mob. And then, at the end of the decade, he was contacted by Peter Jackson, who had a massive project for him to do, that he became the most famous of all the work that he had done so far for composing. It involved almost real-time composing of the entire film, which in the unedited versions is over 9 hours long. He produced a score for everything that happened in the movie, even longer than its length. His score followed the real-time events of the movie. This is the live-action adaptation of J.R.R. Tolkien's The Lord of the Rings, the first time Peter Jackson would gain permission off the Tolkien estate to make a live-action movie based on Tolkien's work for the first time. There had been an attempt at making an animation before. It was made, that was back in 1978, but it was never completed due to financial constraints or a budget problem. So they had to reuse parts of the animation they'd already done to finish the story or to summarise what was left of it quickly. But these would be completed, albeit having to abridge quite a bit of Tolkien's expansive story. The first volume was Fellowship of the Ring, the first of three films in a trilogy. So we're going to play some of Howard Shore's music from that. He makes a lot of use of arpeggios, a lot of transitions between minor and major chords to symbolise the battle between good and evil and the light and shade in this story, which has a contrast between the light and comfortable, serene and peaceful Shire where the hobbits reside and where the adventure begins. And a theme for that that is taken off the soundtrack. We're going to play part of it within this one. And also the general minorized main theme that represents the quest and the darkness at the time in the world of Middle-earth. Peter Jackson had to look at what corners of the earth that he could actually film this that wouldn't look like it was filled with too much evidence of modern life. So he found the rugged landscape of New Zealand most suited. Howard Shore went out there to work on the soundtrack as well as doing it at times by the early video conferencing that existed before Skype on the dial-up internet back in 1999, planning out this epic soundtrack. So we're going to play this theme, which is actually taken off the complete recordings of the Fellowship of the Ring soundtrack. It was put out after the main soundtracks were released and actually contains closer to the full score that Howard Shore actually composed. In this, we have the tension that is present in the story, as Gandalf calls at Frodo's comfortable hobbit hole of Bag End to persuade him to take, and I'm going to have to go into a little bit of the story to describe the context of this music. He has to take the one ring that he possesses that he got off his uncle, who really didn't want to part with it, that took place during the prequel, The Hobbit. He just found it on the floor. Gollum was another hobbit, and he used to be. He's become a wretched wraith, a creature that is absolutely desperate to get the ring back and even changed his physical appearance. And now he is after Frodo when he is persuaded by Gandalf to take the ring out of the comfortable Shire and on a huge quest to the crevices of Mount Doom to throw it in where it can be destroyed. It is the key to Sauron's, the Dark Lord's power. He can take over the world if he gets hold of it, and he sends these black riders off into the Shire to track Frodo as he tries to leave with his gardener and servant Samwise. So you can see that the tension is building, and a lot of the drama takes place in the serene and idyllic land of the Shire, which I think was inspired by Tolkien actually living in the Midlands countryside, and it's such an idyll. So we're going to listen to the theme from that now, which is called Keep It Secret, Keep It Safe, which is what Gandalf urges him to do with the One Ring as he tries to make his way out of the Shire.

So we see some of those themes in there. The theme that Howard Shore wrote, which is a nice, gentle piece. It's called Concerning Hobbits on the main soundtrack. It works as both a theme for the Shire and also for the Hobbits and Frodo's friends and family in general. And that's contrasted with that sort of main theme that Howard Shore has composed entirely in minor keys, obviously in minor chords. I meant to say, it's not really given a title of its own, but it pops up several times, obviously, in the Middle-earth score that he's composed, and you heard it just there in that theme. So we're going to play another one. They get out of the Shire. They reach a village called Bree. He gets drunk in the Prancing Pony and almost puts... Well, he does put the ring on briefly. He becomes invisible, meets another character who's later revealed to be a king of men called Aragorn. He's called Strider at the time. They then journey further east and end up in Rivendell after some other further adventures and misadventures involving, shall we say, undesired contact with the Black Riders who are trailing them. They reach the town of Rivendell, and this is a place of elven sanctuary, also the main settlement of the elves. And the theme that Howard Shore has written here is called Many Meetings, because it is here where a meeting is held, and it forms what is the actual Fellowship of the Ring, the nine members who will bravely make their way on foot, travelling south from Rivendell, either to take part in eventual battles against the Dark Lord Sauron's forces, or in the case of Frodo and Sam, to try and take the ring into Mount Doom eventually, to sneak it in and then destroy it. So this theme plays, it's called Many Meetings.

elements then as well of because Frodo was the one being asked if he could do that, so it brought his theme in again alongside that really quite psychedelic sounding theme that's given for Elrond and his home of Rivendell and the Elven Kingdom as well in their many meetings. So this is the most epic piece of music, I think, within the Fellowship of the Ring soundtrack. I'm going to do that for you, and then I'm going to do one from Twilight, and also I'm going to end the show on a new piece of music that Howard Shawn has written for another Lord of the Rings related series. You may or may not have seen it, because reactions to it have been a little bit mixed. This is the most epic piece of music perhaps in the film, when the Fellowship has to find some way to get over the Misty Mountains. I think Gimli the Dwarf suggests the idea of going through them, through the caves, the mines of Moria, which is a treacherous way of getting over the or under the mountains. Orcs are now in the army of Sauron, and they do encounter them under the mines of Moria. And there's just one way out of the entire place to the other side, and that is over this narrow bridge, which is called the Bridge of Khazad Dûm. There, a creature called a Balrog stands in the way, and it is Gandalf who takes him on. Ends up getting pulled down into the abyss, and we lose him at least until sometime in the Two Towers. All this tense action is very excitingly scored by Howard Shaw, and this is the theme known as the Bridge of Khazad Dûm from The Lord of the Rings, The Fellowship of the Ring.

It's the calm after the storm, but it's the bitter calm, as we've been separated from Gandalf the White for now, haven't we? But the Fellowship has to carry on its way. So that takes us through to 2001. The third movie was the third book, The Return of the King. It combined much of these elements in the soundtrack as we had the final tension awaiting the final battles of good versus evil, involving the kingdoms of Gondor and Rohan, the effort by Frodo and the hobbits against the armies of orcs from Sauron the Dark Lord and the traitorous Saruman the White, who was a wizard who turned to the dark side, who had once worked with Gandalf. This piece is the opening one on the soundtrack from The Return of the King, and it conveys all of that feeling in it. It's called A Storm is Coming.

So the three films that had already been completed, I think, before 2001 were released at the end of each year. The Fellowship of the Ring in 2001, The Two Towers in 2002, and then the theme that opened that one there, The Return of the King, the conclusion of the story in 2003. He continued to work on many film scores throughout the noughties, including one for one of the Twilight films called Eclipse in 2010, Gangs of New York that came out a year after Fellowship of the Ring. He scored the three Hobbit films that came out in the 2010s, and also this Lord of the Rings project from Amazon, who got permission from the Tolkien estate to base a TV series on the events of the Lord of the Rings, but they couldn't use the main story, so they went back to the Second Age, which was thousands of years before the events of the Lord of the Rings. It's called The Rings of Power, and it's one of the most expensive TV series that's ever been produced. It's got a mixed reception. Here's the main theme, though, to it, composed by Howard Shore, of course. I'll say bye for now. I'll see you on the next month, when I'll be doing Alan Silvestri for you.

music legends, Howard Shore was produced by Michael Farry. Edited by Michael Farry. It was a production for Liverpool Community Radio. Some edits have had to be made to shorten some of the music played to fit into the hour time slot. Legendary film soundtracks from equally legendary films. Each week, this programme explores through the works of the most legendary film composers who have composed the most well-known film music of all time. Film Music Legends.

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I realise £100 is a big ask, especially at the moment. But in reality, this £100 equates to eating one Greg steak bake or drinking one Starbucks coffee a week. In return for being part of Club 100, you'll get a framed certificate, an LCR mug, and the chance to be a guest on our programme, Kenny Ireland Discs. But more importantly, you'll get a warm, fuzzy feeling that you or your organisation is contributing to a worthwhile community project. You can either make a one-off payment by Bax of £100 or set up a monthly standing order of only £8.34. Donations need to be made to Kensington Vision, which is all one word, Community Interest Company via the Co-op Bank. Our SOR code is 089299. That's 089299. And our bank account details are 65255654. That's 65255654. If you'd like more information or more details, then contact me, Steve Farragher, by emailing steve@l-c-r.co.uk. Or you can even call into the LCR studio, 53-57 Holt Road. And you can also see what your donation is delivering to the community. Thanks very much for listening.

0: Yeah, so join the club. Liverpool coming to Radio 106.7 FM. Good afternoon, good evening, good morning, everyone to us. It is a new daily croissant. Me, Matty Grimes, with this little two. Sitting in for Joe today, who's on daddy duties at home. Michael's here. Hello.
1: Yeah. I've got something else to do as well over here. So Phil Redmond's giving a free talk at the Liverpool Philharmonic about the state of broadcasting, but I'm not sure if all the tickets have gone, so just plugging it in is not going to necessarily... But it is free if you got a ticket.
0: Phil, if you're listening, get in here.
1: Yeah, I'd love to do an interview. We would, wouldn't we?
0: Yeah, not just Michael's here, Karen's here as well.
2: Hello, Karen.
1: Hiya. Yeah.
2: Hello.
0: Good. Right, let's do all the usual. We're Liverpool's only local community radio station.
1: Yeah.
0: Tell a bit off. 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We are Liverpool Community Radio. We're on 106.7 FM. We're also online at ldasc-r.co.uk. Alexa, new smart speaker. 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First hour, look at the papers. Second hour, we have a guest. Today's guest is going to be joined by Mike Smith from The Fortunes. Now, they had a hit in the 60s with You Go Your Way. We're going to be talking to them. They're playing a show in Liverpool on the 30th of May at the Philharmonic. Sounds of the 60s experience. The sensational 60s experience with Dozy Beak, Mick and Titch, The Trems, Vanity Fair, Spencer James, The Foremost, and of course The Fortunes. Yeah. So we're going to speak to him just after 1 o'clock.
1: Yeah, it's like the 60s never, you know, no matter if it's the 2020s, it never goes away in history, does it?
0: It's true. You can get in touch with us in the studio, 07761908063. We found the studio phone. Obviously been on a longer holiday than me. We'll look at the headlines on the front of the paper. So, Karen, we'll start with you. What's on the front of yours?
2: It says, sizzling by the sea. Temperature soared across the Merseyside this bank holiday Monday. In the high temperature of 33 Celsius, we're forecast by the Met Office as people headed out to soak up the sun. With record-breaking temperatures predicted, it was no surprise that people across the region headed to beaches across the Merseyside to enjoy the sun. The Echo visited Crosby Beach at 8 p.m. yesterday, as the visitors were already making the most of the hot weather. Families were spotted playing in water, while others were seen setting up beach towels and parasols ahead of a busy day on Merseyside coastlines.
0: Yeah, it was actually. Lots of delays on the train yesterday as well, wasn't it, going to Southport?
2: Yeah.
0: I think Mersey Rail issued a note saying that the Southport train is going to be delayed by about 10 minutes.
2: Yeah.
0: The amount of people who headed to the coast. And it's very rare we get weather like this, especially in May.
2: Yeah. I know, it's great, isn't it?
0: For the next week or so, we're going to be in the high 20s.
1: Yeah, 26 all today.
0: Yeah.
1: So I think more people were taking that Liverpool to Llandudno then, because that would have been useful yesterday.
0: Well, probably. I mean, yeah, it wouldn't surprise me. And I mean, at the moment, we're looking at a high at the moment, I think, 26 at the moment here in Liverpool. Yeah, sorry, 28.
1: Yeah, they went in the summer of 22 when it actually got up to near 40, didn't it? So is it a climate? Are people talking about it like it's climate change because it's like you haven't had it in May before as much? It's always a bit more mild. But we've had these really high temperatures in July, haven't we? When it's gone 35 in 22 and so on.
0: Could be. I mean, I mean that works out in old money. It's 82 degrees. But, I mean, we have this on and off. But our friends Joyce and Tom in Florida... You know, they have the bad weather, but boy, they have the lovely weather as well. To them, this is like, oh God, we have it all the time. You know, you just get it for the weekend. He's like, no, they have it all the time. They're probably sitting on the lawn, you know, on the veranda, drinking coffee. Morning, you two. Anyway, are you a hot weather advocate, Karen?
2: Do you like
0: the hot weather?
2: I don't like it too hot.
0: Right.
2: No, not really, no.
0: I think of a night, it's worse because it's so clammy and humid.
2: Yeah, it's hard to get a sleep,
0: yeah, it is.
2: Isn't it? That's
0: absolutely
2: what I don't like, you know.
0: I always find that it's around about 1 or 2 o'clock when it just starts cooling down a bit. That's probably the easiest.
2: Yeah.
0: What about you, Michael? Were you on West Kirby Beach with your shorts on, paddling in the water?
1: There's a lot of driving, actually, and it was between Welsh Pool and Shrewsbury, but it was very atmospheric, especially when you get into the late evening where the light hits the buildings everywhere, and if you're recording it as I do, then it all hit. Then the sun behind you hits all the buildings. So that's one of the things that is good about it. You get the atmospheric evenings and it's a bit cooler. Although, as I said, with it being this hot, as you said, it's actually still clammy at night, isn't it?
0: Yeah.
1: So
0: it just doesn't cool, does it?
1: You just have to even have no covers on in bed, don't you?
0: But then if we flip it around when it's cold, you go, oh, we never have a summer, or we never have any hot weather. Mm-hmm. And then when we do have hot weather, it's like, oh, it's too hot. You know what I mean?
2: I don't Britain doesn't like winter. Anything. I really don't mind the winter. I don't mean, especially when you're cosy in your living room,
0: yeah,
2: and it's raining outside and windy,
0: yeah,
2: and you're dead cosy watching the
0: television. That's what I mean.
2: I don't mind the winter.
0: But when it's hot, we're always like, oh my God, I know. It's so warm.
2: And yeah.
0: You think about it, people in countries, you know, in Africa, Australia, oh, yeah, you know, they're used to these temperatures.
2: Yeah.
0: We're not. It happens once in a while for us.
2: Yeah.
0: For them, it's constant. You know, they're just like what we'd give for a downpour.
3: Yeah.
0: You know what I mean? What we'd give for a week of rain.
1: But interestingly, when the heat wave of 76 happened, hardly anyone was thinking about like climate change. And yes, it was more prolonged and longer than what happened in 22, when it was spiked up to 35 and all. It went on for a month, didn't it? Like it was 30 odd. So I wonder if this summer, does it mean we're going to get that now for this summer because of this in major? You know?
0: Who knows? But if we have a summer like that, I mean, you're going to have a bad winter.
1: Yeah.
0: Some people would say because we have a nice summer, we have a bad winter. Right, Karen, you can help me out here.
2: Yeah.
0: So summer of 76, maybe Steve can help us out. He's sitting outside. Yeah. Summer of 76, did we not have a water shortage now?
1: Yeah, it did.
2: We did.
1: It was quite bang coming,
0: didn't
1: it?
0: I remember because I'm sure, maybe some of the listeners who are old enough to remember, sure there were water tankers on the corner of the streets where you had to go and get water from.
2: Oh, I can't remember.
1: Everything went dry. Everything went, the fields went brown.
0: No, I know that, but
1: yeah, and all
0: I'm
1: that
0: sure that we had a water shortage in there. They had tankers on the street corner we had to go and top up.
1: Yeah, and then they were telling people.
0: Problem with the water.
2: No, you're probably right, Matthew.
0: I was only five. Five at the time.
1: I was minus five. Four, but...
0: Oh, we had to throw that one in, didn't he? He had to throw that one in.
1: Yeah.
0: I'm minus four. Yeah, all right.
1: I've just seen the Channel 5 documentary about it, and then I've heard from, parents about, because everything, they did tell people, you know, to conserve baths and all sorts, not just the hosepipe band, so it was a real water shortage.
0: Look, you've not lived till you got in the bath after two other people. Am I right, Catherine?
2: Yeah,
0: right?
2: No.
0: Exactly. Just... Right. Yeah, what's on the front of your paper?
1: It's about Prince Andrew again. Or is he called now? Andrew Mountbatten Windsor.
0: Andrew Mountbatten.
1: Because he's not Prince anymore, is he?
0: He's not, no.
1: Thanks to Prince. Well, I still call him Prince Charles.
0: He's King Charles.
1: Because I always.
0: Demote him.
1: Yeah, it's funny. He's worked
0: hard enough to get there. Don't demote him.
1: Well, he was in the right place at the right time, quite literally, obviously, because that's how hereditary systems work, obviously. No, it's true. I always think of him as that. And, you know, he's actually the king now, Charles III. Anyway, I'll just read what it says, that Andrew received expenses boost as trade envoy, which means sending somewhere, doesn't it, in the word French, after review that he ordered. So it's just more controversy with him, really. His expenses were taxpayer-funded, and he was able to get an increase in them after he... was commissioned to do a a report into his role as a trade envoy that found he was a highly valuable UK asset. So just reading it as it says here, because it's easy to do that, I'm afraid. Buckingham Palace documents contained in the Epstein files, where else, say that the government agreed and provided strong endorsement with increased funding to support the Duke's activities. So really the hoo-ha about this is that he's claimed even more money, and some people are, I'm not going to try and claim too much. So on top of everything else where they found out he's been a bit naughty.
0: Well, it's a bit of a tangle. It's a bit of a mess, really, isn't it, when you think about it? Yeah. I don't know.
1: So what he has to do now is...
0: I've no idea what he does, mate. I haven't got a clue.
1: Because he got kicked out of somewhere. He's probably had to find a private rent or something. He's probably got enough savings to do it, but he was kicked out of another place, wasn't he?
0: Yeah, he was kicked out of the Royal Residence, wasn't he? He wasn't kicked out. He was asked to move out. He wasn't kicked out.
1: Well, that's my tabloid language, make it sound more dramatic. Yeah. But essentially, it comes to the same thing.
0: He's got a house somewhere still on Royal Estate, but it's not... It's not part of the royal estate, so to speak, you know what I mean? But who knows?
1: And there's another one about that as well. Sturgeon's ex-husband used SNP cash for motorhome, a Jaguar, and a three just over $3,000 coffee maker. So I think, she got in trouble for something, didn't she? Something expensive.
0: $3,000 coffee maker.
2: God, what's wrong with an instant coffee?
0: What's wrong with it? Yeah, correct, Cass. What's wrong with instant coffee?
1: Oh, yeah, I've heard of aficionados saying how much better it is when the beans are roasted properly and the flavours let out.
0: Come on. What are you doing, advert for other brands? No. I'm not being funny.
1: Instant is just where you put...
0: What's wrong with instant? Because it's been going for years.
2: Yeah.
0: It's never been a problem.
2: No.
1: Well, I must admit, you know, I could come across
0: as a bit
1: of a
0: snob. If
1: you
0: say you go to a certain brand that begins with S, you're getting lashed.
1: Oh, yeah. No, I was just going to say that, you know, you probably think even I'm a coffee snob, but I can tell the difference. We have like a coffee maker at home, I think was under 100 quid.
0: Right.
1: Because no one's got even over 100 quid. I've just exceeded my whole overdraft for 8 days.
0: What, by buying it? By buying a coffee machine?
1: Well, it would do. I couldn't do that.
2: Really? Is that what you got an overdraft to get a coffee machine?
1: No, I didn't know. It's the parents, that, isn't it? And my ex-girlfriend has got a nice coffee machine. Fill the water. You can taste the difference somewhat. I'm not exactly a coffee machine, but I'm sure. But of course, in the royal family, or the ex-royal family, as he is now, he's just related to them. He's like, you know, he's like one of those people. They say, oh, should we invite them or not? You know, one of the cousin once removed sort of status.
2: Well, you know, you're
1: talking
2: about
1: £3,500. You know, they're gonna get all that, aren't they?
2: Yeah.
1: You're
2: talking about coffee, but I can taste the difference with when there's a cheap tea bag. I can tell the difference.
1: There is a difference there.
2: It's just
1: the way of doing it. The beans are better, but apparently it's like all the things that they do sell in like the supermarket. It's all been refined, and the instant coffee.
2: Yeah.
1: It's not the same. Apparently, I read an article, and I actually did in the last week, just coincidentally, that 90% of what's good about the coffee is taken out of the instant coffee thing. So there you go.
0: Morning, Tom and Joyce Tara over there in Fort Lauderdale just messaged us in. They're saying it's hot air today. We're lucky enough to have air conditioning. Without cold there, it would be tough. You're right there.
2: Yeah.
0: You're absolutely right there.
1: But have you noticed when you go into, and I go into a Sainsbury's and other, they have instant cool atmosphere. How do they do that? You go into a shop. I went into a Sainsbury's.
0: Yeah.
1: And it was just like...
0: Other brands available.
1: Yes. Could have gone into a Tesco and it'd been
0: the
1: same.
0: You could have done. No, you wouldn't. No, trust me. No, you wouldn't.
1: No, maybe not. No.
0: Trust me.
1: But basically, it's just cool air straight away.
0: Yeah.
1: Like all through that. How do they do it?
0: Also as well, you just dropped the phone. They were saying when Tara was over here last, she bought a hot water bottle, put in a freezer to make cold water bottles to stay cool at night.
2: Oh,
0: little tip there, folks.
2: Yeah, that's good, isn't it?
0: Little tip there from all the way from America. Morning, anyway, Josh and Tom. Lovely to hear from you. Right, as well as that, we play music from local bands before Michael does another advert for a coffee. We'll kick off with this one. This is Ian Prowse, and I did it for love, but in Michael's case, he did it for coffee. Liverpool Community Radio, 106.7 FM, New Daily Quest on Tool 2.

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3: Sorry, I don't have an answer for that.
4: Tales of the Unexplained with Pete and Dave. Pete was on the show Friday. Real event from getting off the trains. Liverpool Community Radio, 106.7 FM, New Daily Cross on me, Matthew Grimes. Michael's over there. Karen's over here. Hello.
5: Hiya.
4: Just want a quick plug. From the 11th of June, we got an open mic poetry night at the Croissant of Inequality next door to us. They've labelled it Word Vomit. Nice. Anyway, you can pop in. You can book your slot or just show up. Doors and the food. Doors open at 6, food served from 6, and it starts from 7 till 9:30. So if you're a poet and you didn't know it and you want to get along, get yourself down there.
6: Did that rhyme? Yeah, I wonder, does poetry always have to rhyme? Because that kind of annoys me in a way, because you think...
4: I don't know.
6: Because if you think, you can only use certain words, whereas if it didn't have to rhyme, you can use any words. So that's annoying.
4: Well, I wandered lonely as a cloud, then it rained. That's my poem. Anyway, moving swiftly on. Go on, Kaz.
5: May 26, 2025 was supposed to be a day of celebration, but it quickly turned into a date that will live long in our memory of Liverpool for all the wrong reasons, when more than a million people poured into the city centre to join in the jubilant scenes for Liverpool's FC 20th league title. None of them could have imagined the devastation that would unfold. The events of May 26 last year are as well documented, as they are shocking in a matter of angry hatred filled seconds. Dozens were injured, some all because of the actions of one man. Now, 360 days on, there are still unanswered questions. How was the driver able to get onto Wall Street? How could he get onto? How could one man's frustration boil over to the point where he used his car as a weapon? So it's a year that's gone over quick.
4: Yeah, it was actually a year today that Liverpool done the parade. And obviously it was it was one of those days where City came out, over a million people came out to watch Liverpool parade the Premier League. No one really knew what was going to happen.
5: No.
4: It was just one of those days where people would be out celebrating. And then I think it was about, 20 minutes, half an hour after the parade, the team had left. That this incident happened, and I remember it popping up on my phone about an incident, and straight away I was like, it's interesting. And then we were getting more stories popping up from the Echo, saying that this was happening, and then obviously when we switched the TV on, all Sky, BBC were all running with the story. And it was hard to comprehend that many people had, gone to enjoy themselves, and this one person had decided he wasn't going to hang around, and he just drove in an area he shouldn't have drove in. I mean, I don't know to this day why. I don't know how he got through the roadblocks. Rumours are there were stories that he'd followed an ambulance through, or he'd just driven through. I don't know. He was in the wrong place at the wrong time. But in a situation like that, you should think to yourself, well, hang on, okay, there's a lot of people here. I won't, I'll try and get out of it the best I can. But no, he just seemed to obviously do what he did. I think he got sentenced for it, Paul Doyle. But again, the memory of people, it's not going to go away for people. It was meant to be the happiest day.
5: Yeah.
4: And, there were people injured. And, to this day, probably when this date comes round every year, it's one of those. The mind flashes back to that day.
5: Yeah.
4: And it's a horrible, horrible thing. And also as well, some of the reporters there, they were all there covering the parade. So obviously joyful events. Mm-hmm. But then it goes, they have to switch them from that to cover an incident like this. That's where the admiration with them, because you've got to literally go from being, joyful to being serious.
5: Yeah,
4: and,
5: yeah.
4: Hopefully it'll never happen again.
5: Yeah.
4: That this type of thing happens. Obviously, I think the council, there's still an inquiry going on to what's happening and that, and the gentleman was convicted and put in prison. But
6: whether it was an element of road rage or
4: it may well have been
6: mainly that, or whether it was actually an anxiety and panic in some ways about getting caught in the situation.
4: Absolutely.
6: Whether there was those elements, maybe it remains a mystery as to the motivation of, when he saw red and just sort of going through and said, I'm going to go through anyway, or I'm going to go get out of it.
4: Well, we'll never know, but obviously there were people injured. Thankfully, a lot of them have recovered now, and,
6: nobody died.
4: That's one good thing,
6: But there were injuries.
4: Yeah, there were injuries. But, hopefully those people are well on the road to recovery and have recovered. And obviously the mental scars won't go, will always be there. But, hopefully if Liverpool have another parade, they win a trophy,
6: It's happening with Man City, I think, even though they haven't won, they're second. And they're having a parade as well, similar to, I think it might be next weekend rather than the holiday Monday. So it was actually, it was a really rainy day as well, wasn't it? It was like it was brilliant, like sunny, hot weather for this holiday Monday. But actually, the day of the parade was pouring down.
4: It was, actually.
6: You still got an estimated million people. And I was there.
4: There you go.
6: There were elements like the streets where you couldn't even hardly move. It was that sort of thick. And then anybody who wanted to go home on the bus and train, they were just so many throngs of people. I remember where you had to make a dash for it and just run across quickly when one was there, and then went up to the top deck or something. But all the trains were off. And people were being offered, some taxi drivers were offering to take people over, yeah. and then they were putting the ferries on, weren't they, as well?
5: Oh, isn't that close to time?
6: Yeah, no, some
4: the
6: did that.
4: Were on anyway, weren't
5: that's
4: they?
5: Brilliant.
6: Yeah, no, they were allowing. I think they were allowing people on for free just to go over. Right. Yeah, that's what it was.
4: That's nice of them.
6: Yeah, just to go. Yeah, rather than the nine.
4: I think it'd be fun to spend a day on the ferry, wouldn't you, with the captain? I think we should send Michael down with a little recorder.
6: Yeah, it'd be interesting. Yeah, to do that. Yeah, because
4: doesn't mean you can drive it. Just means, you know.
6: Imagine you drove it and said, "I'm going to go and look at Mount Manistee and Stanlow and all that."
4: No.
6: Take it back to Eastern Ferry for the first time.
4: No.
6: The 30s, or whenever it lasted it.
5: You'll be on your own.
4: You'll be on your own. Yeah. The ferry will be halfway to the... Anyway, moving swiftly on. What's in your paper?
6: To see if there's any more stories about other than the...
4: You can imagine, where's the Mersey Ferry? Why is it in the Irish Sea? Anyway, moving swiftly on.
6: Yeah, it's more about the hottest ever day, which reached 34.8 Celsius. And they're not really saying about climate change so much, but the main thing, as you said before, was that it's the hottest May Day we've ever had in recording.
4: It is, yeah,
6: or rather,
4: absolutely.
6: Spring bank holiday. And one thing is, do you think the telly should have been being... You said I made a thing about the telly. Like, if people couldn't get out, a lot of people did.
4: Yeah.
6: Do you think that, the entertainment should be better than it is on bank holidays?
4: It's bank holiday. And obviously, they must think to themselves, right, the schedules must know bank holiday. Let's trot out all sorts. And it's like Christmas Day. Yeah. They'll have this big premiere movie, but then the rest of the time, it's specials or there's programs that, that's been on and on before.
5: Yeah.
4: I think that's what it is. They look at it and go, bank holiday, let's throw this on. I mean, the only thing I didn't see was on the buses. Normally, they throw them on.
6: Yeah, those and the carry-on films.
4: And the carry-on films. Yeah, exactly. I'm the same, but there was none of them on.
6: No, just
4: there was none of them on, Kaz.
6: There was a Wallace and Gromit episode on. Like, BBC One, though, was just Wallace and Gromit and the Scarecrow's Wedding in the morning. The same Monday programmes as any. Same with ITV. Channel 4, last bank holiday, they put a film on, and ITV did as well, but this time they didn't. There was Tipping Point for Soccer Aid. So really, yeah, they make zero effort sometimes compared to what it used to be. I remember what it used to be like. It used to have like films, like specials. I think they had something about David Attenborough being 100 last time. That kind of got them a special. So I do think, for some people who can't get out and that sort of thing, and or in various situations, it should be a little bit better for them.
5: Should be better all round, because they don't have to put a load of rubbish on the telly, don't they?
4: Yeah, they do, you're right.
6: But there's one thing that was in the news, which is that the BBC were thinking of, they were thinking of changing it so that you'd be forced to pay the licence fee, even if you say that you only use streaming services and still be forced to do it. So I think that's got a lot of people not very happy about that. So that's something, because of this funding deficit at the moment, so many people are turning against the licence fee.
4: Yeah,
6: you would still have to, if they brought that in, you would still have to do it, even if you didn't, watch live TV, use the BBC.
4: Well, right. Well, I didn't know that. They put some tips out, ladies and gentlemen, for how to beat the heat and sleep. Open windows on the shady side of your home and close them on the sunny side. Still with me? And then open all the windows before bed to get a through breeze.
6: Oh, that's a good idea.
4: Put reflective material or shades on the outside of the bedroom to stop the room getting stuffy when you're sleeping. Electric fans are very good. Jeez, I never knew that one. especially if you live in a flat with windows on one side. When it's cooler outside, place a fan in the front of an open window facing inside the room to circulate fresh air. You can also use more than one fan to create a cross current. Oh, too technical for me, this.
5: I know.
4: Stay out of the sun between 11 and 3, try and avoid sunbathing when the heat is at its peak.
6: Like they do in Spain. That's why they have the siestas, because it's so hot there. It's in the culture to take a break, but not here. So things like this always like take us by surprise a bit.
4: They do. Wear light coloured loose garments to keep cool in rising temperatures. Materials like cotton and linen are ideal because they're more breathable. The NHS recommends you drink 6 to 8 glasses of water a day, although you might need more as we sweat in the heat. Water, low-fat milks and tea will help you stay hydrated, as well as foods with a high water content such as strawberries, cucumber and melon. Also, if you've got a young child or a baby, again, keep them in the shade between 11 and 3. Use a parasol to cover them in pushchairs instead of blankets or towels to maintain airflow. Now, I'm not being funny. When we were kids and, you know, it was sunny and you were putting the pram, there was not like that, was it?
5: No.
4: You were just like, it's warm enough, here you go.
5: Yeah, and you were allowed to put your baby outside in the pram, weren't you, outside your house? Now you're not allowed to do it. Well, you are allowed, but
4: yeah.
5: It's not safe, is it? It's terrible, isn't it?
4: No, it's not. It's not. But back then it was a different time.
5: Yeah.
4: It was a genuinely different time.
5: Yeah. And fresh air is good for your child, isn't it?
4: It is.
5: You know?
4: Yeah. I always remember actually, and they're saying, I think years ago when the kids were little, and we took one of them to the hospital, and something like that. And they said, "Oh yeah, let the fresh air, Daddy.
5: Yeah,
4: it's the best cure." What? I said, yeah. So what do you think about it? I was like, okay. Yeah. So there you go. Anyway, right, let's play some more music, and then we'll find some more stories, and then I say, coming up after 1 o'clock, Mick Smith and. From the Fortunes is going to join us. I'm going to try and find one of their records to play. Right, kick off with. We'll carry on with this one. Apparently, this appeared in The Karate Kid with Jackie Chan. I didn't know till Edward told me from Michael and Edward. This is Banners, and this is Someone to You.

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2: Hello, salu, ahlan, ciao, titi, hola. 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
4: Yeah, Right On with Krista, while we're listening to, as well as the Reading Room as well, which Krista does. Liverpool Community Radio, 106.7 FM, New Delhi Cross, on me, Matty Guys. Michael's over there, yeah. Karen's over here. Going to be joined in about 20 minutes' time by Mike Smithen from The Fortunes. Going to chat to him about the show that's happening in Liverpool on the 30th of May at the Philharmonic. It's called The Sensational 60s Experience.
5: Yeah.
4: But for now, and then you've got to put up with us. So back into the papers then, Kaz, what have we got?
6: 2,070 affordable homes set for Southport and McGull. Work has begun on the construction of 270 extra care apartments for older people and those with supported housing needs across Southport and McGull. Some 141 properties will be built in £50 million development on Blowick, Moss Lane and Southport, and which 118 will be apartments in the main area except care facilities. 18 will be in separate independent living buildings and 5 will be used houses. The apartments will have 1, 2 or 3 bedrooms. A housing association's tourists said they will be available for affordable rent or shared ownership schemes. That's good, isn't it?
7: It's good. Sounds like instead of the new developments where they say so much will be affordable, but they're only ones you can buy, they are actually going to go for social rent for people who need. So that's actually what we really need, because there's a real shortage of that. And so I've got a situation like that that I was in one, need to find another. But there's a thing now, and it's a worrying trend, it seems to be. Instead of people getting their own flats, the so-called houses of multiple occupation, because there was something I saw over the weekend where someone local to Ellesmere Port, I think he's a landlord, was saying, I want to convert somewhere. I want to convert the bottom floor of the shop that he owns into an HMO. And I was a bit, why not want to create a flat for somebody, you know, instead of, it's always HMOs because they can make more money doing it. But he was blocked by the planning in doing it, but it has got the upper floors converted already. But the idea is, in one of those, it's, they never use the word bedsit, but the bedsit is where you only get a room, but you don't get a kitchen or a bathroom. And you might be in shared space. And HMOs are, you know, it's like...
6: What's
7: you get
6: HMOs?
7: Houses in multiple occupation. So you share everything
4: yeah,
7: except the bedroom.
4: HMOs are a house of multiple occupancy. Yeah. So you can have a house, say, that is a three-bedroom house, which then gets converted to become a six-bedroom house where everyone has their own room, but they are charged individually for it. Yeah. Which I know the council, especially around here, are actually... clamping down on.
7: But he had so many comments in support of doing that, so I don't know whether it's a, you know, it's a, it is, are people who are making HMOs, are they dwindling down the supply of places that people can have for their own, you know, for an independent life, or are those places not, wouldn't have been those anyway? So, you know, that's, it's something that, although sometimes people can enjoy living with other people who are strangers at first and say there's an upside to that, it is often a choice where, you know, you can't afford or get your own flat or place, and therefore we have to turn to this shared system. So, you know, I just wondered if, you know, that's what's good about reading about the scheme now about the Southport in Magull. They are trying to create new houses for people who need, you know, or flats for people who need them.
4: Yeah.
7: And we need that around Liverpool. We need it everywhere.
6: Yeah, but that's for older people as well. Older
7: and supported needs, so it might be with autism. Yeah. Possibly would be.
4: Is it time we brought back social housing?
6: Yeah.
4: I mean, when you think about it, you know, I mean, obviously, way back when there were council houses, you had the likes of Riverside, you know what I mean, and other agencies as well, you know, who rented the houses out, and those houses were, you know, homes.
7: Yeah, for families, for single families, people who get apartments.
6: For people who can afford them. Not the high rent where people can't afford the rent, and they've got to have, you know, like people who have got money to can afford these properties. It's not fair. We need social housing.
7: It's like you're blocked because they'll require a guarantor, someone who'll pay the rent if you can't. So if you can't find someone who will agree to that, you can't get it. Got to earn over a certain amount. So when they stopped saying, you know, the no DSS thing, they started bringing in this affordability, saying you can only have it if you're over, say, 19,000 a year, and that excludes everybody on benefits anyway.
4: Yeah, but that law's now changed. That's now changed.
7: Well, so what I was saying is that's how they're getting around it.
4: Yeah, but now the law's changed where you can't be discriminatory about someone who's on benefits because it's against the law now.
7: So, but by using affordability checks, it's the same thing. Now, that's not... That might not have been made against the law, because you see that in many listings where it says it's got to be 19,000, you know, or if you looked at it into the small print. So that's basically amounts to the same thing. They've now, similar now that they now, you can't unreasonably refuse permission for a pet, for example. So they used to just say no pets. I still see, but it used to say no DSS. It no longer does, as you say, because it's against the law, but they now say about affordability checks instead.
4: Well,
7: so,
4: you know,
7: so basically it's been got round.
4: Yeah,
7: by doing that.
4: There you go.
7: So, you know, that shows why we need, because in the private rent situation, there are those sorts of conditions and it's hard to get anywhere. And the price itself has gone up anyway. And it shows what, you know, I couldn't not comment on this thing about this local, you know, about somebody who wanted to create a HMO. But some people are in defence of them. For those reasons, if you're being impartial, but to me it sounds like my nightmare. It's not your own place. You've got to share with strangers who could change onto something else, you know, to somebody else. Arguments over the cleanliness of the kitchen and, you know, the bathroom, you know, could get. Yeah, I'm sure there's ups and downs, but you haven't got that freedom and independence, have you?
4: Yeah, that's true. That's true.
7: It's, you know.
4: No, you're right. Anyway, right, what have you got in your paper then, Michael? Something there.
7: Well, that was actually out the paper in an indirect way because I was reading an article just then. I rent a room to a younger person. I'm doing my best, so because they can't afford. It's kind of an HMO, but it's like it's a lodger situation, isn't it? So that was what the article was about.
4: Yeah.
7: About how that person cannot get anything, and so. But the only other thing that I had really was about the hot weather. So there's a big article about that.
4: Yeah, there is. I mean, obviously the weather's going to be around for a bit.
7: There is another one though about the Daysbrook or something. This was an article quite recently, and it was that they had, this is a pub on the way to Brookside, isn't it? They had to apologise after unknowingly hosting a Restore Britain meeting at the pub. It's actually similar to a Brookside storyline you probably don't remember, where I think Ron Dixon thought he was getting in with a group of mates or something. He was going to the pub, and it was like a sort of nationalist type party meeting.
4: Right.
7: He was at the pub, and he was like, "Oh, is that what you do?" sort of thing. You know, his character was a little bit like that, but he wasn't going to go. But I did wonder about this. You know, regardless of the views on Restore Britain, should they have to apologise for hosting that? Just because it's controversial, because if it was, say, the Communist Party or other things, there would be no apology. So what do you think? What do you think there?
4: I think that they've not been told what the event is, and they've been told the room's been hired for an event. Yeah. They just obviously, being a business, they've hired it out. Yeah. It's only when it was brought to their attention that this was being used for, But if you say, oh, I just want to hire the room for, say, like a birthday party, fine.
7: Imagine you say, one of us in the group, it's our birthday today, so it's a birthday
4: party. Yeah, exactly. Yeah.
7: We're just having a bit of a political meeting on the side, just sort of getting together.
4: Yeah, but
7: that's the thing.
4: You know, if you book that room for an event, you don't have to tell them what the event is. They just hide the room out and it's fine.
7: But what I'm asking is, because there's a lot of thing about so-called, you know, council culture, the woke thing. I know it's a controversial thing. The idea is that if a venue or, you know, in society doesn't like the expression of, say, a more right-wing comedian, could be Roy Chubby Brown, obviously, that sort of thing, you know, or the likes of that, you know, the

0: to say, they're the business. They didn't know what was going on until it was too late. So obviously they, in future now, I'm sure they will probably ask for more details if anyone wants to hire the room.
1: Probably because they thought they might get knocked back if they actually said about what it was.
0: So in that case,
1: yes.
0: You know, is it their fault for not being up front? Because they just would have been refused.
1: Because they would have been refused. Exactly. Well, they could have been, yeah. Well, yeah. That's so, what they must have been thinking, obviously. You know, we'll just have this. But I don't know. So, you know, well, I suppose it drags the reputation of where the venue is. Well, you know, but do you think a venue should counsel a comedian's booking of you know, based on, you know, we don't not like the content, like Roy Chubby Brown or something like that? Or should you know,
0: that lies with the company and with the theatre itself. If they feel that, you know, they have enough complaints for it to be cancelled, then they will cancel it. You know, it's not a case of, we don't want him coming on. Yeah, he could sell out an arena. You're right. But sometimes, and especially this other comedian you're talking about, you know, jokes sometimes, I mean, jokes are jokes, but sometimes they go over the limit, you know, they go over the edge. And, you know, sometimes it just gets personal. And that comedian made jokes he shouldn't have made. And I don't care how funny he thought it was at the time. You know, there were people injured in that parade, and he decided to make a joke of it. Which in my book, it's not on. Mm. It's not open. It's not open for discussion. I know he was trying to be hard and edged, and you know, oh, I live life on the edge. But you know, at the time, there were people still recovering from it.
1: Yeah, it didn't make him very popular in Liverpool.
0: No, it didn't. No, it didn't.
1: He'll
0: never play in Liverpool.
1: Yeah. Andrew Lawrence, that's his name.
0: Is that his name?
1: Yeah, that's his name. I remember it now. Yeah.
0: Oh, that's good. Nice to know someone remembers him. No one else does. Former Health Secretary Wes Streetner has backed banning under-16s from social media in the UK, accusing regulators and politicians of being asleep at the wheel. So Wes, who recently resigned as Prime Minister Keir Starmer's cabinet, told the BBC that the big tech companies had used tactics similar to tobacco. Big tobacco in designing addictive platforms that pose harms to children. The precautionary principle should apply here, he said, adding that the government should act quickly and the UK is behind the curve on the issue. The Prime Minister said today that they to take decisive action to tackle the impact of social media on Tuesday on children. So, do we think under-16s and social media?
1: Well, this one, you get the answer again, just to ban something straight away.
0: To ban under-16s from social media.
1: Yeah, because
0: that would be TikTok and, you know,
1: YouTube, whatever classes of social media. Yeah. We discussed this one before, and we said Australia has already done it, so we could look to see what's actually happened there. But when you ban something, it becomes even more desirable, doesn't it, amongst young people the idea is that. That everything's got, you know, not innocuous. It's the bad, you know, the bad side to it is all what it's about. You could have a more, you know, a moderated approach as to styles of content being blocked, or but not everything. You know, e.g., you know, are we going to say no under-16s can ever have any YouTube videos of their own? Because I know I've got. My ex's daughter's starting to get enthusiastic about it. They think about that more than pop, being a pop star and all the traditional forms of fame now. It's taken over by the social media. So imagine, say, you can't do it. It's going to make it seem even more like I want to do it, making fake, you know.
0: Yeah, but they're going to find a way to get around it.
2: Yeah.
0: They always do.
2: Yeah.
0: But, you know, well, Kaz, obviously, you know, if you got grandkids.
2: Yeah.
0: Yeah, right. As they get older and they're on social media, would you take more of an interest in them saying, what are you on? Would you want to sort of ask, you know, what site are you on?
2: I would, I'd like to know what they were up to,
0: But that's just a maternal instinct, isn't it? Yeah. That, you know, someone isn't on these platforms. And we've seen stories of people on these platforms that take advantage.
2: Yeah.
0: And we've seen countless stories and there's been court cases and so on and so forth.
2: And there's a lot of bullying and...
0: Bullying
2: and people taking their own lives because of the social media, isn't
0: exactly,
2: there?
0: Yeah. And that's the thing. That is absolutely frightening. I'm supposed to, but then Meta say that they have got, devices that can detect underage and, you know, will put a block on downloading certain apps and so on and so forth.

0: But again, you'll always find someone who can get around. You can get around it.
1: Yeah.
0: I mean, Australia. I think Australia will ban it.
2: I'm not sure what the result is, actually. I have no idea, but I know they've banned it. So the idea is that some of the best, more creative uses of it will be banned as well, I guess. So I'm not sure what the answer is in terms of the cyberbullying and maybe some of the influences, but it could be to create a sort of maybe a bit more of a filter system so that if it's young people, they get certain content until being older and get that side of it. Mm-hmm. And then more adult content is released later. I mean, that's better than an outright ban on just, because what is social media? Because it's any site or platform that has, like a public sort of discourse on it, like sharing. YouTube is about, creating content videos and all that, but it's social media of a sort. Facebook is the most direct form of social media, but then there's ones that are based on forum content like Reddit. It is a form of social media as well, as is just ordinary websites with comment sections.
0: Yeah.
2: So what do they actually class as social media?
0: Well, it seems like
2: the internet in general these days.
0: Would you want your 10 or 11 year old who's leaving, say, primary school to go into senior school? Would you want them on social media at that age?
1: No, not really. No.
0: You know what I mean?
1: No.
0: My
1: son said to his son,
0: "Yeah,
1: you're not on it." What about his mate who were on it?
0: He's exactly. And this
1: it,
0: is where
1: we
0: begin. Such and such is on it, so why can't I be on it?
1: Yeah, and you're still going to see the content, aren't they?
0: Correct.
1: So,
0: it's a vicious circle.
1: An easy answer, is that?
0: No, it's a vicious circle. And I think the governments have to look at it from one of a safeguarding issue for the children. Okay, fair enough. But two, then if they do go through this, how are they going to police it? How are Meta going to police it?
1: I really don't know.
0: Exactly. There you go. See, don't tell us we're trying to talk about things on here. Right, so we're going to do. We're going to play some music, a couple of bad bits, and then we're going to get our guest on, Mike Smith from The Fortunes. They're doing a show, The Sensational 60s Experience at the Liverpool Philharmonic on the 30th of May. We'll do that after Only Child and that's Faithful Day.

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3: 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New Daily Quest on me, Matthew Giles. Michael's over there. Karen's over here. This week, the 30th of May, or next, no, wait, Saturday coming up, a matinee performance has taken place at the Liverpool Philharmonic Hall. It's the Sensational 60s Experience. Dozy, Beaky, Mick and Titch, The Trems, Vanity Fair, Spencer James, and The Foremost. One I've missed out is a band called The Fortunes. I'm delighted to be joined on the phone by Mike Smithen from The Fortunes. Mike, good afternoon, mate.
4: How are you doing, mate? All right, mate. I'm good.
3: Lovely to hear from you. So, Michael, can I just start, Mick, can I start by asking you, you broke your teeth with a band that went on tour extensively with Black Sabbath. How good was that?
4: God, you're digging that one up, ain't you? Digging that one up. Yeah, I come from a place called Whitehaven up in Cumberland, and we were in a band called Heaven. Started a band, we called it Heaven. And there's another band going around called Earth. So an agency put us together as Heaven and Earth, because Earth went on to be Black Sabbath. So we played with Tony Iommi and Ozzy and all them. And then a bit later on, the band Heaven changed its name, Necromandus. And that toured all over the place with Sabbath before they split up.
3: Yeah,
4: it was good times, mate. Long time ago now, though, brother. Bloody hell, long time.
3: Long time ago. So then you said 3 years as Gaspers as apprenticeship before you moved back to the Midlands and became a professional musician. And then the band worked all over Europe, didn't you? So for like backing artists for Del Shannon, Bobby B, Percy Sledge, The Marvelettes, Benny King, you know, loads of others. For someone so young like you getting into music, how good was it to have the different genres of music that you worked with?
4: It was unbelievable, mate. Honestly, unbelievable. I mean, if you think about it, for a guy so young, I mean, all these guys who had the big hits in the 60s, they came back in the 70s, mainly playing American Air Force bases because there's loads of them everywhere. And the agency I work for, they put us out, like I said, I mean, one month, it'd be Del Shannon. We'd be playing rock and roll. And the month after that, it'd be like the Marvelettes or the Supremes. They'd be doing Soul, and then Percy Sledge, and then Johnny Tillotson, and then, you know, Bobby V. And it was backwards and forwards. You had to really, really be on your top, learn your chops, you know what I mean? So it was a fantastic apprenticeship, to be honest, to think about it. Yeah,
3: sounds it actually. Yeah, because yeah. I mean, some of those people were massive in music. So let's jump forward to 1983. Rod Allen, Barry Pritchard, the founder members of the Fortunes, came to see Smacky, as you were then, at a club in Coventry, and you were offered the position of lead guitarist and vocal that very night. How was that?
4: Because
3: the Fortunes had the hit in the 60s, didn't they?
4: They did. I knew them. They were massive, you know, because I know some of them were local. But our roadie had left Smacky. Smacky themselves were a fantastic band. We were Band of the Year twice, and we won a TV show. We did all kinds. It's played all over Europe. But when our roadie left to join the Fortunes, we got somebody else in, obviously. But Chris Harris, his name was, and he contacted me. He said, Mick, he said, Fortunes guitarist Dave is not very well, and they're looking for somebody else to replace him. Dave was Barry Pritchard's brother, who was one of the original Fortunes, and they're coming down to look at you. So, to be honest, my bum was chewing my underpants, if I can say that.
3: Yeah, you can say that. That's fine.
4: And they stood and watched the show, and they came. Well, I went for a drink, and they come and said, "Fantastic show, really good, really good. We'd like you to join the Fortunes." And I said, "You're joking." Now, this is the weird part about it, because about 3 or 4 months before, I'd gone to see the Fortunes at my dad's club. My dad used to be a member of Kersley Working Men's Club. And I went to see them, and they absolutely blew me away, how good they were, the vocals and how professional they were. And I thought, blimey, I thought these guys would be rubbish. But they were absolutely incredible. And I said to Rod, I said, "Well, I'm totally flattered, lad." I said, "But I don't think I've got a voice to match yours." He said, "It's not about the voice, it's about the blend. And we think your voice would blend lovely." So I got the job that night, weird as it was. There you go.
3: That's one way of doing it, isn't it? Getting yourself out there. But I mean, what is it about the 60s, especially the Sensational 60s Experience Tour, that people like? And especially people who were born after the 60s. Is it the music, or is it just taking people back around at the time, back in time?
4: I think it's both. I think it's the vibe as well. I mean, I don't know about you, how old you are, but I'm 75. But even now, when a 60s song comes on the radio, it just transports you back there. It just takes you back straight away, you know what I mean? Even after playing it for 50 years, it still happens to me. So we see the same people year after year after year, and now they're bringing the kids as well. And that's the nice thing about it. If we do a Butlins weekend or something, and it's 60s weekend, that place is jam-packed with young people dressed as coppers and nurses. And it's 60s, and it's just something about it. It doesn't happen with the 70s and the 80s stuff, does it?
3: No. Normally 70s and 80s. 70s, you got your disco. 80s was more to be leg warmers and your Fame, and people would go dressed as people, you know, with leg warmers and school uniforms and that, because that was the time they were at school and that. But I say, when you think back to the 60s, and you know, the Fortunes were around at the time when Beatlemania was around, and there's so much good music back then. They were all just one, you know, they were representing Britain, weren't they, all over the world?
4: They were. That was the thing about it. I mean, the lads have told me some stories about, you know, meeting the Beatles and going to America and stuff. And, it was a fantastic time. And it'll never happen again, I don't think. I think anybody that went through it, you know, it was the most incredible time to be alive, really, especially as far as music was concerned.
3: Yeah, absolutely.
4: Somebody said to me a long time ago, mate, somebody looked much cleverer than I, said there was only 5 songs ever written, and 3 of them were written in the 60s. And I think I know what he means, you know what I mean?
3: Yeah, I know what you mean. It's one of those. It's like when there were songs from the 60s that came back into prominence in the 80s and through television adverts. I think of Benny King, Stand By Me was from the film. I heard it through the grapevine, Marvin Gaye, and other things like that. So that introduced the 80s audience to the 60s audience. And nowadays, 50 years on, if you play the Beatles to people, people are going to get up and dance.
4: Yeah. Well, listen, I mean, you look at, what do you call the two lads from Liverpool? You know, the brothers.
3: The Real Thing.
4: No. What's their name?
3: Christians?
4: No. Bigger than that. They just got a retoured again, got together. They argued for years and they got back together.
3: Oh,
4: Gallagher brothers. The Gallagher brothers.
3: They're not from Liverpool. They're from Manchester.
4: Oh, from Manchester. Yeah. Well, whatever. Wherever they're from. Hey, listen, I know it began with an F.
3: Yeah, all right.
4: But what I'm saying is, doesn't that sound like the Beatles, though?
3: Yeah, it does. I mean, if you think back to when the Beatles split up in 69, the last thing they did was on the roof of Abbey Road. And then after that, they all went their separate ways. And then, of course, we didn't hear anything from the Beatles until 1996, when suddenly they found Fraser Bird.
5: Oh, yeah.
4: Yeah.
3: Which apparently had been, you know, floating around, you know, an attic for years. And then apparently it was released. So. I mean...
4: Yeah, I bet there's tons of that stuff still laying about somewhere. You know, them guys were so prolific writing and that.
3: That's what I mean. Yeah. Is there stuff like that from the Fortunes, you reckon, still floating around? It's never been released.
4: Well, there is. I mean, there was songs we did an album with Roy Wood. You remember Roy Wood from Wizard?
3: Yeah.
4: Well, he's a fantastic songwriter. And we had the invitation to go to his personal studio out in Worcestershire and record an album with him. And we did. We went every day and we recorded these, like, 9 or 10 songs. But the agency that put it all together didn't pay Roy. And the songs have never come out. They're just on a shelf somewhere in Roy's studio. And I tell you what, absolutely fantastic songs, really good songs.
3: Yeah,
4: I hope one day he'll release them, and I think everybody will be surprised.
3: You'd hope so, wouldn't you? But how have you seen the music landscape change over the last since you've been obviously 40 odd years? How have you seen it change from what you started out into what it is now? Has it got better? Has it got worse?
4: Well, I think you can take it both ways. I can answer that by saying that during COVID, when, you know, we had the call, you know, it's all over, you know, I said it's going to be 2 years. I knew straight away it'd be a long time. And we just sat back on our backsides doing nothing. And then me and Eddie, our bass player, just decided to write a song between us because we were talking online and we kept sending stuff backwards and forwards. And we put this song together about being away from a loved one, you know, during COVID. And it got to number one in a couple of the charts. So we did that on you know, little on computers.
3: Yeah, so it's all computerized.
4: I hadn't written a song since 1972. So I just did it on guitar. I sent it to him and he put some bass on it. And I got a drum machine and we put it together. But then I looked into it. I thought, we're going to be another year at least. So I built a little studio outside the back of my house. I'm in it now. And I've got the software. And I can make you a song now, you know, especially with AI. It's killed the business, really. You know what I mean? In two minutes, you could write two lovely songs, you know, by AI. But how has it changed? In the old days, it was four tracks. And you had to keep bouncing a track down and bouncing a track down. These days, you've got 24 tracks. I've got sitting here in front of my computers. I've got 48 channels here, 48 tracks.
3: Yeah.
4: You know what I mean? That's where it's all changed.
3: Yeah, I mean, you can do that, can't you? I mean, as you so rightly pointed out there, you can write a song within about 2 minutes via AI.
4: Yeah.
3: Also, as well, for yourselves, America, and next year you're going to Australia. You're getting around a bit, aren't you?
4: Yeah, well, I've bribed everybody I know.
3: You bribed everybody.
4: Yeah, I've got a little black booker. You send us all out, you're going to prison. It's one of them jobs, you know what I mean?
3: Oh, I see. One of those. Say nothing. After all these years, all these little stories you've kept.
4: Yeah, one day there'll be a book. One day there'll be a book.
3: I look forward to reading it.
4: America come in, it was a big surprise, really. I mean, they haven't had an English act on their books for a long, long time, and they phoned up, and of course I said yes. Yeah, of course I did. So we're looking forward to that. We're going next Monday.
3: Yeah, you're going all over. I mean, looking at some of your tour dates, I mean, you are literally doing the full length of America, aren't you, when you look at
4: it? We pretty much are the full length of Brits of America.
3: Yeah, because you start off in Alexander, and then... Oh, no, sorry, that one's been cancelled. Alexander, and then Pennsylvania, New Jersey, New York, Massachusetts, New Jersey... It's all over, isn't it?
4: It is. There's two big tour buses and a trailer. And then with some places we fly, and the bus goes on its own, and we fly across there and meet them at the other side. So it's going to be a trek. It's going to be a real trek, but we'll get through it. And I'm sure we'll enjoy it too.
3: Yeah, absolutely. And what is it still about performing on stage? I mean, I know this show takes place on the 30th, this Saturday coming at the Philharmonic. What is it about being on stage in front of the crowd? Has it always been something you wanted to do since you were younger and first got into music? Is it a case of entertaining the crowd and just seeing the reaction to them?
4: It is exactly that. A little story, but when I first joined the Forts, I mean, Baz and Rod used to do all the talking, used to do all the spiel, you know, because obviously them lads passed away. And I took over, and me and Eddie do it all now. I love chatting to them, you know. The trouble is, when I start, I can't stop, and then I get bad mouth from the agent. But the thing about it is, it's not where they're going to go on a Friday night. It's they're coming to see us, definitely. You know what I mean? It isn't because we're playing where they're going to end up on a Friday night. That's where we always go. When we do it in a theatre, people are coming to see us. And everybody's there to have a good time, and we have a great time. It is a fantastic show, I have to say.
3: A lot of
4: the old tour managers used to put maybe the principal artists out of each band and have a backing band, didn't they? But these guys, stage right, they get all the bands, put them all together, and it's good fun backstage as well. I'll tell you, we have some laughs backstage, we really do.
3: I was going to say, there must be some stories going around, you know, from those who were around in the 60s. You know, I mean. Obviously, it's a sensational 60s experience. You must have heard some stories, though, Mick, haven't you? I mean, you've got some yourself, but there must be some absolute beauties going around.
4: I'm thinking of one right now, but I can't tell you.
3: I think we'll just leave that one. I mean, I'm sure you've heard a few, and I need to keep within the Ofcom regulations, because I'm sure there'll be a story or two that maybe we can't repeat. So where's your favourite place to play? Have you got a favourite venue, or are you just happy to play in any of the venues?
4: They're all fantastic. They're all brilliant. But here's one that might surprise you. Everybody usually has a bad press about Scotland. You know, we've got people in England have got this preconceived idea about what it's like up there. But I tell you what, the biggest gig in Glasgow, that is a fantastic place, that is. I mean, it's a bit like the Symphony Hall in Birmingham. A bit like the one we're doing in Liverpool. It's massive and it gets packed out. But the Glaswegian crowd, mate, they're incredible. Absolutely incredible. God help you if you're a comedian and you're dying, but the atmosphere there and the way they get up off the feet, it's just incredible. So I would say that's one of my favourites, to be honest.
3: Yeah, the way I look at it, though, it seems to be, with all due respect, it seems to somewhere someone can go and just escape from the things that's going on in their life, you know, just for a couple of hours, step back in time to the 60s and just enjoy the music and the bands that were around at the time. And you know what? You might get a granddad who'll take his grandkids and sort of say, well, this is what we listened to back then. And then suddenly they then get into, they decide they want to look about yourselves or Dozy, Beak, Mick and Titch, the Trems, you know, and find out more about it. And suddenly you've got new fans.
4: Yeah, that's just the way it happens. That's exactly how it happens. But when you're on stage, you can't really see faces because the lights are on you and stuff. But every now and again, when the lights sort of pan across and you see, you know, just the front three rows packed, all singing at the top of their voice, you can't buy that.
3: No, you can't.
4: Know what I mean? You can't buy it. It's just incredible.
3: Yeah.
4: It is a fantastic atmosphere. Then people come in there, mate, doesn't matter what their age is. Once they sit down and start listening, they're 16, 17 again.
3: Yeah. Do you have bands approach you, say, who are maybe in the audience or, you know, that's just setting out? Do they approach you and say, look, you know, we've seen your career in music. Can you, you know, what advice do you give them? Do they ask you for advice of how you got started or what they can do to make themselves bigger or more known?
4: Well, funnily enough, I've seen a guitar I wanted on eBay, and I contacted this guy, and obviously they can see your profile. And we've been chatting about, you know, this and that and the other, and he says, I've just realised who you are. And he said, you know, that's fantastic, and he's done exactly that. He's done exactly that. He says, my band, we're doing covers and stuff, but we're doing some Beatles stuff and that. Have you got any advice to make it better? Just little things like that. And I'm chuffed. I'm chuffed to death. You know what I mean? It's lovely.
3: Yeah, because, I mean, as I said at the top of the interview, you know, you cut your teeth with Black Sabbath. And, you know, a lot of people, Ozzy Osbourne, you know, God rest them in that. But, you know, Black Sabbath at the time, as you say, they were called Earth. But did you know that they were going to go on to be so big the way they were?
4: At the time, I've got to be honest, no, I didn't. Because there were so many what we call underground bands out then. Everybody wanted to out-grunge each other, you know what I mean? And we were kids, really, when I worked with them. And they were, I tell you what, they were brilliant. I mean, for a three-piece band with a guy up front, they were fantastic. They were a great band. Like, Tony's a good, great player. Just a great back line, just, you know. But, see, at the time, they weren't doing their own stuff at the time. They were doing covers like we were. I think it was just afterwards they started writing their own material and making it. But, yeah, fantastic times, mate. I'd love to go back and do it again. I would indeed.
3: Yeah,
4: I'd love to go back and do it again.
3: Jump into the time machine and go back. I'm gonna before we plug the event again. Some of the people you've worked with, who was your favourite? I mean, obviously it's going to be difficult. Was there one specific artist that you thought, you know what, I'm honoured to have done it, or, you know,
4: Del Shannon?
3: He sang Runaway, didn't he, Del?
4: Yeah. I'll never forget it, mate. We were asked to back him. And I'd always loved that stuff. I'd always loved Del's stuff. It was like country pop, wasn't it? You know what I mean? Because I like that kind of stuff. Anyway, we walked into this hotel in Coventry, and we got the gear set up. And this guy came in, shouting, and he filled the doorway. He was only small, but he was broad, such a big lad, big broad shoulders, and he had fringes on, and he was tanned. And like a woman's handbag, but it wasn't. It was a man's bag with music and stuff in it. And I thought, here he is. He's Del Shannon. And I was like, you know what I mean? Like, I could hardly talk. It was Del Shannon. He was, yeah. He was a lovely guy. He was an absolute. He and I became great friends. And he cut me up when he did what he did. But we all knew he had his demons. Like, you know, you could tell that.
3: Absolutely. And back then it was a different era. You know, the demons weren't spoken about, were they? And now, like,
4: that's
3: nowadays,
4: right. you got on with it, mate. And he was abroad for a long, long time away from his missus, and I met her quite a few times, and she didn't like him. Well, she came over once, but touring's hard work. And yeah, it was over here for like 6, 7, 8 weeks at a time, you know. And yeah, like I say, he had his demons, bless him. Lovely man, lovely fella.
3: Yeah, he did, and he'll be forever be remembered for his music. So I'll give you a chance to plug the show then. Come on then, tell people what's happening and what time.
4: Well, but the one thing about it is, it isn't the Philharmonic on Saturday, but it's an afternoon show. It's a matinee show. I'm just trying to find it on there.
3: 3 p.m. I think I've got written down here.
4: It's 3 p.m. Yeah, it is. Yeah. Yeah, 3 p.m. start. So if you're going to come down, folks, get your drink in before you go, because it starts at 3 o'clock.
3: And then just switch off and just enjoy the music, and, you know, sing along to everything. Just go out and enjoy yourself.
4: That's what it's all about. That's what it's all about. You'll have a fantastic time. I'm honoured to be part of this show. I really am. It's a great show.
3: And it's an honour to have had you on, Mick. Thank you very much, Steve, for your time. It's been an absolute pleasure speaking to you.
4: Anytime, lad. Anytime. All right, folks.
3: Cheers, Mick. Thanks, mate. Speak to you soon. Cheers, mate.
4: Cheers, then.
3: Bye-bye.
4: Ta-da.

0: Mickey Calisto, Destructive Love, Liverpool Community Radio, 106.7 FM, New Delhi Castle, me, Martin Grimes. Mike's over there, Karen's over here. Many thanks once again to Mick Smith and from the Fortunes. Just to plug it again, they are playing this weekend the Sensational 60s Experience at the Philharmonic Hall at 3 o'clock on Saturday. 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Dozy Beak, Mick and Titch, The Trems, The Fortunes,
1: The
0: Vanity Fair, Spencer James, and The Foremost are going to be there.
1: So what sort of genre did it, does it go into then, do you think?
0: Well, I mean, it's going to be, I mean, obviously, the 60s, as we spoke about during the interview, you know, a lot of people love the 60s. And, you know, Mick didn't join them till the 80s. Yeah. But obviously before then, they'd had the hits. So it's really one of those where people still remember. And obviously, as I said during the interview as well, it's where someone can go and just switch off. And go back to the 60s.
1: It's that sort of the rock and roll sound.
0: Yeah,
1: or something.
0: Exactly.
1: Yeah, and they just liked the way he sounded. And sort of, you know, they just gelled. They just they vibed, and he was in the band in one night.
0: And when you look at it as well, I mean, you know, that's a guy who cut his teeth with Earth, who then later went on to Black Sabbath. So you know. Absolutely, sounds like, and he doesn't sound 75. Really doesn't.
2: No, he doesn't.
0: He doesn't, does he?
2: No.
0: But anyway, thanks, Mick. Thanks for chatting to us. Right, back into the papers then. Anyone got a story?
2: Yeah.
0: Go on then, what have we got?
2: Oh, yes.
1: I think it was just about Andy Burnham's going to stand for Makersfield in Greater Manchester. So it's a by-election again, so... So that's like the Greens won one, didn't they? But Andy Burnham is pretty popular as or at least mainly as the Manchester Metro Mayor. Do you call him a Metro Mayor, I think, rather than just Mayor, Andy? And he has been an MP before, so he's standing to be an MP again.
0: Yeah.
1: And there's talk about, well, with all that's happening with Starmer, if it ends up that he does end up, having to give up his leadership, then Burnham could be the one that might stand for it as well. But do you have to be an MP first?
0: Yes.
1: So does that mean if he does, he has to win this?
0: No, you have. Yeah, obviously you have to be. You have to be an MP to do a leadership challenge. Yeah. If Andy Burnham does win, and judging by opinion polls released over the weekend, it's pretty close between themselves, between Labour and Reform.
1: Oh, it was always going to be Reform, yeah, but very close. So it's a bit like how close it was with Labour and Green earlier this year, and then in Gorton.
0: Yeah, if Andy Burnham wins...
1: Rather Reform and Green.
0: Yeah, Andy Burnham wins and gets elected to Parliament, he then can start a challenge to the leadership. I think you need 81 members to support you, and then obviously a leadership challenge can take place, and then a leadership election would take place.
1: Yeah, with the way that the Welsh Labour were wiped out, the councillors were absolutely just wiped out, weren't they? There were many Reform gains, but there were also Green they're talking about Andy Burnham that he has a popularity of his own, that he might sort of rescue Labour in the situation slightly, he might even win this by a narrow margin, and then he might actually increase the popularity of Labour again if he manages to become, you know, goes into the leadership contest. So what do you think, that's a likely scenario that Labour can recover a bit with Burnham?
0: I think it's one of those where if Labour win the seats, I mean, technically it is in the red wall. So it has been a Labour stronghold for quite a while. If they hold on to that, then yes, there will, you know, Andy Burnham will be retained as an MP. And then obviously, if he can unite the party, then I'm sure a lot of people would say, yeah, he's doing a great job. But it's he's got to go with this main hurdle, which is the election, which is the by-election. Now, if he loses that, there's no coming back. He'll still be Mayor of Manchester.
1: Yeah.
0: But unfortunately, he won't be an MP. However, if he wins it, then obviously he has to give up being Mayor of Manchester, and obviously will take up his role of Westminster. Mm. And then, it might take a couple of weeks for obviously to get back into the swing of things. But then, if he has enough people, then he will challenge to be leader.
1: I don't think the red wall means as much anymore.
0: It doesn't.
1: It didn't mean much in the 2019 one. Well, no. It completely changed around, didn't it?
0: Yeah.
1: Even in places where the miners' strike took place, there was votes for the Tory. The Brexit opinion divided it, and they got people some of those areas back in Boris Johnson instead because of that. And then you've got the Reform now coming behind either the Greens or Labour in these ones. So. So yeah, we'll see. We'll just see what happens there.
0: And, exactly. And we'll keep an eye on that.
1: Yeah, but he's been popular in Manchester anyway because he's nationalised buses.
0: Yeah,
1: so like yeah.
0: Go on.
1: That's one thing.
2: Early lung cancer test available in 5 years. Brilliant. A simple urine test for lung cancer could be available from the NHS in as little as 5 years. Experts have said the majority of cases of lung cancer in England are diagnosed at later stages, meaning the disease can be hardest to treat. The new urine test can indicate the first possible signs of disease, which could potentially mean cancer could be caught early, enable patients to get treatment sooner. Isn't that brilliant?
0: It is, actually. It's about, I mean, obviously, there's been a lot of work going on in cancer research over the years.
2: Yeah.
0: And, you know, it feels like we're getting somewhere now where it could be cured one day.
2: Yeah, yeah.
0: And especially, as you say, if this takes 5 years and it works, then how many lives are going to be saved by an early test by just using your urine?
2: Yeah.
0: You know what I mean?
2: It's brilliant, isn't it?
1: You know how they can detect the cell and detect it in that cell.
0: If you go back 40, 50 years, you had cancer, there was no cure. There was no thing. You were just left, weren't you? They wouldn't do any. They wouldn't have done anything as such. They'd just, you know.
2: Yeah.
0: Nowadays, you know, the chemotherapy and, you know, drugs and so on and so forth, that do help.
2: Yeah.
0: But, I mean, if you can find it at an early stage, then it's absolutely brilliant.
2: My husband went to the doctor and told him he's losing weight.
0: Right.
2: He never gave him a blood test threat, and he said, come back when you're eating. My husband said, I'm stressed because we're in the middle of moving.
0: Yeah, of course, yeah.
2: If he'd have sent him for a blood test, it mightn't have helped, but it would have made me feel a bit better.
0: Yeah.
2: So I'd have been running with the doctor.
0: Well, no, I mean, you're entitled to, but as you say, it takes 5 minutes to do a blood test, obviously the result. But then, as you so rightly pointed out, something could have been flagged up on the blood tests.
2: Yeah.
0: Because what you find with blood is, blood can give you the answers to, you know, everything happening in your body.
2: Yeah.
0: And that's why, you know, that's why blood tests are run, because it can tell you, you know, your oxygen level, your hemoglobin level, you know, it's an infection, so on and so forth.
2: Yeah.
0: You know, but thinking back, if they'd have done that and they'd have found something, then it would have been, you know, they could have actually put a plan in place, couldn't they?
2: Yeah.
0: And that's the thing.
1: We're talking about catching it early, because once it gets to stage 3, 4.
0: I mean, obviously, the later you catch it, the later the stages are, then you know for a fact that, you know, that's what happens. But if you can catch it, say, in just a simple test of urine or whatever, then you can, you know, do it that way.
2: Yeah.
0: And imagine how many lives you'd save, how much, you know, how many people have gone through a diagnosis, gone through chemotherapy, you know, and, you know, it's gone, and then, you know, 6 months later, it's come back more aggressive, and it's that thing, isn't it?
2: Yeah, also, and I've got a moan about something.
0: Go on, Abby, go on. I've been waiting for this.
2: My friend went to the hospital with her husband, and he's got a blue card, you know, to say he's disabled, and he's still got a parking ticket because he was in the parking lot longer than 2 hours. But when she went to see the doctor, the waiting list was a long time, so she couldn't nip out and change the blue card or the reset.
0: Yeah, the clock.
2: And he's still got a parking ticket. I think you should always have no fee to pay in hospitals when you're in. You shouldn't have to pay parking fees.
0: I thought it was 4 hours with a blue badge.
2: I thought
0: it was 4 hours.
2: Yeah, I don't know, but he got a ticket anyway.
0: Oh, I dispute that.
2: Yeah.
0: I would dispute that all the way.
2: Yeah.
0: But you're right. I mean, you look at it now and you go park in the hospital, you know, you're talking £6-7 a visit.
2: Yeah. Should be free, shouldn't it?
0: It should be, but if it was free, then everyone would just be like,
2: I suppose so, yeah.
0: So,
2: yeah.
1: But is it reimbursed for people who have to be there every day and all that sort of thing?
0: I mean, I know staff, I'm sure staff get help with car parking, especially the new Royal. So they would, you know, they would obviously pay at a discounted rate. But again, should parking be free for staff?
2: Mm. Oh, it should.
0: You know what I mean?
2: Yeah.
1: That'd be their wages gone. Because
2: I know.
1: Think about it. You think about it. if employees are paid at the same rate, but some, or there's already inequality, if some live further away, they have extra travel costs which aren't reimbursed in their wages. So it's a, so that sounds like the same thing for nurses,
2: yeah,
1: or whoever else in the hospital. If they actually had to pay to park there and it's not reimbursed in their wages, then there's an inequality there that they'll, yeah, they're effectively getting paid less.
0: Absolutely.
1: Just as people have to travel far to work, yeah, having to pay more, they're effectively getting paid less as well.
0: But then they will say, well, they give out the contracts to these, to like Q Park and NCP, yeah, and NCP and Q Park will say, well, we've got to make money, you know, so we can't, you know. So they want to make a profit and so on and so forth. But it is one of those where, you know, the parking is, trying to get a parking space, yeah, is ridiculous. Absolutely ridiculous.
1: Well, I had a thing, you know, just a standard thing of getting a parking fine where just in Liverpool, because I thought I'd paid for it on an app. Didn't have much internet.
0: You fell for that.
1: Yeah, but it had an app. You're supposed to put the location, I think, maybe. Right. Whether I got it wrong, I don't know. But it then did show that it had gone through the payment, but I got a fine through.
0: Well,
1: so,
0: I hope you argued it.
1: So I've put an appeal in for it, actually. Good. Yeah. So I don't know how I'm going to prove it.
0: But, well, no, yeah, because if it's gone, the payment's gone through, and then they find you.
1: Yeah.
0: It's crossed over. So therefore, surely that should get cancelled out.
1: I wonder if I put the wrong location, they're going to still say, "Oh, well, you paid for the wrong location," because you've got to put a number. So I don't know whether I did that or I got it right and it went through, or it didn't display the ticket, because I thought if you put on an app, you don't get a ticket. So you don't get a physical ticket out the thing. Maybe it didn't press for it. So it can actually be quite confusing. And therefore, that leads straight into where they could find you. So, you know, if you don't do something right within it.
0: Yeah.
1: It's very easy to, for ordinary people to, you know, like, or just fall foul of it or something like that.
0: Yeah, that's the thing, isn't it? I mean, some people. It used to be a case of you used the parking meter, and you just, you, yeah, know, put 10p, yeah, whatever it was, and then, yeah, you'd come back, put more in. You know, it was fine. I mean, all right, the traffic wardens waited round. They,
2: yeah,
0: sort of knew.
2: Oh, yeah, they
0: sort of knew,
2: windy,
0: you know, when it was running out. If you hadn't, you know, if you didn't get, you know, back in, you would the ticket was on the.
2: Yeah.
0: But yeah, I mean, I just think it's ridiculous. And especially, as I say, the Blue Bodge, I think it's 4 hours. I'm not sure.
2: He was a long time waiting to see the doctor, a couple of hours maybe. Yeah.
0: That's what I mean. That is what I'd say. It's, yeah, sort of be, well, hang on, it's not my, you know, the doctor was late.
2: Yeah.
0: But I would certainly dispute that.
2: Yeah.
0: I would. That's just me.
1: How much was the fine?
2: £30, I think. Yeah.
0: That's what it means.
1: And one of those, yeah. Then if you pay it within so many days, yeah.
2: Yeah.
0: Yeah. That's the thing, isn't it? You know, if you pay it within. But then why should you have to pay it if you know, you know, the appeal? You know, if you appeal and you would, you know, if you paid it and then you appealed, do you get it back if you win?
1: I think the fine you do, I don't know. So I'm trying that now. So that delays having to pay for it if you still do, because as I said, I've actually exceeded my whole overdraft, so for like eight days, I can only use a credit card. So,
0: oh, that's not good.
1: It's not good, yeah. So,
0: Anyway, let's play some shows that we do know and play some music after it.
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5: 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Liverpool is the world's greatest city. 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

0: Ask the Christians in an Ideal World. Coming to the end of New Day Croissant on Liverpool Community Radio 106.7 FM. With me, Matty Grimes. Michael's been here. Karen's been here. Now, this week, I think I'm back on tomorrow at 12 with Eddie and the new guy, Andrew, I think is that his name? I would ask Steve, but he's a bit busy. And then Thursday I'm back, and then Friday Steve's here. See, Steve had to do it all last week because I was off.
1: Yeah.
2: I listened last week.
1: Oh, yeah. I was chairing that.
0: Nice to be back. Anyway, thank you for your company. The show's repeat tonight at 6:10, 6 tomorrow morning and over the weekend as well. Again, many thanks to Mick from the Fortunes as well. The matinee performance has taken place this Saturday, 30th of May, at the Liverpool Philharmonic Hall. Tickets are still available. Get yourself down there. Dozy, Beaky, Mick and Titch, The Trems, The Fortunes, Vanity Fair, Spencer James and The Foremost all be performing then. As I say, show's repeating at 6:10, 6 tomorrow morning. Stand by, I think, following us at 2 o'clock. It's the reading room. Don't quote me on it. I've not seen the schedule for a week. But thanks for your company. Michael, thank you very much. Karen, thank you very much. See you in a couple of weeks. Leave with Joseph Lock and goodbye for all.

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1: And me, Edward Robinson. 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
2: 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I realise £100 is a big ask, especially at the moment. But in reality, this £100 equates to eating one Greg steak bake or drinking one Starbucks coffee a week. In return for being part of Club 100, you'll get a framed certificate, an LCR mug, and the chance to be a guest on our programme, Kenny Island Discs. But more importantly, you'll get a warm, fuzzy feeling that you or your organisation is contributing to a worthwhile community project. You can either make a one-off payment by Bax of £100 or set up a monthly standing order of only £8.34. Donations need to be made too,

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That's 089299. And our bank account details are 65255654. That's 65255654. If you'd like more information or more details, then contact me, Steve Fadiger, by emailing steve@l-c-r.co.uk, or you can even call into the LCR studio, 53 to 57 Holt Road, and you can also see what your donation is delivering to the community. Thanks very much for listening.

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2: Oh, I'm so glad school's done and you're ready to go with the boys a lot.
3: Yeah, and I'm so excited for it tonight, Jez. Are you?
2: Yeah, honestly, I really am. Lexi, are you coming tonight?
4: Well, what are you going on about? What's the Boise?
2: You really don't know what the Boise is?
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2: Well, the Boise is Edge Hill Youth Club.
3: It used to be just for boys, but now it's for both genders.
2: Well, there's football, art, table tennis,
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2: dancing machines,
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4: Wow, that's a lot of things. But who works there?
2: Lots of boss staff.
4: Well, how much is it to get in?
3: It's only £1 entry.
2: There's a tuck shop, which is only what you don't need much for. It's all dead cheap.
4: Oh, really? Shall we go then, Mummy? Yeah, go on then. Let's go.
2: Come on, let's go. Yeah!
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3: This is Percy wishing Edie all the best, hoping she has a very nice passage and that she'll be very happy in Canada with Margaret. Good luck, Edie.

0: The Story of Percy Phillips, the Man Who Recorded the Beatles. Episode 1.
1: Well, Percy Phillips, he was a Kensington resident for most of his life. He was born in Warrington in 1895. That's the amazing thing, isn't it? Because some of these guys, man, who were working in the 60s and 70s in the music business in Liverpool, they were born in Victorian times, you know, and he was one of them. And he was very interested in technology because, you know, as you probably know, those first 50 years of the 20th century, like 1900 to 1950, say, all our modern things were discovered, invented, you know, developed, telly, cars, airplanes, cameras, music, recording, you know, tape, wax discs, acetate discs, you know, and that was all invented and developed in the first part of Percy Phillips's life. So, you know, he will have seen a plane fly over Liverpool for the first time anyone ever saw a plane flying anywhere. You know, that was the age he was, the age he was born into as well. So in his life, there were people like Marconi or John Logie Baird. So that all these people who were called pioneers then, you don't really hear the word now. In those days, the first part of the 20th century, pioneers were everywhere, you know, in flight, you know, in photography, as I say, in television, radio. These guys were developing brand new things, you know, based on work that people had done previously. So Percy Phillips loved inventions and the new world that was coming in front of him. And when he was quite a young kid, he went to fight in the First World War. You know, he was too young, really, but he went, and his dad went as well. Percy Phillips' dad was called George Phillips. He was the chief inspector of Warrington Police, incredibly. And in the First World War, he was like 53 years old, and him and Percy went off to France, you know, to fight. He got killed, George, like first week he was there. 53 years old, he should have stayed at home. But Percy got gassed at the same time in France, and him got really seriously damaged his lungs, and he recovered in France for a few months, and then they brought him back to Liverpool. He couldn't go back